0: packs a day for 6 weeks of what's like a sweetened peanut butter can mean the difference between life and death. This factory in Fitzgerald, Georgia, population about 8,000, is one of only two in the nation making this ready-to-use therapeutic food, or RUTF. For peanut farmer and Georgia Peanut Commission Vice Chair Joe Botiford, this is a point of pride. A friend, a peanut sheller, used to bring back photos from trips to Africa where kids were given RUTF.
1: You got the before picture and you got the after picture. Now, unless you're blind, you can pick them out. Yeah. I mean, I think this is the best humanitarian effort that the peanut industry has.
0: Or had. USAID had been responsible for over half the orders annually for RUTF before the Trump administration dismantled the agency over a year ago. Now orders are at a trickle and cases of RUTF are stacked beneath a huge American flag hanging from the rafters, waiting to be deployed. That's why MANA put on this tour for the dignitaries, including a big lunch, where they and Adesia heard from Alabama native Linda Blanchard.
2: Especially, Madam Ambassador, welcome to Fitzgerald. So honored that y'all would take some time. How many of you, show of hands?
0: Both Blanchard is President Trump's ambassador to the United Nations World Food Program, and she explains his take on humanitarian aid.
3: And now this president's doing it bigger and better
0: with some changes.
3: Instead of its continual aid without showing something and raising these countries up, it's more humanitarian trade.
0: Humanitarian trade. Or as some State Department documents call it, commercial diplomacy. The idea is that the U.S. will want something in return for food aid.
3: Under a new umbrella, and it's DHR, and it is how we would all run our homes.
0: DHR is the Bureau of Disaster and Human Response, a new arm of the State Department. It only has about an eighth of the funding of the former USAID. Research published in the medical journal The Lancet estimates that some 163,000 more children could die annually as a result of the end of USAID, which is why...
4: I'm thinking, if the State Department money takes longer...
0: Then Maria Kasparian with Adesia says they have to find new ways to move their product with or without the U.S. government.
4: Our ultimate need is getting these life-saving foods to children when they need them, which... is now, right? The need didn't stop.
0: For now, both companies are seeing what help is left from private philanthropy. MANA is also selling branded peanut butter to make up shortfalls. For GPB News, I'm Grant Blankenship in Fitzgerald.
5: A Georgia company plans to auction more than 100 artifacts salvaged from the Titanic. RMS Titanic, based in Metro Atlanta's Gwinnett County, owns exclusive salvage rights to the famous wreck, but its plans to sell artifacts, including jewelry, currency, and decor, is facing pushback from the U.S. government. In newly unsealed court filings, the National Oceanic and Atmospheric Administration says the auction violates the company's legal obligations to the site. The fourth of eight FIFA World Cup matches in Atlanta is set to kick off at 6 o'clock tonight. Morocco versus Haiti will be the city's first World Cup game played in the evening. That means downtown traffic was expected to be worse than usual. Many area employers were encouraging work-from-home arrangements today. With a big win tonight, Morocco could top its group. Haiti already has been eliminated from the tournament's knockout stage, but will be looking to score its first-ever World Cup goal. Find these stories and more on the Georgia Today Daily Podcast at gpb.org/Georgia Today or wherever you get your podcasts. 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
6: From APM American Public Media, this is Performance Today. I'm Valerie Kaler. Glad to have you along for today's musical adventures and discoveries. There's a really cool technique used in paintings dating back to the Renaissance. It's called chiaroscuro. Caravaggio and Leonardo da Vinci were masters of the technique. Chiaro means light, and scuro means dark. When put together, then, chiaroscuro occurs when a painter creates drastic contrasts between light and dark on the canvas. So much so that it can seem like the picture is three-dimensional or lit up by a natural light source. The contrast also creates depth, motion, emotion, and drama. In short, the use of light and shadow brings a portrait to life. Composer Gia Cancelli was inspired by the chiaroscuro technique when he wrote this piece for violin and orchestra. Let's hear his musical take on those drastic contrasts between light and dark in concert in Katowice, Poland. Violinist Veriko Chmurica solos with the Polish National Radio Symphony Orchestra, led by Andrzej Borejko. This is Chiaroscuro by Gia Cancelli.

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Chiaroscuro. Georgian composer Gia Cancelli wrote that piece in 2010. Veriko Chumbaritsa played the solo violin with Andrei Borejko conducting the Polish National Radio Symphony Orchestra in Katowice, Poland. Drastic contrasts between light and darkness in that piece, inspired and named after a Renaissance painting technique, chiaroscuro. Caravaggio's paintings that seem to glow from within are a good example. A single shaft of light slicing across a dark tavern, landing on St. Matthew. The pages of a book, brilliant white under a yellowed skull near the hand of St. Jerome. Narcissus in half shadow above, fool's gold shimmering in his reflection below. Light and dark used to dramatic effect in art and in the piece we just heard by Gia Cancelli. Chiaroscuro.

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1: Hey, it's Pamela Kirkland, host of Morning Edition. 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
0: Leonard Bernstein's first symphony takes off from the biblical Lamentations of Jeremiah. His second riffs on the age of anxiety. This week and next, Atlanta Symphony Music Director Laureate Robert Spano leads the orchestra in that pair of pieces. Also this week, Rachmaninoff's Third Piano Concerto with Stephen Huff. I'm Sarah Zaslaw. Hear the ASO on GPB tomorrow night at 10 right here. In the world of beauty pageants, the second runner-up does not have any realistic hope of wearing the crown. There are two people in line ahead of her. Well, in 1723 in Leipzig, Germany, there was a competition where the second runner-up wore the crown. It was not a beauty pageant, although that swimsuit round would have been something. The talent competition, though, that was impressive. It was a competition for the job of music director in Leipzig. The winner was Georg Telemann, but he was, as they say, unable to perform the duties of the office. No scandal or anything, he just had a better offer somewhere else. And then the crown passed to the first runner-up. Same story, already booked elsewhere. So the gig ended up going to the lowly second runner-up, some guy named J.S. Bach. Let's hear some music written by the first runner-up, Christoph Graupner, a trio sonata for traverso or baroque flute, viola, and continuo, played by the musicians of the Old Post Road.

the Boston-based early music ensemble Musicians of the Old Post Road. Their core concert series is built around historic venues along the Boston Post Road corridor. Churches, meeting houses, museums. That concert was at the First Parish of Sudbury in Sudbury, Massachusetts, just north of the Old Post Road. You heard them play a trio sonata for flute, viola, and continuo by Christoph Graupner. Graupner was a late Baroque composer who was offered the job of music director at the Thomaskirche in Leipzig. He had to pass, so it went to J.S. Bach. Graupner wrote a ton of music, well over 1,000 cantatas, bunch of orchestral suites, concertos, chamber music, but his manuscripts got caught up in legal disputes about his estate after he died, so his music just wasn't circulated. Sat in the archives for a couple centuries. And that's likely why we don't hear much about prolific composer and Bach contemporary Christoph Graupner.

In a moment, baggity ligatelles or liggity bagatelles. 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

I'm kind of fascinated that quite a few composers have chosen to write pieces of music called bagatelles. Literally, it means trifle. So the composers themselves are telling us, don't take these too seriously. In fact, the shortest piece I know of in all of classical music is a bagatelle by Beethoven.

Pianist Rudolf Buchbinder took about 15 seconds to play that. And yeah, that's the entire piece, The Bagatelle by Beethoven. In fact, most people play it a lot faster. Here it is again. Pianist John O'Connor playing a piece that takes longer to name than to play. That was The Bagatelle in A Major, Opus 119, Number 10, by Beethoven. Beethoven wrote that Bagatelle in 1820. Let's jump ahead to the early 1950s. Hungarian composer George Ligeti wrote a set of a dozen Bagatelles for solo piano. In 1953, he turned half a dozen of those into a collection for wind quintet. Let's hear these little trifles played by an ad hoc quintet at the Round Top International Festival. Six Bagatelles by George Ligeti.

Six Bagatelles, written by George Ligeti. We heard them from a concert at the Round Top International Festival in Round Top, Texas. Alexis Still played flute, Nancy Ambrose King, oboe, Jonathan Gunn was the clarinetist, Drew Pattison, bassoon, and Maura McCune Corvington played the French horn.

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0: 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But by the time he was 50, he was finishing his fourth symphony, and he liked it at first. And then the self-doubt started to creep in. 4 years after he finished the fourth, he started changing it, revised the first two movements, replaced the third movement, and 2 years after that, he rewrote the last movement entirely. From APM American Public Media, this is Performance Today. I'm Valerie Kaler. That final version had its premiere in 1881. Bruckner was so pleased, he tipped the conductor. On the way this hour, Bruckner's Symphony No. 4 from the Lucerne Festival.
4: Live from NPR News in Washington, I'm Ryland Barton. Back-to-back powerful earthquakes have hit Venezuela, collapsing buildings in the capital of Caracas. A high number of casualties are likely. The first quake had a magnitude of 7.2. Minutes later, an even larger magnitude, 7.5 earthquake struck, according to the U.S. Geological Survey. The quakes are among the strongest to strike Venezuela in more than a century. President Trump suddenly canceled his plans to sign bipartisan legislation intended to lower housing costs for Americans today. NPR's Franco Ordonez reports Trump says he won't sign until the Senate passes a sweeping elections bill.
5: The president canceled the signing ceremony, which was to be held on Capitol Hill, less than 2 hours before it was set to take place. Trump wrote on his Truth Social website that passing his Save America Act is a national emergency and needs to be the priority. Trump has repeatedly pressured Republican leaders in the Senate to force through the legislation that would add new voter ID requirements and proof of citizenship rules. Senate Majority Leader John Thune has said publicly that the Senate does not have the votes, but Trump says leaders should then eliminate the Senate filibuster to pass the measure. Franco Ordonez, NPR News, the White House.
4: The Trump administration has been blocked from making arrests at immigration courthouses across the country. NPR's Vanessa Romo reports the ruling from a San Francisco-based judge is the first to apply nationwide.
6: U.S. District Judge Casey Pitts called ICE's enforcement practices arbitrary and capricious, noting that the agency allowed the arrest of people appearing at some courthouses, but not others. The judge also says the agency failed to undertake a thorough evaluation of its own orders before implementing policy. Immigration enforcement was prohibited near criminal and civil courthouses under President Biden, but a 2025 ICE memo cleared the way for arrests when immigration officials believed a potentially dangerous individual might be present at a courthouse. It also expanded enforcement to include immigration courts where people seeking asylum or those with pending cases must appear. Vanessa Romo, NPR News.
4: Shares of the biggest maker of memory chips in the U.S. are soaring. As NPR's John Ruich reports, the results for Micron Technology are being seen by the market as a sign that the AI data center boom is still going strong.
7: Micron's revenue in the latest quarter beat expectations to hit $41.46 billion, and its profits soared. The company also raised its guidance for the next quarter, citing strong demand for its products, which are crucial for the data centers that produce artificial intelligence. And the market seemed to like it. This comes on top of a stellar year so far for Micron's shares, which are up more than 700%. The strong results come on the back of an acute supply shortage for memory chips. That's been fueled by the hundreds of billions of dollars being poured into AI data centers. Micron says it sees no end in sight yet to the supply and demand mismatch. John Ruich, NPR News.
4: And from Washington, you're listening to NPR News. A breakaway group of traditionalist Catholics will challenge Pope Leo XIV's authority next week by consecrating four bishops without his consent. The Society of St. Pius X celebrates the traditional Latin Mass and rejects the modernizing reforms of the Catholic Church. It's planning to live stream the consecrations over 4 days at its Swiss seminary. The U.S. men's national soccer team plays again in the FIFA World Cup tomorrow against Turkey, and they could have a key player returning to the lineup after an injury, as NPR's Becky Sullivan reports.
8: Christian Pulisic took a kick to his calf in a practice before the first U.S. game against Paraguay. Then, in the game, a Paraguayan defender hit the same spot again. Pulisic had to leave the match and miss the second game against Australia. The U.S. won both games anyway and clinched the top spot in the group, and with it, a favorable position in the knockout round. In other words, this match against Turkey doesn't really matter. Still, Pulisic says he's relieved to be available.
9: I'm feeling good, positive going into it, and hopefully I'll be able to play a part.
8: The U.S. lineup will look different against Turkey. The four players who've gotten a yellow card are likely to sit out, since picking up another yellow would result in a suspension in the must-win round of 32 game next Wednesday. Becky Sullivan, NPR News, Los Angeles.
4: Archaeologists say they've discovered a huge Viking Age textile production site in Denmark that dates back more than 1,000 years. Experts from the Moose Gore Museum say the more than 1 million square foot site features an area for processing flax, as well as more than 80 pit houses. The semi-buried huts were used as workshops and dwellings in Viking times. This is NPR News from Washington.
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1: From APM, American Public Media, this is Performance Today. I'm Valerie Kaler. So glad to have you along for today's musical adventures and discoveries. Camerata Nordica was born in 1974 as a regional orchestra in southeast Sweden. In the 50-plus years since, they've become Sweden's premier chamber orchestra. And within the ecosystem of that chamber orchestra, there are also smaller configurations, a string quartet and a string octet. That eight-piece band made its first-ever U.S. tour in the fall of 2025. From that tour, we'll hear them play a couple of collectively arranged traditional tunes. The first, Song to My Father, followed by a polska. Traditional Swedish music in the hands of the Camerata Nordica Octet in Hugh Hodgson Concert Hall at the University of Georgia Performing Arts Center in Athens.

A Polska in A minor. Before that, Lot Til Far, or Song to My Father. Two traditional tunes arranged by Camerata Nordica Octet. Principal players from the Swedish Chamber Orchestra, Camerata Nordica. That concert at the University of Georgia Performing Arts Center in Athens was from the band's very first tour of the United States. Our broadcast of that performance made possible by Marty Farnsworth and Fred and Amy Young. In a moment, you can take the composer away from the sea, but you can't take the sea away from the composer.

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Next time on Serendipity, Mozart's Grand Partita. I'm Sarah Zaslaw. 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
1: Composer Ruth Gipps was a piano prodigy and became a legitimate oboist as well. Legit enough to be principal oboe of the City of Birmingham Symphony Orchestra. So it's not surprising that she wrote a lot of music for that combination of piano and oboe, and, as we're about to hear, for the oboe's deeper-voiced sibling, the English horn. Another factor that strongly influenced her writing was where she grew up, a quiet resort town on the Sussex coast, Bexhill-on-Sea. Not as flashy or as touristy as neighboring Brighton, but a place to take long walks and take in the broad view of the endless ocean, the crashing of waves and the calls of gulls. It's not surprising that a fair number of her compositions are sea-inspired. But she doesn't really depict the waves and the water, like Mendelssohn or Debussy. Less the rocking view from the deck of a heaving ship, more the steady and wide view from the lighthouse or the beach itself. She wrote music about seascapes, the seashore, even seaweed. Here's the seaweed song by salty English composer Ruth Gipps. Robert Walters plays the English horn and Susan Grace the piano from the Colorado College Summer Music Festival.

The Seaweed Song by English composer Ruth Gibbs. Robert Walters played English horn. Susan Grace was the pianist. That performance from Packard Hall in Colorado Springs, part of the Colorado College Summer Music Festival. Our thanks to concert sponsor Judith Sellers for sharing that recording with us. Ruth Gibbs was a piano prodigy. Her schoolmates bullied her for being so different, but she embraced her identity as an outsider. She was often criticized for what she herself called her atrocious manners, for being too direct. For example, she once said that she resented, even despised, teaching. And yet, she founded and led the London Repertoire Orchestra, which served as a training ground for musicians straight out of college. People who knew her said that underneath that prickly exterior was somebody who actually cared deeply about music and about her students. 20th century composer Ruth Gibbs. In a moment, back to the drawing board again. 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
1: The third movement, and 2 years later, he rewrote the last movement. Finally, in 1881, legendary conductor Hans Richter agreed to play it with the Vienna Philharmonic. Bruckner was so pleased with the result that at the end of the last rehearsal, he slipped a coin into Richter's hand and said, "Take this, drink a mug of beer to my health." Richter accepted that tip, but he did not buy a pint. Instead, he put the coin on his watch chain as a souvenir. Let's hear the last two movements of Bruckner's Fourth Symphony, the Scherzo and Finale, from a concert at the Lucerne Festival in Switzerland. Yannick Nizet-Séguin conducts the Lucerne Festival Orchestra.

0: Scherzo and Finale, the last two movements of Anton Bruckner's Romantic Symphony, his Symphony No. 4. Yannick Nezet-Sagan led the Lucerne Festival Orchestra at the Lucerne Festival in Switzerland. Now, Bruckner's symphonies and the Lucerne Festival are a really excellent pairing. The main festival hall is known for its exceptional clarity, with a long, warm resonance. Perfect for Bruckner's sustained brass chorales, blanket of strings, and immense crescendos. The kind of stuff that might turn into an indecipherable fog in a lesser hall, but it really shows up in the best way in Lucerne. You can hear that concert highlight again on the PT page, where our shows are archived online for 30 days after broadcast as streaming audio. Enjoy all the musical goodies on the PT page at yourclassical.org. 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I'm Valerie Kaler. 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
4: It was during Mozart's early years as a freelancer in Vienna that he wrote his biggest and, you could say, best serenade for winds. His Gran Partita owes its nickname to someone else. He didn't call it that. But it is quite grand, scored for 13 players, more than the usual 8 you would find in a wind group at that time, and lasting most of an hour. And what matters for us is that it's grand in quality as well as quantity. I'm Sarah Zaslaw. Welcome to Serendipity from GPB. Let's get right into Mozart's Wind Serenade in B-flat, K361, known as his Gran Partita. It's just a big enough group that it doesn't hurt to have a conductor. So here is Zubin Mehta leading members of the Berlin Philharmonic.

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Mozart's Wind Serenade in B-flat, known as his Grand Partita, with members of the Berlin Philharmonic, conducted by Zubin Mehta. Mozart wrote that in the early 1780s in Vienna. He was building on a craze for wind serenades, usually just for eight players, a combination known as harmonie musique. Mozart added a few extra instruments here, including a pair of clarinet-like basset horns, and built out 50 minutes of glorious and varied music. Mozart's Grand Partita on GPB's Serendipity. I'm Sarah Zaslaw. You can see the playlist at gpb.org/serendipity. Big change of mood now. Let's scale back to cello and piano and hear some long-lined minor key music by French composer Gabriel Fauré. Here's Fauré's Elegy with cellist Christophe Croizet and pianist Oksana Shevchenko.

Elegy by Gabrielle Fauré, with cellist Christophe Croizé and pianist Oksana Shevchenko. Serendipity continues in a moment. Music by Paul Hindemith and Franz Schubert coming up.

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3: How should an artist behave in times of evil and violence? A famous conductor asked Paul Hindemith to compose a piece for the Berlin Philharmonic's 1933-1934 season. Hindemith had just decided to write an opera, Matthias the Painter, Matthias der Maler, ostensibly about the predicament of the great German painter Matthias Grunewald during the turbulent early Reformation, but in fact about Hindemith himself in Germany in the early 1930s. How should an artist behave in times of evil and violence? So he answered this orchestral commission with a symphony based on the same story, his symphony Matthias der Maler, with a special focus on the work for which this real-life painter was best known, the Eisenheim Altarpiece. I'm Sarah Zaslaw. It's Serendipity from GPB. Let's hear that whole piece now. Wolfgang Sawallisch conducts the Philadelphia Orchestra in Matthias der Maler by Hindemith.

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Georgia Farm Bureau is the state's largest member organization dedicated to agriculture. Georgia farmers ensure we have access to a wide variety of fresh, locally produced food and fiber. And Georgia Farm Bureau works to promote legislation that allows farms to thrive.

Matisse der Maler in German, or in English, Matthias the Painter. Paul Hindemith wrote that symphony. He also wrote a related opera about Matthias Grunewald, a Reformation Renaissance composer in Germany who in his art dealt with the turmoil of his day, and Hindemith was dealing in his art with the turmoil of his own day. He wrote this in Germany for the Berlin Philharmonic to play as part of their 1933-34 season. I'm Sarah Zaslaw. You're listening to Serendipity from GPB, Georgia Public Broadcasting. Thanks for being here. When you picture a harp and imagine a harpist playing the instrument, you probably picture arms, right? Graceful, swooping arms strumming up and down all those strings. But modern concert harps have pedals. They're called pedal harps. You need your feet, too. In 2001, harpist Anya Linder was in a terrible freak accident. She was attending an outdoor concert in Strasbourg, France, and a huge tree fell on the stage and ended up injuring more than 150 people, including her. She spent a year in the hospital. She was paralyzed from the waist down. How could she play harp again? Well, the musical masterminds at a place called the Instrumentarium created a special computer-controlled electro-pneumatic harp, the

Neomatic, named for her, that she could play using some presets and then electronic controls she could alter by tapping on a screen instead of pressing pedals with feet. And the harp was wired to respond to these cues. After a couple of years of trying to get used to this new configuration, she picked her career back up. And her latest album focuses on Schubert in arrangements that replace piano with harp. Linder says Schubert's music embraces the eternal and explores the human soul with all its sadness, only to bring out the light. His ability to never lapse into pathos, his struggle to preserve intact, his capacity to marvel at life, art, and love, this is what I feel deep down inside. So here now, Anya Linder in her own arrangement of Schubert's Arpeggione Sonata. Julie Seville-Frace is cellist with harpist Anya Linder in Music of Schubert.

Music by Franz Schubert, the Arpeggione Sonata, in this case performed by cello and harp. Julie Seville Frace, cello, and Anya Linder, harp. And she's playing a special harp that's been adapted to her needs as someone who is basically paralyzed from the waist down. Instead of pedals operated by foot, it's an electro-pneumatic harp, which she adjusts with controls on a screen. Anya Linder, harpist and arranger. I'm Sarah Zaslow. Thanks for your company for Serendipity this evening. I'll leave you with a little more from Anya Linder's Schubert album, in this case, teaming up with violinist Laurent Korsha. Take care, be well, and I'll see you again next time.

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0: Leonard Bernstein's first symphony takes off from the biblical Lamentations of Jeremiah. His second riffs on the age of anxiety. This week and next, Atlanta Symphony Music Director Laureate Robert Spano leads the orchestra in that pair of pieces. Also this week, Rachmaninoff's Third Piano Concerto with Stephen Huff. I'm Sarah Zaslaw. Hear the ASO on GPB tomorrow night at 10 right here.
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predestination or free will? Well, that's a problem you and I are not likely to solve in the next hour. But it's fun to toss it around. This composer dedicated this, his Ninth Symphony, to God in the hope that God would give him time to complete it. He finished the first movement really quick, but then he had to put it aside to go back and tweak his Eighth Symphony. He died 6 years later without having finished it. So, did his prayer go unanswered? Or did he get in his own way? We'll find out together later in the hour.

It's the Eastman Rochester Symphony Orchestra performing Saraband for Catherine in April by Ron Nelson. Composer Anton Bruckner dedicated his Ninth Symphony to, quote, the beloved God and hope that he will give me so much time to complete the same. He got through the first movement pretty quick. Then his conductor got in touch to say his Eighth Symphony still needed a few tweaks. The conductor was working on premiering that. So Bruckner had to put the Ninth aside. He never came back to it. He died 6 years later without finishing. So, it's a little bit of a predestination versus free will debate here. Was God ignoring his prayer? Or did Bruckner get in his own way? You could have completed it. You just chose to go and fix your Eighth Symphony. Maybe you wrote too many. Why don't we let the music decide?

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Leipzig Gewandhaus Orchestra, performing the Adagio from the Symphony No. 9 by Anton Bruckner. Coming up, Johannes Brahms unretires himself.

Johannes Brahms was all ready to hang it up. He wrote to his publisher it was finally time to quit composing. He was bored with it. And then he made a friend, the German clarinetist Richard Muhlfeld. He was so blown away by the quality of Muhlfeld's playing, he basically said, "I have to write something for this guy." Here's what he came up with, the Clarinet Trio.

It's the Clarinet Trio by Johannes Brahms, featuring clarinetist Martin Frost. He's going to tackle some J.S. 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Bit of a theological hour of music we're having here. Here's some Bach, fully confident as always, to weigh in with his motet, I Call to Thee, Lord Jesus Christ.

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Every week around this time, we travel somewhere around the globe to hear live music. It's called the Global Encore. And tonight is a cool performance. It's an arrangement of a Bach cello suite played by two guitarists. Together, they're known as a Croatian guitar duo, and they're both virtuosos who have played extensively across Europe and the U.S. Eden Karamazov and Melita Ivkovic performed this music at a special guitar festival in Serbia in April. The Vojvodina Guitar Festival is named after a famous guitarist from that region. And on April 8th of this year, they performed Karamazov's arrangement of Bach's Cello Suite No. 6. You get a front row seat as we listen to that performance now for tonight's Global Encore.

an audience of probably less than 100 people. The performance venue in Novi Sad, Serbia is small, but it's one of the performance venues that participates in the Vojvodina Guitar Festival. This year was the 20th anniversary of the Guitar Festival, and it happened in April of 2026. We just heard Bach's Cello Suite No. 6. That arrangement for two guitars was done by Eden Karamazov, who performed with Melita Ivkovic on Music Through the Night. I'm Jalene Kahn, and it's always great to sit in the audience with you as we enjoy these performances. I hope you're doing well.

Orchestra of the Swan with chorale by Erilyn Wallen, a composer who had teachers tell her that classical

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Johannes Brahms was a big fan of this musician, Robert Fuchs. He said Fuchs is a splendid musician. Everything he writes is so fun and skillful, so charmingly invented that one is always pleased. I hope you're pleased as we listen to Serenade No. 2 by Robert Fuchs.

Serenade No. 2 by Robert Fuchs. Christian Ludwig conducted the Cologne Chamber Orchestra on Music Through the Night. 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

0: The River of Seven Stars. It's by Venezuelan composer Envencio Castellanos. He was a composer, of course. He also conducted. He conducted the inaugural concert of the Venezuelan Symphony Orchestra in 1970. We just heard the modern Venezuela Symphony Orchestra led by Jan Wagner on Music Through the Night. I hope you're doing well tonight. It's always great to have you here. I'm Jalene Kahn.
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Midnight Sun. It sounds like something from a fairy tale, but it is a real natural phenomenon. Midnight sun occurs in summer months above the Arctic Circle, when the sun stays above the horizon. The midnight sun can last for several weeks, and the sun is visible even in the middle of the night. 3 a.m. sun. That extended daylight can feel both unusual and fascinating for locals and visitors. This phenomenon happens in Sweden, where this composer is from. And coming up, a piece of music about those Swedish summer nights. In about 20 minutes.

We'll also hear a symphony from a composer who had an incredible circle of friends, including Brahms, Liszt, and Schumann. But his music hasn't exactly aged as well as theirs. That's also coming up in the next hour. I hope you can stick around. Pianist Jonathan Guillard will play Beethoven. This is Piano Sonata No. 28.

This Swedish composer was born in a city a little north of Stockholm. I think I would still consider it to be southern Sweden, but I wonder if she ever saw the midnight sun. Helena Montell was initially trained as a singer and pianist, and she established a name for herself. Eventually, she also became known as a composer in Sweden. Montell eventually moved to Paris and saw great success there. From her Dala Suite, essentially Swedish, this is called Summer Night, The Dance Grows Quicker.

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from Helena Monctel's Dalla Suite. That was Summer Night, The Dance Grows Quicker, performed by the Swedish-based Gavla Symphony Orchestra under conductor Tobias Ringborn on Music Through the Night. 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German composer Robert Folkman had quite the circle of friends. Early on in life, he met Robert Schumann. He eventually wrote music that caught the ear of Franz Liszt. And later in life, Folkman and Brahms became dear friends. By Robert Folkman, this is his Symphony No. 2.

0: Symphony No. 2 by German composer Robert Folkman. Werner Andreas Albert conducted the Northwest German Philharmonic on Music Through the Night.
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So many composers that we love from yesterday, we think of as geniuses today. And that's the truth. But they were also people. People who had to work to make a living. People who had real emotions. Real family problems. And sometimes a real sense of humor. Some of the stories I've heard about Franz Josef Haydn make me think that he was kind of a fun guy to hang around with, if you're okay with pranks. Throughout some of his pieces of music, there are these messages hidden within the notes. And in other pieces of music, like this one, the message is not so hidden. At the end of this string quartet, the music cuts off. And it makes you wonder if it's really over. That's how it gets its nickname, The Joke. Here's the Spectral Quartet with this joke by Franz Josef Haydn, String Quartet number 30.

That's the joke at the end. When the music cuts off and makes you wonder if it's really over, should I applause? Nope, it's still going. Franz Joseph Haydn's string quartet number 30, it's nicknamed The Joke, and we heard the Spectral Quartet on Music Through the Night. A piece of music that invites you into Alice's Wonderland, that's coming up in less than 10 minutes.

As a kid, Dora Pyachevich was a strong-willed and curious child. She was often at odds with her mother on how a girl from an aristocratic family should behave. That continued into World War I, and the Pyachevich family was in a certain position. During the war, they didn't really have to do anything. But Dora chose to become a nurse, and she saw the horrors of war. She also saw the lack of involvement from other wealthy families. And after the war, she dove into writing music. From her symphony, this is the third movement performed by the BBC Symphony Orchestra.

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The composer who wrote this piece is the originator of what's known as the symphonic poem, which is a piece of music inspired by maybe an actual poem, but any literature, art, or some other non-musical source. This symphonic poem is based on a legend that has also inspired other poets and artists. It's about a noble man who had a love affair with a princess who was married to a much older man. And when the husband finds out, he goes for punishment. You'll hear the full story as told in this symphonic poem coming up in the next 40 minutes. First, it's a bit of a Welsh theme for the next 20 minutes or so, including a piece of music inspired by Welsh hymn tunes by Rayfon Williams in just a couple minutes. This is a traditional Welsh piece called Old Maid, and the arrangement was done by the two performers, mandolinist Avi Avital and harpist Catherine Finch.

harpist Katrin Finch and mandolinist Avi Avital. That's their arrangement of a traditional Welsh piece called Old Maid on Music Through the Night. We'll stick with the Welsh theme for this next performance. The Nash Ensemble plays three preludes on Welsh hymn tunes by Ralph Vaughan Williams.

Rayfon Williams wrote that in 1940, and he had suggested that composers should write music that might be played by people who are waiting out the hours of war. And it seemed like he took his own advice when he wrote that. Three preludes on Welsh hymn tunes performed by the Nash Ensemble on Music Through the Night. I'm Jalene Kahn. It's great to have your company, and I hope you're doing well. We'll hear a trombone concerto coming up in just a minute.

A trombone concerto. Not something you get to hear every day, but you get to hear it tonight. Written by Derek Bourgeois and performed here by the Tokyo Kosei Wind Orchestra with soloist Christian Lindberg.

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Trombone Concerto by English composer Derek Bourgeois. Chikara Imamura conducted the Tokyo Kosei Wind Orchestra, and that featured soloist Christian Lindberg on Music Through the Night. Franz Liszt was the originator of the symphonic poem, a piece of music that tells a story based on a non-musical source, sometimes an actual poem, but in this case, a legend about Ivan Mazepa, a man who fell in love with a married princess, who had to run away from the princess's husband when he found out about this affair. This music tells the story of Mazepa.

0: symphonic poem number 6 by Franz Liszt called Mazeppa. Herbert von Karajan conducted the Berlin Philharmonic.
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4: Good morning. The Senate held a second vote on Trump's war with Iran, this time backing him, but then he threw down the gauntlet on another fight. He said he won't sign their housing affordability bill unless they support his elections bill. It's Morning Edition from NPR News. U.S. farmers hope for some relief from high fertilizer prices with the Strait of Hormuz reopening. I'm E. Martinez.
5: And I'm Michelle Martin. The USDA predicts energy and fertilizer prices won't go down substantially until next year. At the World Cup, Iran plays Egypt next, but Iran's team is under pressure at the World Cup for more reasons than the next match. Plus, the downside of receiving a Michelin star. It is Thursday, June 25th. Supreme Court Justice Sonia Sotomayor is 72 years old today. News is next.
6: Live from NPR News in Washington, I'm Dave Mattingly. Authorities in Venezuela are reporting more than 30 deaths and widespread destruction from a pair of powerful earthquakes that struck the country yesterday. The U.S. Geological Survey says the first quake had a magnitude of 7.2. That was followed about a minute later by a stronger 7.5 earthquake. The country's acting president says dozens of buildings collapsed north of Caracas. Reporter Maria Graterol is in Caracas.
7: We see people out in the streets. They are like in groups with their families, with the pets, cats, and well, they are basically waiting outside the buildings and outside their houses, and they're covered with some sweaters. They have some blankets, and they are just, you know, like trying to wait for something because they cannot really enter their houses.
6: That's reporter Maria Graterol in Venezuela's capital. A day after passing a war powers resolution on Iran, the Senate rejected a similar measure. The late night vote was 50 to 47, with one GOP lawmaker, Rand Paul of Kentucky, voting present. The vote came hours after President Trump went to Capitol Hill and criticized senators in his party for supporting Tuesday's resolution, denouncing the lawmakers as losers. Afterwards, Republican Senator Bill Cassidy of Louisiana told reporters he defended his position during the closed-door meeting with Trump, saying the war with Iran lasted months, not weeks, and the original objectives have not been achieved. Cassidy says he later received a briefing on Iran from Vice President Vance and the president's special envoy, Steve Witkoff, before voting with fellow Republicans last night against the latest war powers resolution. The cost of fertilizer is on the decline for the first time since the start of the war between the U.S. and Iran. NPR's Kirk Sigler says American farmers don't expect to see much relief from the higher prices for months.
8: Farmers are watching the tentative peace deal with Iran closely. The conflict and the straining of global shipping of diesel and fertilizer has been just the latest economic shock for the heartland. Most of the fertilizer farmers like Dave Walton are using right now was bought by local co-ops before the Strait of Hormuz reopened. Walton grows soybeans in Iowa.
9: It'll take a while to move through the system. So, I mean, right now there's high-priced fertilizer in storage that has to get worked through before the cheaper stuff hits the markets.
8: Walton is also now trying to figure out whether he should start buying fertilizer he'll need for the fall now, with the prices finally going down. Kirk Sigler, NPR News.
6: The Federal Reserve says all 32 of the nation's largest banks have passed the central bank's annual stress test. This is NPR News from Washington. The one-time chief of staff to then-New York Mayor Eric Adams is under arrest as part of a federal bribery investigation. The charges against Frank Cerrone stem from a probe into a migrant shelter contract. Authorities say Adams is not accused of wrongdoing in the Cerrone indictment. At one time, the Democratic mayor faced charges that included bribery, but they were later dropped. Cerrone has pleaded not guilty. Shares of Micron Technology are up sharply as a result of the tech company's latest earnings report. Micron Technology is the largest manufacturer of memory chips in the U.S. NPR's John Ruich says the profit numbers are seen as a sign the AI data center boom is still going strong.
10: Micron's revenue in the latest quarter beat expectations to hit $41.46 billion, and its profits soared. The company also raised its guidance for the next quarter, citing strong demand for its products, which are crucial for the data centers that produce artificial intelligence. And the market seemed to like it. This comes on top of a stellar year so far for Micron's shares, which are up more than 700%. The strong results come on the back of an acute supply shortage for memory chips. That's been fueled by the hundreds of billions of dollars being poured into AI data centers. Micron says it sees no end in sight yet to the supply and demand mismatch. John Ruich, NPR News.
6: A member of the NFL's Detroit Lions is under arrest in Florida on felony charges connected to a kidnapping and armed robbery. 23-year-old Terrion Arnold is accused by police of being the primary conspirator. I'm Dave Mattingly, NPR News, in Washington.
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2: Leonard Bernstein's first symphony takes off from the biblical Lamentations of Jeremiah. His second riffs on the age of anxiety. This week and next, Atlanta Symphony Music Director Laureate Robert Spano leads the orchestra in that pair of pieces. Also this week, Rachmaninoff's Third Piano Concerto with Stephen Huff. I'm Sarah Zaslaw, hear the ASO on GPB, tonight at 10 right here.
13: It's Morning Edition from NPR News. I'm Michelle Martin in Washington, D.C.
4: And Amy Martinez in Los Angeles, California. Venezuela was hit by what seems to be two powerful earthquakes on Wednesday. They are among the largest in its history. The capital, Caracas, is one of the worst affected areas. In sound from this verified video, you can hear a resident screaming in terror as their apartment sways violently from side to side.
13: The tremors, measuring magnitude 7.2 and 7.5, struck just 39 seconds apart, bringing down buildings and severely damaging the international airport, which has now been closed. More than 20 aftershocks have followed. The government has declared a state of emergency amid fears of significant casualties.
4: Reporter John Otis joins us from neighboring Colombia. John, do we have any updates at all on the extent of the damage and on casualties?
14: Well, there's still a lot of confusion over just how much devastation was caused by these back-to-back earthquakes. Their epicenter was west of Caracas, but that's a very densely populated area with some big industrial cities like Valencia and Barquisimeto. From photos and videos, the damage looks quite extensive. You can see huge clouds of dust rising into the sky over collapsed buildings and rescue workers pulling survivors out of the rubble on stretchers. People were ducking for cover under tables at restaurants and dashing out of their homes into the streets. Venezuela's acting president, Delcy Rodriguez, said at least 32 people were killed and 700 injured. And she said dozens of buildings collapsed in La Guaira, which is a town near the capital. Yesterday was a public holiday in Venezuela, so rather than at work, many people were at their homes when the quake struck. Now, models put together by the U.S. Geological Survey project that in earthquakes this strong, there could be thousands of casualties. That said, we don't have total numbers at this point, but people are already posting on social media looking for missing loved ones.
15: Okay, so what's been the response of the Venezuelan government?
14: President Rodriguez spoke to the nation last night. She declared a state of emergency. She canceled public schools, and she called on doctors and nurses to immediately report to work. Let's listen.
16: El primer mensaje para nuestro pueblo es mantener la unión para salvar vidas.
14: Now she's saying, my main message to our people is to show solidarity. And she goes on to say that her entire government has been mobilized and that the number one task right now is saving lives.
15: Okay, what's been the response from the international community?
14: President Rodriguez says she's received calls from the U.S., Mexico, Colombia, and many other countries offering to help. President Trump has said on social media that he's ordered U.S. agencies to prepare to move quickly. The U.S. State Department says it's mobilized a disaster assistance team and task force to Venezuela. It will also be sending search and rescue teams, medical and humanitarian supplies. It helps that the Rodriguez government's been working closely with Washington ever since the country's authoritarian leader, Nicolas Maduro, was ousted by U.S. Special Forces back in January. And the U.S. Embassy has also reopened, so that should help. But remember, under the Maduro regime, Venezuela's economy collapsed due to corruption, mismanagement, and U.S. sanctions. Today, there's triple-digit inflation, the health system's in shambles, and firefighters and rescue workers lack equipment. So it's going to be tough for Venezuela to try to recover from this natural disaster.
15: That's John Otis, who is reporting from neighboring Colombia. John, thank you.
14: Thanks very much.
15: President Trump shocked Washington yesterday when he blew up plans to sign the widely supported legislation to lower housing costs across America.
13: The president said he won't support the measure until the Senate passes his sweeping elections bill that so far Senate leaders have said just does not have the votes to pass. That's just the latest example of his frustration with those who won't follow his lead. Not only is the president showing his frustration with the Senate, but also U.S. allies around the world.
17: I just want their loyalty. We don't need their money. We don't need anything. We have the most powerful military in the world by far. But I just want loyalty. You know, we're so loyal to them.
15: NPR's Franco Ordonez has been following this. Franco, it feels like the president was celebrating Festivus at the Capitol with the airing of grievances. What can you tell us?
18: Yeah. I mean, first, he really abruptly canceled a popular bipartisan achievement in Washington that both Republicans and Democrats wanted. Really a rarity these days. It was, you know, a bill that focuses on one of the most important challenges amazing Americans are facing right now, and that's affordability. But Trump was just not having it, saying that his pet issue, this election bill, had to be first. I mean, it really was kind of like a Serenity Now moment for some of these senators. You know, Trump later went into closed-door meeting with some of those senators and expressed frustration with those who rebuked him on the Iran war, actually prompting them to reverse course later in the day and vote against a similar war powers resolution that they had approved earlier in the day. And then finally, in a meeting with Mark Rutte, NATO General Secretary, Trump went off on European leaders who he felt did not support him enough in the war against Iran. As we heard, he said he doesn't want their money. All he wants is their loyalty.
15: So on that elections bill, John Thune, the Senate Majority Leader, has explained that the votes are just not there to overcome a Democratic filibuster. Does President Trump not understand how the Senate works here?
18: I mean, really, it's not clear if he doesn't understand or maybe he doesn't care. I mean, Trump is more focused on having Republicans loyal to him than necessarily having a majority who can pass his legislation. And as you guys pointed out earlier, I mean, this speaks to much bigger issues about expanding his executive power, expanding his political power, and the loyalty that he expects from those around him. That, of course, includes the Senate, who he ripped into about the War Powers vote, and of course, withheld support from the housing bill that really would have helped his party in the fall elections. But it also expands to those foreign leaders, which we also saw yesterday. You know, Trump, after criticizing so many of those European leaders, Rutte, the NATO chief, was clearly trying to maintain ties with Trump and the rest of Europe. Rutte is showering Trump with praise and really only delicately pushing back.
15: There must be political implications, especially with the House voting.
18: Yeah, I mean, it speaks to the divide in the Republican Party just 5 months from the midterms. Republicans have been clamoring for Trump to turn from Iran and focus on domestic issues, to focus on the economy. And then here you have them delivering to his desk something that addresses one of the things polls show Americans are most worried about, the cost of living. It would probably help him in the polls. It would help the party. And he doesn't sign it. I mean, House Speaker Mike Johnson is expected to meet with Trump today to go over some of the challenges Trump faces with Capitol Hill Republicans. But it just gives Democrats another example that they can point to and argue that Trump is focused more on election fights and not on kitchen table concerns.
15: That is White House correspondent Franco Ordonez. Thanks a lot, Franco.
18: Thanks, A.
15: Army General Chris Donahue will shortly announce his retirement, according to two U.S. officials who are not authorized to speak publicly.
13: The news caught many by surprise. Donahue was a Special Forces soldier who now oversees U.S. Army operations across Europe and Africa. But he's perhaps best known as the last American soldier to depart Afghanistan in 2021 during the chaotic withdrawal of U.S. forces under the Biden administration.
15: Here with more is NPR's Quill Lawrence. So, Quill, who is General Chris Donahue?
19: Yeah, he's a West Point graduate, combat decorated veteran of Iraq and Afghanistan and Syria. He was a leader in Delta Force, which is an elite group even within Special Forces. He also commanded the 82nd Airborne. He ran the Army's infantry school. In Europe, he's worked with Ukrainian military leaders. He's very highly respected across the military. He was the only four-star Army job in Europe for this past year and a half, or rather, he was only in that job for a year and a half. And Defense Secretary Hegseth came into office saying that there are far too many flag officers in the military. He shrunk down the possible four-star jobs, so promotions that Donahue could get. But Donahue would have seemed like a competitive candidate for anything up to the chairman of the Joint Chiefs of Staff, and that's why this is so surprising.
15: So do we know anything about the backstory behind the abrupt news of his retiring?
19: No one has any official explanation. If you follow military Twitter, and the Trump administration does seem to be concerned about what's said on social media, there are some trolls focusing on the fact that Donahue was in charge of trying to evacuate Kabul Airport. You may remember from 5 years ago this green-tinted night vision photo of a man walking up the ramp of an aircraft, the last man out of Afghanistan. And people are sort of pinning that whole debacle, that messy conclusion of 20 messy years of war, capped by the death of 13 U.S. troops and 170 Afghans in this suicide bombing at Abbey Gate. They're pinning that on Donahue.
15: Okay, with that in mind, then, the Pentagon is now doing an investigation of what it calls a, quote, disastrous and embarrassing withdrawal, and has promised accountability. So is Donahue to blame for any of that?
19: There's really no evidence that he was. He arrived in Kabul after the city had fallen to the Taliban. He wasn't in charge of Abbey Gate. He came to run the withdrawal and coordinated hundreds of flights that probably saved thousands of people's lives. And that photo of him being the last man out is widely seen as what right looks like in the military, the way a commander takes responsibility. You know, it was a general who was the last man to board the plane, not some unlucky private.
15: You know, Defense Secretary Pete Hegseth has had a few firings in his time as Secretary of Defense. Does this fall into that pattern?
19: Yes and no. Hegseth's been trimming the ranks, and as we've watched that play out, more than half of those cut have been female or black officers. And Hegseth has been doing this highly unusual thing where he reaches way down into the promotion lists to block people. And of course, he summarily fired C.Q. Brown, who was the black chairman of the Joint Chiefs of Staff, as soon as Hegseth came in. But Donahue is a white man, and he seems to fit even, you know, let's say the narrow visions of what the secretary calls a warfighter by anyone's estimation seems more like back in April when Army Chief of Staff Randy George was fired by Hegseth. And the rumors were that George was seen as an ally of Army Secretary Dan Driscoll, who had kind of been outshining Hegseth a bit, and that this was retaliation.
15: All right, that's NPR's Quill Lawrence. Quill, thank you.
19: Thank you.

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8: This is Morning Edition from NPR News. I'm Michelle Martin.
0: Anime Martinez, the fifth and final season of the popular FX show The Bear is here.
9: Chef, you good? Just take a breath. Listen to the pan. You hear the music?
8: If you're new to the show, we won't spoil your appetite for it, but the plot lives in the restaurant world and the perils of running one at the highest level.
0: They're chasing a Michelin star ranking given by the anonymous eaters with the Global Michelin Guide.
8: But what's it like to win a Michelin star, and what does it take to keep it? For this, we called Chef Jonathan Seibert. His former restaurant in D.C., Tail Up Goat, won a star in 2017, shortly after it opened for the first time.
10: Honestly, it was just shocking. It was just something like I never really thought would happen to me.
0: Seibert and his partner envisioned Tail Up Goat as a local neighborhood spot, but the star brought new expectations.
10: When you have a Michelin star, people kind of have a very preconceived notion about what they're walking into when they walk into your restaurant. And we were a different restaurant than I think a lot of Michelin star restaurants at that time. You know, no white tablecloths. Our service staff were what they were into the restaurant that day, and, you know, not any, you know, fancy uniforms or anything like that.
8: His advice to anyone aspiring to earn Michelin's attention?
10: I would never make earning a star the goal. I think that that's a recipe for disaster right from the get-go. And, you know, you can really only control the things you can control, which is you doing the best you can, making the best food that, you know, means something to you every day.
8: Seibert and his partner decided to close Tail Up Goat when their 10-year lease ended last year.
0: But they recently opened up a new spot, Rye Bunny, which he says is much more sustainable. Seibert says it allows him to cut back on prices while staying true to the things that matter to him, like offering his employees benefits and fair wages.
8: Chef Walter Mansky's restaurant in Los Angeles, named Mansky, won a Michelin star in 2022.
11: I think working towards it is one of the most rewarding parts of it because it gives you something to show up at work every day and look towards and just try and do what you're doing best and do it a little better today than you did yesterday.
0: But he also warns that even with the accolades, making money is still the point.
11: Nobody can forget that a restaurant is a business at the end of the day, and you can't keep going if it's not profitable and paying the bills, you know, which is very challenging in our day.
8: Mansky closed in 2024, but Chef Walter Mansky has other restaurants, including Republic in L.A.
0: Here at Morning Edition, we offer a toast to all those who aspire for greatness in the restaurant business and otherwise.
8: And for more on The Bear's final season, catch actor Eben Moss-Bachrach, who plays Richie on the show, tomorrow on All Things Considered.
0: For a feast for the plate, to a feast for the eyes. So You Want to See the President is the name given to a series of illustrations by Norman Rockwell that first appeared in the Saturday Evening Post at the height of World War II in 1943. Beginning today, Rockwell's original paintings for those illustrations go on view for the general public at the White House Historical Association in Washington, D.C. NPR's Elizabeth Blair reports on how the artwork brought forth both a decades-long legal dispute over its ownership and also a love story.
12: So You Want to See the President is a suite of illustrations that show the procession of visitors at the White House. The stars are the people waiting to see President Franklin Delano Roosevelt. Sitting on red sofas and chairs are reporters in suits, one smoking a pipe. There's a Scottish soldier, two senators talking, and a Miss America in a yellow dress sitting next to a slouched cameraman with a cigarette dangling from his mouth. In 1943, Norman Rockwell also sat with the visitors, sketching who and what he saw. Stuart McLaurin, president of the White House Historical Association, points to gas masks hanging from a coat rack, a reminder that the world was at war.
13: It's labeled the president's gas mask, so they were ready for any contingency at that time.
12: The idea to have Rockwell depict visitors came from Stephen Early, FDR's press secretary.
14: He wanted to demonstrate democracy at work.
12: William Elam is Stephen Early's grandson.
14: The artwork that Rockwell did demonstrated a human side of our country because the works depict members in all walks of life, the press, dignitaries, in fact, even Miss America.
12: Staring at Miss America is another woman, a Navy WAVE, which stands for Women Accepted for Volunteer Emergency Service. Her name was Eloise English, and appearing in Rockwell's painting changed her life.
15: The results were profound.
12: Meredith Davies Hadaway says that in 1943, her father was a fighter pilot who happened to pick up that edition of the Saturday Evening Post.
15: He sees a WAVE and says, oh my gosh, what he told us that he said was, as soon as I get back stateside, I'm going to look her up. And that's exactly what he did. Subsequently, they got married, and that's why I'm here.
12: Thomas and Eloise English Davies were married for 46 years. Hadaway says her mother was proud to have appeared in a work by Norman Rockwell, except for one thing. He painted her wearing a white uniform, when really she was in her dress blues.
15: She was embarrassed that, for whatever reason, Norman Rockwell changed the color of her uniform, and that created a little bit of a stir because it was against protocol.
12: Rockwell eventually sent Eloise the pencil drawing he had done of her, and in that, she's wearing a dark uniform. FDR's press secretary, Stephen Early, died in 1951. He didn't have a will, but his grandson, William Elam, says he gifted the Rockwell paintings to his daughter, Helen, who is Elam's mother. She

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6: Live from NPR News in Washington, I'm Dave Mattingly. Authorities in Venezuela are still assessing the damage from a pair of powerful earthquakes that struck the country yesterday. More than 30 people are confirmed dead, hundreds more injured. Venezuela's acting president, Delcy Rodriguez, declared an emergency and says dozens of buildings were leveled north of Caracas. Some injuries and power outages are reported in Northern California after a moderate earthquake shook the region yesterday. The U.S. Geological Survey says that quake had a magnitude of 5.6. It struck east of Mendocino. A day after the Senate approved a war powers resolution on Iran, senators voted against a similar resolution late last night. The second vote came hours after President Trump went to Capitol Hill and criticized senators in his own party for supporting the original vote. NPR's Maria Andrusevich has more.
7: Senators Bill Cassidy and Rand Paul joined Democrats in advancing the first resolution to rebuke Trump's war in Iran, but both reversed course following harsh criticism from the president. Cassidy told Trump at a Capitol Hill briefing that the war's objectives have not been achieved, but later said a follow-up meeting addressed his concerns. Paul has voted in favor of previous measures to stop the war, but voted present on this one, calling it a way to negotiate a lasting peace.
6: That's NPR's Marie Andrusevich. This is NPR News. The U.S. Army says a fuel spill in Arizona earlier this year was caused by a Black Hawk helicopter with maintenance issues. The Army says the pilot of the helicopter did an intentional fuel release near Phoenix, as Connor Greenwald with member station KJZZ reports.
8: Records obtained by NPR reveal a low-flying Army helicopter was leaking fuel from one of its fuel tanks before it made an emergency landing at Phoenix Sky Harbor International Airport on February 5th. The incident left visible fuel residue across several neighborhoods in the Phoenix area. One woman required emergency medical care, according to local news reports. An Army spokesperson says the Black Hawk helicopter was leaking fuel, but the visible residue on the ground was likely caused by an intentional fuel release. NPR requested records after the Army said its report was complete. Now the Army is saying it needs to conduct a formal investigation because new facts have emerged and the report could be a year away. For NPR News, I'm Connor Greenwald in Phoenix.
6: The Federal Reserve says all 32 of the nation's largest banks passed the Fed's annual stress test. It's seen as an indicator that the nation's banking system would remain healthy in an economic downturn. Wall Street is coming off a mixed day for stocks. The Dow added 182 points yesterday. The Nasdaq lost 110. Nasdaq futures are down more than 2% this morning. I'm Dave Mattingly in Washington.

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1: 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I'm Amy Martinez in Los Angeles, California.
2: And I'm Michelle Martin in Washington, D.C. Good morning. Fertilizer prices are finally falling now that the Strait of Hormuz is reopening. That should be a relief to American farmers. But as NPR's Kirk Sigler reports, it's likely to be months before supply chains ease and farmers get any real break.
3: For Ryan Poe, the headlines about fertilizer going down thanks to a tentative peace deal with Iran should come with a qualifier. He's a fifth-generation wheat farmer near the tiny town of Hartline, Washington.
4: Maybe a global supplier of fertilizer sees that kind of instant price change, but like for me on the farm, there's been no change in fertilizer price.
3: Poe already bought most of his for the year, and as we're talking, he's putting it on fields he needs to keep weeds off of before he plants this fall. He figures he spent 23% more on fertilizer than last year before the war.
4: It's like the sticker shock of like, okay, yeah, this is definitely higher than last year.
3: Farmers are equally eager for relief from high diesel prices, but a recent USDA report predicts energy and fertilizer prices won't go down substantially until 2027. Before the turmoil in the Middle East, Poe was already dealing with low wheat prices, the effects of inflation, and President Trump's second trade war in 10 years. It's a pile-on.
4: It's just definitely not a fun time to be in ag.
3: Where and what you farm can make a difference. Many farmers in the Midwest locked in their fertilizer before the closure of the Strait of Hormuz. They get a lot of it from Canada anyway.
5: In South Dakota here, all in all, things are looking better than, say, 6 months ago.
3: Grain farmers like Kevin Deinert in Mount Vernon, South Dakota, are now in speculation mode when it comes to buying fertilizer for next year. Do they just buy now while the price is starting to fall? But what if the Iran deal doesn't hold or there's some other crisis next week?
5: Say within the last 10 to 15 years, I don't think we have seen things fluctuate as rapidly as we see now.
3: Deinert says to cope, he's being aggressive with buying as well as marketing and getting used to making quick decisions. Next door in Iowa, soybean farmer Dave Walton decided to buy less fertilizer this year, and so he's using less, trying to stretch it out through the end of the year.
6: Every time I pull a tractor into a field, it just costs more because everything has gone up. The squeeze on our margin is real.
3: Walton thinks he can hang on in part due to recent federal relief aid, but the same may not be said for many of his neighbors. That could have devastating effects on the rural economy. Kirk Sigler, NPR News, Boise.
1: When Iran plays a World Cup game against Egypt tomorrow, there will be more than just the drama on the field. Iran's head coach says his squad is the most oppressed team at the tournament this year due to U.S.-imposed visa and travel restrictions. But those hassles pale in comparison to the pressures Iran's government places on its own athletes. Here's NPR's Arzu Rezvani.
7: Iran's road to the World Cup has been tough.
8: Welcome to this PBS News special report. Today, the U.S. and Israel launched an unprecedented joint attack on Iran.
7: When the U.S. and Israel launched their war in February, it derailed trainings and practice tournaments in Iran. The team's tune-up games before the World Cup were all on the road, like this one against Nigeria, broadcast on Football Live.
9: So that's got things on the way.
7: And even as the World Cup approached, the U.S. issued visas for Iran's team just before the tournament kicked off and denied visas for several support staff. After U.S. authorities barred the team from entering the states more than a day before opening matches, Iran's squad moved its training base from Arizona to Mexico.
10: So when you add all of that, it makes it very challenging for the players to prepare themselves for the World Cup games.
7: That's Afshin Ghotbi. He was the head coach of Iran's national soccer team from 2009 to 2011. Ghotbi says the U.S. imposed travel hassles are robbing Iran's squad of precious time to acclimate.
10: Just the fact that you can't be in the country that you're playing, in my opinion, can create a psychological stress and create a little bit of the logistical stress having to travel longer distances. And I think that is a disadvantage.
7: It's unfair treatment, says Rotby, that Iran's players are kind of used to, even during the offseason.
10: Visas and even the military service for some of the young players has in the past been a little bit of a roadblock for Iranian players to have a chance to play in the top leagues around the world.
7: Beyond this World Cup and this team, Iran is one of the toughest places to play sports. In the 1990s, the late Supreme Leader Ali Khamenei declared that athletes had a duty to bring pride and glory to the nation. From that moment on, the state started following and controlling its athletes, policing what they say and surveilling what they do. Again, former Iranian coach Rotby.
10: Are they being monitored? Yes. When the Iranian national team travels, there's security around them. How much is just making sure nothing bad happens, and how much of it's for stopping people seeking political asylum? I'll leave it to people's imagination.
7: 28-year-old Hadi Tiranvalipour doesn't have to imagine it. He lived it.
11: When I was in the Iranian national team and we decided to go for the Asian championship, you cannot imagine they prepare 2-3 people to just only control the athletes, to don't go anywhere.
7: For nearly a decade, Hadi was a member of Iran's national taekwondo team. But a few years ago, during nationwide protests, he spoke out on state-run television in favor of expanding women's rights.
11: After the program, they told me this is out of your business. You don't have right to speak about this. And if you want to speak, you should pay the price.
7: The celebrated taekwondo champion lost it all, his team, his job, his livelihood. Hadi is now a refugee in Italy, where he still practices taekwondo and is still monitored by Iranian authorities.
11: Now, while I'm talking with you, maybe it's gonna be a little bit dangerous for my family. You know, I spoke with the one media, and after that, they started to warning about my family. Hadi doesn't have right to speak. Please speak with Hadi to don't talk about this issue. But I cannot, you know. Now it's my responsibility for my people.
7: It's been hard for Hadi to watch this World Cup. He's noticed a couple of players missing from the team after they criticized the government. One is in prison. Sean Sadri, who studies Iran sports, politics, and media at the University of Alabama, says Iran's athletes are ultimately stuck.
12: Outside Iran, they're criticized for representing the government and representing the state emblem. But inside Iran, any defiance puts their careers, their freedoms, and their families at risk.
7: Indeed, at many of the World Cup media briefings, Iran's players have said very little about the political situation, saying they're just here to play soccer. Anything more could cost them everything. Arzu Rezvani, NPR News, Los Angeles.
1: All right, there's a full slate of World Cup games today. The best one that I'm eyeballing is Japan taking on Sweden. That's at Arlington, Texas. And then a couple of other games, Germany taking on Ecuador and the United States taking on Turkey. United States and Germany each trying to finish group play unbeaten. So lots of great World Cup action coming up this Thursday. This is NPR News.
13: I'm Dr. Anthony Leiserwitz, and this is Climate Connections. AI data centers use a huge amount of energy, so as more come online, the demand for electricity is surging. According to an analysis by the Union of Concerned Scientists, meeting that growing demand could come at a steep cost to the climate and people's health. Co-author James Geniak says that under current federal and state policies, utilities will likely invest more in fossil fuels. For example, by building new gas power plants or extending the life of old coal plants.
14: When we use more fossil fuels, they lead to more climate pollution and health consequences.
13: But the analysis also shows that if the federal government enacts ambitious clean energy policies and incentives, data center energy needs could be mostly met with wind and solar. And Geniak says tech companies could be required to pay for the development of the clean energy resources and grid upgrades that their data centers require.
14: If we have stronger policies, we can avoid increased use of fossil fuels and avoid unnecessary climate pollution and health damages.
13: So federal policy changes are critical to minimizing harm from AI data center growth. Climate Connections is produced by the Yale Center for Environmental Communication. To learn more about climate change, visit climateconnections.org.
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22: We here at Marketplace love indicators that give us insights into which direction the economy is moving. But AI is evolving fast, and it can be hard for the data and the people looking to it for clues about AI's effects to keep up. So the Stanford Digital Economy Lab, with help from the payroll firm ADP, recently launched its own AI economic indicators. They track things like AI adoption, productivity, and, of course, jobs. We spoke with Conaher Murphy, research manager at Stanford Digital Economy Lab, about what they call the canary dashboard for jobs.
24: Each month, we have a large sample of workers covering over 700 occupations. And we're able to compare employment trends for occupations that are very exposed to AI versus least exposed to AI. We first start by looking at sort of canonical occupations that we think might be representative of these different exposure groups. So let's take customer service workers, for example. Since the launch of ChatGPT in late 2022, customer service employment among early career workers, so this is workers aged 22 to 25, has been shrinking at 5% per year. And then when we look at software developers, that decline is jumping to over 6%. On the other side, we have occupations that are much less exposed. We can look at home health aides, and their early career employment has actually been growing at a pretty striking 6% per year. And then as we move up the age distribution, these patterns are sort of a lot less stark. So it seems really, if there are labor market effects from AI, they really are concentrated among these very early career workers who haven't had time to sort of accrue defensive skills. But also, on the other hand, these might be workers who could more readily adopt AI tools to make themselves more productive.
22: The Stanford Digital Economy Lab put out a paper, in a similar vein last year, Canaries in the Coal Mine, an early look at the trends that you continue to look at. I wonder if any of the, you know, trend lines in that paper have been strengthened or weakened as you guys have continued to track this ADP data.
24: You know, we've added data now through the first few months of 2026, and it really is striking the degree to which the patterns from that original paper replicated. And part of why I think this highlights why I'm really excited to continue taking these monthly measurements is that through changing economic conditions, we can see, do the results persist? And I think it highlights the importance of us continuing to do measurement work. If, for example, interest rates start to fall again, yet these patterns persist, I think that'll be much stronger evidence that, okay, this is maybe an AI-related effect and not related to, say, interest rates. So really, for me, the thing that was most striking was kind of the persistence.
22: That was Conaher Murphy at Stanford Digital Economy Lab. We'll have a link to the new AI indicators at our website, marketplacetech.org. Daniel Shin produced this episode. I'm Megan McCarty-Carino, and that's Marketplace Tech. This is APM. How much information is our government required to share with its citizens? For the last 60 years, we've looked to the Freedom of Information Act.
20: History didn't have to turn out the way it's turned out. It didn't have to. There were choices along the way. And these documents just illuminate these moments like little flashes of lightning.
22: I'm Amory Sievertson, FOIA and Combating Government Secrecy. That's on the next On Point.
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0: This is Morning Edition from NPR News. I'm Michelle Martin.
1: And I'm A. Martinez. Army General Chris Donahue will shortly announce his retirement, according to two U.S. officials who are not authorized to speak publicly.
0: The news caught many by surprise. Donahue was a Special Forces soldier who now oversees U.S. Army operations across Europe and Africa. But he's perhaps best known as the last American soldier to depart Afghanistan in 2021 during the chaotic withdrawal of U.S. forces under the Biden administration.
1: Here with more is NPR's Quill Lawrence. So, Quill, who is General Chris Donahue?
2: Yeah, he's a West Point graduate, combat decorated veteran of Iraq and Afghanistan and Syria. He was a leader in Delta Force, which is an elite group even within Special Forces. He also commanded the 82nd Airborne. He ran the Army's infantry school. In Europe, he's worked with Ukrainian military leaders. He's very highly respected across the military. But he was only in this four-star Army job in Europe for a year and a half. And Defense Secretary Pete Hegseth did come into office saying that there were far too many flag officers in the military. He shrunk down the possible jobs that four stars can go to, but Donahue would have seemed like a competitive candidate for any of those remaining jobs up to the chairman of the Joint Chiefs of Staff.
1: So do we know anything about the backstory behind the abrupt news of his retiring?
2: No one has any official explanation. If you follow military Twitter, and the Trump administration does seem to be concerned about what's said on social media, there are some trolls focusing on the fact that Donahue was in charge of trying to evacuate Kabul Airport. You may remember from 5 years ago this green-tinted night vision photo of a man walking up the ramp of an aircraft, the last man out of Afghanistan. And people are sort of pinning that whole debacle, that messy conclusion of 20 messy years of war, capped by the death of 13 U.S. troops and 170 Afghans in this suicide bombing at Abbey Gate. They're pinning that on Donahue.
1: Okay, with that in mind, then, the Pentagon is now doing an investigation of what it calls a, quote, disastrous and embarrassing withdrawal, and has promised accountability. So is Donahue to blame for any of that?
2: There's really no evidence that he was. He arrived in Kabul after the city had fallen to the Taliban. He wasn't in charge of Abbey Gate. He came to run the withdrawal and coordinated hundreds of flights that probably saved thousands of people's lives. And that photo of him being the last man out is widely seen as what right looks like in the military, the way a commander takes responsibility. You know, it was a general who was the last man to board the plane, not some unlucky private.
1: You know, Defense Secretary Pete Hegseth has had a few firings in his time as Secretary of Defense. Does this fall into that pattern?
2: Yes and no. Hegseth's been trimming the ranks, and as we've watched that play out, more than half of those cut have been female or black officers. And Hegseth has been doing this highly unusual thing where he reaches way down into the promotion lists to block people. And of course, he summarily fired C.Q. Brown, who was a black chairman of the Joint Chiefs of Staff, as soon as Hegseth came in. But Donahue is a white man, and he seems to fit even the, you know, let's say, narrow vision of what Secretary Hegseth calls a warfighter. This seems much more like back in April when Army Chief of Staff General Randy George was fired by Hegseth with no explanation. The rumors were that George was seen as an ally of Army Secretary Dan Driscoll, who had been outshining Hegseth a bit, and this was some sort of retaliation. That upset many in Congress from both parties. And now at least the Senate version of this year's defense bill will require written justification from the Pentagon before promotions can be delayed or withheld like this.
1: All right, that's NPR's Quill Lawrence. Quill, thank you.
2: Thank you.
0: Europe is in the midst of its second heat wave of the summer, and this one is shattering records. France recorded its hottest day ever on Wednesday, and as temperatures rise, so are questions about how prepared the country is to withstand this kind of extreme heat. NPR's Rebecca Rossman reports from Paris.
3: France has lived through heat waves before, but this one is exposing a new kind of vulnerability in a country largely built for a cooler climate. Record-shattering triple-digit Fahrenheit temperatures are gripping France, part of a heat wave now in its ninth day. Here in Paris, the high was 103 degrees Fahrenheit Wednesday.
4: I'm just walking along the Seine here. It is after 9 p.m., and the heat has not broken.
3: Parts of France were even hotter, comparable with temperatures in places like Phoenix or Dubai. And with the heat not expected to fully ease until the end of the weekend, people are asking, how prepared is France, really, for this kind of heat?
5: The problem is just that Paris is not ready for this weather.
3: Paris resident Leila Gersoy is sitting on a bench with her family, who are visiting her from Germany. everyone looks exhausted. Gershwey says the big problem here is the lack of air conditioning.
5: Other countries with people who I've talked to from India or other colleagues at work that mentioned that they experience this weather all the time, but they have AC in all the places that they go. And I think that's what Paris is lacking right now.
3: Less than a quarter of French households have air conditioning. In Paris, many have been seeking relief in air-conditioned spaces like cinemas and museums. But even many of those spaces have struggled to keep up. The Louvre Museum and Eiffel Tower said they would remain open this week, but would close early because of the heat. Others have been jumping into the city's canals, temporarily opened for swimming. But the search for relief has also brought danger.
6: The last chiffre qui vient de nous être monté, 40 morts depuis le 18 juin.
3: It's too early to know what the repercussions of this heat wave will be. But on Tuesday, French Prime Minister Sébastien Lecornu said that 40 people across France have drowned in the last week. Most of them were minors swimming unsupervised.
7: C'est d'abord une crise historique dont tous les Français se souviendront.
3: Speaking on France Inter, presenter Patrick Cohn characterizes France's response to the heat wave, or lack thereof, as a, quote, historical crisis.
7: On parlera longtemps de la canicule de juin 2026 comme d'une épreuve.
3: We'll be talking for a long time about the June 2026 heat wave, Cohn said, as a test, a milestone, and perhaps for some, a revelation. He pointed back to France's deadly 2003 heat wave when nearly 15,000 people died.
7: Cette fois, impossible de considérer cette fournaise comme une fatalité.
3: This time, it's impossible to deny that the country's climate is changing before our eyes, he said. Rebecca Rossman, NPR News, Paris.
0: 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America, get ready to meet America. It's Morning Edition from NPR News. I'm Michelle Martin.
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9: Live from the GPB newsroom, I'm Devin Zwald. Senate Bill 3EX passed the state legislature during the special session. It lays the groundwork for a new voting system in 2028 and expands ballot audits in this year's midterms in November. GPB's Sarah Callis reports.
10: Despite changes to Georgia's election laws, Georgia Association of Voter Registration and Election Officials President Joseph Kirk says voters won't notice a difference when they cast ballots this year.
11: We have a good voting system in Georgia. The voters seem to like it. They know how to use it. And going into November, December, if there's a runoff, nothing's going to change from their perspective. Most of the changes happen after they leave.
10: Changes to election laws include more audits of races and a possible hand recount if a top of ticket margin of victory is within half a percentage point. Kirk says county elections officials are busy hammering out procedures to prepare for that possibility. For GPB News, I'm Sarah Callis.
9: Grand jurors have declined to indict a former Bibb County deputy who prosecutors say wrongfully shot a man last year. Court records from Monday show a grand jury returned no bill on a case against former deputy Marcus Sandifer. Prosecutors sought to indict him on malice murder and other charges for the fatal October shooting of Zachary Ward. The Columbus Council is facing a lawsuit over its data center ordinance. Eight area residents and a group called Keep It Rural filed a challenge to the zoning rules on Monday, alleging procedural violations. Columbus Mayor Skip Henderson says the council acted properly and will vigorously defend the ordinance. You're listening to Georgia Public Broadcasting.
12: Live from NPR News in Washington, I'm Windsor Johnston. Powerful back-to-back earthquakes struck the northern coast of Venezuela last night, triggering frantic search and rescue operations in the capital of Caracas. Emergency crews worked through the night, pulling survivors from the rubble of collapsed buildings. Journalist Marie Gratterall describes the moment shortly after the first quake struck the city.
13: I was at home when the earthquake happened. It was kind of fast, but it was super strong. So you could actually see the crutches on the walls. You saw and felt how everything was shaking.
12: Officials say more than 30 people have been killed, with the death toll expected to climb. Hundreds of others have been injured. The 7.5 and 7.2 magnitude earthquakes are the strongest to hit Venezuela in more than a century. President Trump scored two key victories on Capitol Hill Wednesday. He helped kill a bipartisan affordability bill and persuaded Senate Republicans to reject another resolution aimed at limiting his war powers in Iran. NPR's Franco Ordonez reports.
14: He really abruptly canceled a popular bipartisan achievement in Washington that both Republicans and Democrats wanted. It was a bill that focuses on one of the most important challenges facing Americans are facing right now, and that's affordability. But Trump was just not having it, saying that his pet issue, this election bill, had to be first. You know, Trump later went into closed-door meeting with some of those senators and expressed frustration with those who rebuked him on the Iran war, actually prompting them to reverse course later in the day and vote against a similar war powers resolution that they had approved earlier in the
12: day. That's NPR's Franco Ordonez reporting. The Trump administration has been blocked from making arrests at immigration courthouses. NPR's Vanessa Romo reports the ruling from a San Francisco-based judge is the first to apply nationwide.
15: U.S. District Judge Casey Pitts called ICE's enforcement practices arbitrary and capricious, noting that the agency allowed the arrest of people appearing at some courthouses, but not others. The judge also says the agency failed to undertake a thorough evaluation of its own orders before implementing policy. Immigration enforcement was prohibited near criminal and civil courthouses under President Biden, but a 2025 ICE memo cleared the way for arrests when immigration officials believed a potentially dangerous individual might be present at a courthouse. It also expanded enforcement to include immigration courts where people seeking asylum or those with pending cases must appear. Vanessa Romo, NPR News.
12: On Wall Street, Dow futures are trading higher at this hour. This is NPR News. Congressional Democrats are calling for an investigation into the troubled $16 million renovation of the Lincoln Memorial Reflecting Pool. Lawmakers demanded answers Wednesday after the White House repeatedly blamed, without evidence, vandals for peeling paint and other damage. President Trump says six people have been arrested but has not provided details. Connecticut Democratic Senator Richard Blumenthal called the no-bid contracts behind the project a sign of blatant corruption and apparent incompetence. The U.S. men's national soccer team will face Turkey today in the FIFA World Cup. NPR's Becky Sullivan reports the Americans have already clinched their spot in the knockout phase of the tournament.
16: The U.S. beat Paraguay and Australia, while Turkey lost to both teams. So the outcome of this game won't change anything. The U.S. are the winners of the group and have locked in a favorable path in the knockout round. Still, U.S. coach Mauricio Pochettino says he won't pull any punches.
17: We want to win, and we want to arrive to the next stage with three victories, if that is possible.
16: However, four key starters are carrying yellow cards, meaning if they pick up another, they'll be suspended in the critical round of 32 game next week. Also, star winger Christian Pulisic is coming off a calf injury that caused him to miss a game. Meanwhile, Turkey could be feeling desperate to come away with even one win at this World Cup. The game kicks off at 10 p.m. Eastern Time. Becky Sullivan, NPR News, Los Angeles.
12: I'm Windsor Johnston, NPR News in Washington.
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19: I'm Stan Deaton with the Georgia Historical Society. If Atlanta loses one more National Hockey League team, it will be a hat trick. Hockey and the Deep South have always been something of a forced marriage. The Flames arrived in Atlanta in 1972 and reached the NHL playoffs six times in 8 years, playing at the Omni. But after years of low attendance and financial problems, the Flames burned out, moving to Calgary in 1980. Then in 1997, the NHL awarded Atlanta another franchise, the Thrashers, named for the Brown Thrasher, Georgia's state bird. The Thrashers sold 12,000 season tickets for their first season at Phillips Arena. But in 11 seasons, the team made the playoffs once. And after losing $130 million in the team's last years, history repeated itself. The Thrashers left for Canada in 2011. Though hockey has thrived in other southern cities, Atlanta is left to wonder if the sport will ever return after the last NHL team arrived in the city on June 25th, 1997, today in Georgia history.
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0: It's Morning Edition from NPR News. I'm Michelle Martin in Washington, D.C.
1: And Amy Martinez in Los Angeles, California. Venezuela was hit by what seems to be two powerful earthquakes on Wednesday. They are among the largest in its history. The capital, Caracas, is one of the worst affected areas. In sound from this verified video, you can hear a resident screaming in terror as their apartment sways violently from side to side.
0: The tremors, measuring magnitude 7.2 and 7.5, struck just 39 seconds apart, bringing down buildings and severely damaging the international airport, which has now been closed. More than 20 aftershocks have followed. The government has declared a state of emergency amid fears of significant casualties.
1: Reporter John Otis joins us from neighboring Colombia. John, do we have any updates at all on the extent of the damage and on casualties?
20: Well, there's still a lot of confusion over just how much devastation was caused by these back-to-back earthquakes. Their epicenter was west of Caracas, but that's a very densely populated area with some big industrial cities like Valencia and Barquisimeto. From photos and videos, the damage looks quite extensive. You can see huge clouds of dust rising into the sky over collapsed buildings and rescue workers pulling survivors out of the rubble on stretchers. People were ducking for cover under tables at restaurants and dashing out of their homes into the streets. Venezuela's acting president, Delcy Rodriguez, said at least 32 people were killed and 700 injured. And she said dozens of buildings collapsed in La Guaira, which is a town near the capital. Yesterday was a public holiday in Venezuela, so rather than at work, many people were at their homes when the quake struck. Now, models put together by the U.S. Geological Survey project that in earthquakes this strong, there could be thousands of casualties. That said, we don't have total numbers at this point, but people are already posting on social media looking for missing loved ones.
1: Okay, so what's been the response of the Venezuelan government?
20: President Rodriguez spoke to the nation last night. She declared a state of emergency. She canceled public schools, and she called on doctors and nurses to immediately report to work. Let's listen.
21: El primer mensaje para nuestro pueblo es mantener la unión para salvar vidas.
20: Now she's saying, my main message to our people is to show solidarity. And she goes on to say that her entire government has been mobilized and that the number one task right now is saving lives.
1: Okay, what's been the response from the international community?
20: President Rodriguez says she's received calls from the U.S., Mexico, Colombia, and many other countries offering to help. President Trump has said on social media that he's ordered U.S. agencies to prepare to move quickly. The U.S. State Department says it's mobilized a disaster assistance team and task force to Venezuela. It will also be sending search and rescue teams, medical and humanitarian supplies. It helps that the Rodriguez government's been working closely with Washington ever since the country's authoritarian leader, Nicolas Maduro, was ousted by U.S. Special Forces back in January. And the U.S. Embassy has also reopened, so that should help. But remember, under the Maduro regime, Venezuela's economy collapsed due to corruption, mismanagement, and U.S. sanctions. Today, there's triple-digit inflation, the health system's in shambles, and firefighters and rescue workers lack equipment. So it's going to be tough for Venezuela to try to recover from this natural disaster.
1: That's John Otis, who is reporting from neighboring Colombia. John, thank you.
20: Thanks very much.
0: We wanted to spend a few minutes on the science behind those earthquakes in Venezuela, so we've called earthquake scientist Judith Hubbard. She's a visiting professor with Cornell University. Good morning, Professor. Thanks so much for joining us.
2: Good morning, Michelle.
0: So the U.S. Geological Survey, as John just told us, is telling us that these were two earthquakes, measuring them as magnitude 7.2 and 7.5 within a minute of each other. Now, this may seem like hair-splitting, given the loss of life that we're already seeing, but are you convinced that this is two large back-to-back quakes? And if so, how common is something like this?
2: So back-to-back earthquakes can occur. They're certainly in the geological record. They've happened within the last decade. I don't know for sure that I would call this two earthquakes. I think we're going to need to see more science come out. A magnitude 7.2 earthquake like the first one would take about 30 or 40 seconds to finish. So whether you define a break between that one and the next one is a little unclear to me. I think for people in the area, they would have felt this as one very large earthquake. That's what I'm seeing from people's reports.
0: And what do we expect in terms of aftershocks?
2: Well, we know that large earthquakes produce quite a lot of aftershocks. There's an aftershock forecast from the USGS right now. Typically, we would see, you know, at least one aftershock of about magnitude 6.5, but there is a chance that there could be larger aftershocks, including possibly, although the probability is quite low, of earthquakes even larger than the magnitude 7.5 in the coming days to months.
0: Wow. So based on the data that you've studied and you're familiar with, what are we looking at in terms of loss of life and property damage because of this?
2: One of the things that you have to know about an earthquake this big is that you see it on a map as a point. This was not a point. It was an earthquake that ruptured a fault that's probably 100, 150 kilometers long. And what that means is there's a lot of people who live quite close to that fault, which probably is just north of the coast. The last night, it was a little unclear what the rupture looked like. This morning, we're seeing models that show a rupture that starts west of Caracas and moves east towards Caracas, getting quite close. So it seems like there's a lot of areas in that high-intensity shaking zone.
0: Hmm. So as we've been reporting that this is, whether this is one event or two events, we're reporting that this is one of the most serious in Venezuela's history. Is this region particularly vulnerable to earthquakes, and if so, why?
2: Yes, this is actually a plate boundary. It's right between the South American plate and the Caribbean plate. The Caribbean plate's moving about 20 millimeters east every year, which may sound like a small amount, just 2 centimeters. It's about an inch, but it adds up. And that movement is accommodated irregularly as earthquakes. The fault's going to build up the strain, and then they slip all at once. So this earthquake would have released a lot of that strain. We don't yet know how much slip occurred in it, but I would guess a few meters. What that means is that if you saw the fault line, you'd see things actually move, you know, offset by a few meters from before the earthquake to afterwards.
0: Hmm. Okay, now forgive me if this is a dumb question, okay? But there was also a magnitude 7.2 earthquake off the coast of northern Japan about half an hour after the Venezuela quakes. Is it possible that the two were related?
2: You know, usually I would say it's impossible that one magnitude 7 in one part of the country can't possibly be related to a magnitude 7 on the other side of the world. I still think it's very unlikely. But the reality is that the shaking waves from the earthquake in Venezuela would have reached Japan before the second earthquake, or the earthquake there, started. So it is technically possible, and there is a term for that. It's called dynamic triggering. That being said, I think it's very unlikely because the area that produced this about magnitude 7 earthquake in Japan had a magnitude 7.5 just last December. Mm-hmm. So it's still in the aftershock period.
0: And earlier in the day, Wednesday, a 5.6 earthquake hit Northern California. So how often do we see days with this kind of seismic activity?
2: This is high seismic activity, obviously, because it was magnitude 7.5 in Venezuela. But you have to think about why you're paying attention to these earthquakes. If there had been that earthquake in Japan, or especially that earthquake in California on a regular day, nobody would have really blinked. Mm-hmm. And if the earthquake in California had occurred somewhere else, nobody would have blinked. There's magnitude 5.6s all the time. So it's high, but that's mostly because of the large earthquake in Venezuela.
0: And because there are people there.
2: And because there's people. That's right. A lot of earthquakes go totally unnoticed because they happen in the middle of the ocean or in a desert area with no people. But obviously that's not the case here.
0: Thanks so much for this. That's Judith Hubbard, visiting professor at Cornell and co-creator and writer for the Earthquake Insights Substack. Professor Hubbard, thanks so much.
2: Thanks very much.
1: The artificial intelligence investment boom has sparked some stock market jitters. It's been a volatile few weeks with investors seeming to swing back and forth between optimism about AI and pessimism about a bubble. But they all seem to like what they saw in the latest earnings report from a company that's close to it all. Here's NPR tech correspondent John Ruich.
4: Micron Technology is the U.S.'s biggest maker of memory chips. These are not the cutting-edge processing chips used to train AI models, but they work in tandem and are equally indispensable to data centers. With hundreds of billions of dollars flowing into AI, demand for memory chips has skyrocketed. The companies that make these chips can't make enough, and chip prices have surged too. The 1-2 punch of insatiable demand and sky-high prices pushed Micron's quarterly profits up nearly 15-fold. In after-hours trading last night, its stock price, already up more than 700% in the past 12 months, jumped to new highs.
5: As of today, there's no slowing down the compute demands out there.
4: CJ Muse is a senior managing director at Cantor Fitzgerald focused on semiconductors. He says Micron's results show that demand across the chip sector is still booming.
5: We're in the early innings of AI. Agentic AI is only driving increased demand, and TSMC wafers, DRAM, NAND, substrates just can't keep up.
4: To decode that chip world alphabet soup, TSMC is a legendary Taiwanese chip maker whose production lines are booked solid. DRAM and NAND are crucial types of computer memory for AI, and substrates are the stuff that chips are made of. Other memory chip makers are killing it, too. Over the past 12 months, shares in South Korea's SK Hynix are up more than 800%. And the California-based company SanDisk has seen its share price climb some 4,000%. Companies, including Micron, are scrambling to build new factories to expand supply, but that takes time. And on Wednesday afternoon, Micron CEO Sanjay Mehrotra told analysts on an earnings call that the challenge of meeting demand will not go away anytime soon.
22: Even in 2028, when supply begins to improve gradually, we see that the demand will continue to be on a robust trajectory as well.
4: And that, he says, is because this whole AI thing is a very long-term trend. John Ruich, NPR News.
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23: I'm Monica Thornton, Executive Director of the Nature Conservancy in Georgia, a local nonprofit that is working across the state to protect the lands and waters on which we all depend. 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
26: President Trump came into office with the goal of energy dominance. 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Why President Trump wants to pay wind developers to go away. 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
1: 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I'm A. Martinez.
3: I'm Michelle Martin.
6: And I'm Steve Inskeep. Two former governors are thinking of jobs that go out of style. Eric Holcomb was governor of Indiana.
7: My great-grandfather was a blacksmith in the 1940s.
6: And Gina Raimondo was governor of Rhode Island.
9: Rhode Island was once the jewelry manufacturing capital of the country,
6: where it seemed that everyone was connected to the industry.
9: My own dad worked at Bulova Watch, and it was a thriving economy until it wasn't. People like my dad blamed Rhode Island's leaders because you can't just see what's coming and not plan for it.
6: Raimondo is also President Biden's Commerce Secretary. She's now teaming up with Holcomb to address the possible loss of jobs from artificial intelligence. Their new nonprofit, called Raise Us, has raised money from corporations and philanthropies, and as you'll hear, they're just figuring out how to spend it. They are announcing their effort today. A Pew survey published this spring finds that half of all Americans are concerned about AI, including the effect on their jobs.
9: I think they're right to worry, because right now, all they hear about on television or in the media, including from the guys creating AI, is that jobs are going away. No one has come forth with a plan to say to Americans, AI can do all kinds of good things like cure cancer and create medicine, but we also have a plan to make sure that there's a place for you and your kids with a good job in an AI economy.
7: There's a lot of change a-coming, and there's a lot at stake. We just have to make sure people understand that there are pathways, they are affordable, they are accessible, and hopefully we can turn AI into a benefit to people, not just to protect our national security. Failure's not an option. We have to succeed, and that's what Raise Us is all about, the how.
6: So what are you doing?
9: Innovating, right? Working with governors to try new things. Like in Maryland, we're going to pilot a year of service. We know entry-level workers are being squeezed in an AI economy. We know employers increasingly don't want to hire folks unless they already have work experience. So we're going to work with Governor Moore. We're going to fund his effort, help him execute it, to help young people get a job. And it will be aimed at job shortages in that state. Healthcare, clinical healthcare workers, education, you know, nurses, teachers, teachers' assistants.
6: Oh, so you would take someone who is just getting out of college, they're looking for a job in whatever field, and you direct them for a little while into a place where there is a shortage of labor.
9: Right, or even maybe high school, or maybe someone who's in their early 20s. We have a coalition of more than a couple dozen companies and philanthropists who have said, we are committed. We have governors of both parties committed, saying the same thing. We want to try new policies around training, around apprenticeships, around incentives for employers to redeploy people instead of just lay them off.
6: What are some companies that are involved?
9: Oh, it's a very long list. Amazon, Anthropic, the OpenAI Foundation, UPS, General Motors, IBM, AMD, Workday. It's a long list across sectors. And we have met with every one of these CEOs to say, you know, we're pro AI. We want America to lead in the global AI competition, but it's got to be done in the right way.
6: I want you both to address the skepticism that some people may feel when hearing about this. It is common. I mean, companies are there to make money. They're there to make a profit. And there have been cases in the past where a company makes $1,000 in some way that's harmful to other people, and so they toss $50 to philanthropy to say they're addressing the problem. Do you worry about that happening at all with these trillion-dollar companies in some cases?
7: I'm heartened by the fact that so many have stepped up outside of their own self-interest, outside of their own business model. And by the way, patriotically, don't want to lose the AI race to a potential adversary who is right now heads down working on this technology for ill purposes.
9: Listen, I hear the skepticism and I understand where it's coming from. I think it's in many ways valid, but I also know we can't solve this problem without employers. They're the ones who hire people. We need employers to give us a real-time view of shifting supply and demand in their industry. So we've raised real money. They are at the table. They are committed. And now it's on us to produce.
6: As you are working through this project, assembling materials for it, gathering ideas, doing everything else, are either of you using AI?
9: Oh, definitely.
7: Yes.
9: Yeah, our whole operation does.
6: Go on. In what way?
7: Not just as a search engine to help me become more efficient, and not just in research, but I don't exactly have 100 assistants that are not human, but I am being assisted in my daily life.
9: Yeah, same here. My kids think I should build an AI agent for our family online shopping. I haven't done that yet. But I'm in charge of the supply chain in our house, so when things get low, they're like, Mom, get the agent. But also, we think it's exciting. Like, one of the things we're going to fund is new kinds of training, right? Like, in general, we think America needs to move to shorter, affordable credentials built upon real skills that people need for a job. Let's use AI to do that. Like, wouldn't it be awesome if everyone had an AI tutor or an AI learning coach?
6: In the end, I suppose whatever you do is a risk, right? We're taking a giant risk, the entire world with AI, and you're taking a risk and trying to spend some money to mitigate it.
7: Someone once told me, if you don't like evolution, you'll like being obsolete.

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2: Live from NPR News in Washington, I'm Dave Mattingly. Rescue teams in Venezuela are still going through the rubble of collapsed buildings following two powerful earthquakes. They struck the country yesterday, about a minute apart. The U.S. Geological Survey says the first quake had a magnitude of 7.2. The second was measured at 7.5. Venezuela's acting president, Delcy Rodriguez, says at least 164 people are confirmed dead. She says nearly 1,000 others have been injured. Dozens of buildings collapsed north of Caracas. U.S. Army General Chris Donahue is expected to announce his retirement soon. That's according to two U.S. officials not authorized to speak publicly. Donahue is a four-star general who oversees U.S. Army operations across Europe and Africa. NPR's Quill Lawrence says Donahue might be best known as the last American soldier to depart Afghanistan in 2021 during the chaotic withdrawal of American forces during the Biden administration.
3: He's very highly respected across the military. Defense Secretary Hegseth came into office saying that there are far too many flag officers in the military. He shrunk down the possible four-star jobs, so promotions that Donahue could get, but Donahue would have seemed like a competitive candidate for anything up to the chairman of the Joint Chiefs of Staff.
2: The Pentagon is now investigating the withdrawal from Afghanistan. This is NPR News from Washington.
4: Live from the GPB newsroom, I'm Devin Swald. Federal prosecutors in Macon say an indictment unsealed yesterday is the largest to date involving the use of drones to smuggle illegal contraband into prisons. GPB's Grant Blankenship reports.
5: The indictment by a grand jury in Georgia's Middle District Court alleges at least 38 incidents where defendants used six large, high-payload drones to deliver things like drugs, cell phones, hand tools, and weapons to inmates at federal prisons across eight southern states. The ring, alleged to have included people inside and outside the prisons, was centered in Macon at a defunct daycare center nicknamed The Lab. FBI Atlanta Special Agent in Charge, Marlo Graham.
6: To put this issue into perspective, some state and federal prison drone smuggling contraband have been so frequent that the facilities look like a small airport.
5: Sentences for the charges faced by defendants range from 20 years to life in prison. For GPB News, I'm Grant Blankenship in Macon.
4: The U.S. Justice Department announced criminal charges this week against more than 400 people as part of a two-week health care fraud crackdown. Officials say the fraud involved more than $6 billion in false claims submitted to insurers. Among those charged is an Atlanta-area doctor, Murrell Rutledge Jr., who prosecutors allege filed more than $4 million in false billing submitted to Georgia Medicaid. It's GPB.
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7: Leonard Bernstein's first symphony takes off from the biblical Lamentations of Jeremiah. His second riffs on the age of anxiety. This week and next, Atlanta Symphony Music Director Laureate Robert Spano leads the orchestra in that pair of pieces. Also this week, Rachmaninoff's Third Piano Concerto with Stephen Huff. I'm Sarah Zaslaw. Hear the ASO on GPB.

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2: 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I'm Michelle Martin.
3: Enemy Martinez. NATO Secretary General Mark Rutte met with President Trump at the White House on Wednesday. Trump has repeatedly slammed NATO, and he continued on Wednesday.
4: We were disappointed with the UK. We were disappointed with Germany and France. We're disappointed with most of Spain, who's a horror show.
3: But pointing at Rutte, Trump said, I have great respect for this man. We're joined now by reporter Terry Schultz in Brussels, who covers NATO closely. Terry, Rutte made this trip primarily to work on issues ahead of a crucial NATO summit in Turkey. What's he worried about?
5: It's very much on Rutte's shoulders to ensure that NATO can come out of every meeting, especially a summit with all 32 heads of state and government, say they're more united than ever. And this continuous criticism of NATO and of individual countries makes that difficult. Trump actually said yesterday that if it weren't being hosted by Turkish President Recep Tayyip Erdogan, whom he likes, he probably wouldn't come. And that was an open threat last year ahead of the summit in The Hague, that if all allies didn't agree to raise their defense spending to 5% of GDP, he wouldn't show up. The flip side of that, of course, is that increasing their defense spending was absolutely necessary in the view of many experts and most governments themselves. So then this U.S. pressure is actually useful to make it happen.
3: Okay. Now, Rutte is often called the Trump whisperer because he's managed to keep the president in the alliance. So is that an accurate portrayal? Does that hold water to you?
5: Absolutely. And he has managed to turn Trump's negativity around in some cases. But there are a lot of things going on right now, and the pressure on Rutte is immense. His flattery of the U.S. president, his trademark tactic, which is controversial, increases accordingly. Trump's fury that many NATO countries didn't enthusiastically join or even support his war on Iran has been a very divisive issue in the transatlantic relationship. And for Rutte himself, who made multiple statements that were very favorable toward Trump's attacks, despite that not being the NATO consensus. Now, Trump called NATO a paper tiger repeatedly, saying allies had failed the U.S., even though he never officially asked NATO to take part. And you can hear Rutte's attempt in the Oval Office to convince Trump that this political opposition didn't actually hinder the military efforts.
6: I know there have been debates about whether your allies in Europe were with you or not. I just want to say one thing.
7: They weren't.
6: Yeah, but let me say one thing, which is...
5: So Trump says they weren't. Now, what Rutte then went on to say is that as many as 5,000 planes did take off from Europe during the war on Iran. But the fact remains, and Trump knows it, many governments were against the war.
3: Rutte also made the case that Trump's push for Europeans to spend more on defense has paid off, so to speak.
5: That's right, and Rutte came highly prepared for this argument with multiple visual displays. One chart was titled The Trump Trillion and showed that since the first Trump administration, the Europeans and Canada have spent more than $1 trillion more on defense.
6: This is because of Russia, because of the threat, but I'm also absolutely convinced that you being President of the United States, being consistently pushing for something which since Eisenhower has not been achieved, which is the Europeans equalizing their defense spending with the United States, this is your evidence.
5: And he also had data on how many more jobs are being created in the U.S. due to this, so he was prepared. But what's really crucial for NATO's European members now is to figure out how they'll replace the military capabilities the U.S. is making increasingly clear it will remove from the plans to protect Europe to other areas that Washington prioritizes.
3: That's reporter Terry Schultz in Brussels. Terry, thanks.
5: You're welcome.
2: We wanted to talk more about the president's relationship with NATO with Ambassador Kurt Volker. He is a former U.S. ambassador to NATO, and he previously served as special representative to Ukraine during President Trump's first term. Ambassador, welcome back. Thanks for joining us.
8: My pleasure. Thank you.
2: I understand you're in Poland right now, a NATO member country, to attend the Ukraine Recovery Conference. So what are you hearing there about President Trump and his latest criticism of NATO?
8: Well, here, you know, I think people have heard this for so much and so long, so much criticism, that what we've heard recently is relatively mild by comparison. And he said, for instance, he's going to the NATO summit. He likes Erdogan. Rutte was telling him about how NATO countries are doing more, and, you know, he'll jab back at that. But it doesn't look to me like he's going to Ankara to blow up this NATO summit.
2: What about other people there? What are they saying?
8: Well, they're happy that he joined the G7 statement on Ukraine. The Pearl mechanism, that is Europeans buying American equipment to give to Ukraine, we're still supporting that. There are going to be some announcements about some investments in Ukraine here at this Ukraine Recovery Conference. Look, there is a overall deeply seated irritation and frustration with President Trump over everything. But within that, they're kind of reading the tea leaves, say, where are we going? Where now? And for example, in that press conference with Rutte yesterday, President Trump actually complimented the skill of the Ukrainian fighters. That's something he hasn't done before.
2: Yeah, say more about that, if you would. I am, since you were there at this Ukraine Recovery Conference. Mm-hmm. So how you said sort of reading tea leaves. How do you read the tea leaves, or how do people there read the tea leaves vis-a-vis Ukraine from a Ukraine security perspective? Does the relationship seem, at least at this moment, on a firmer footing?
8: Well, what people see here is that Russia is slowly losing. They're not able to advance on the front lines. Their finances are in a shambles. Ukraine has superiority in drones and counter drones and electronic warfare and things. And so it looks like Ukraine is in a stronger position than they have been for the last 4 years of this war. And it looks as though the U.S. is seeing this and maybe not being so vocal about supporting Putin and not putting so much pressure on Ukraine right now.
2: So let's talk about Mr. Rutte. It does seem like he has a decent relationship with the president. As Terry told us during yesterday's mm-hmm. visit, Rutte complimented Trump, referred to him several times as leader of the free world. But Rutte represents, 31 other NATO members. How do Europeans view Rutte and Trump's relationship?
8: Well, it's kind of funny because they do criticize him and complain that he's so obsequious and he's flattering Trump all the time and he's sucking up to Trump. And at the same time, they're probably happy that he's doing that so they don't have to do it themselves. And in European politics, after the Iran war, it has actually shifted where it's not necessarily a benefit to be seen to be aligning with President Trump. You get some political gain from distancing yourself a little bit, as we saw with Italy's Giorgia Meloni. So they're probably happy that somebody else is managing the Trump issue.
2: So before we let you go, tell us a little bit more about the annual NATO summit. It's going to take place in Ankara, Turkey, next month. Iran and Ukraine are expected to be sort of front and center there. What do you expect, if anything, to come out of that?
8: Well, first off, I expect this to be a normal summit. I don't think it's going to blow up and be a terrible NATO summit as we've seen in the past. Second, as we heard from Rutte, there is going to be an emphasis on spending, but spending in order to get capability. So it's going to focus on defense industry and procurement. That's going to be very positive. I think President Trump wants this to be a success for Erdogan. So I think this will be a fairly smooth summit.
2: That's Ambassador Kurt Volker, a former U.S. ambassador to NATO. Ambassador, thanks so much.
8: Thank you.
2: This is NPR News.
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0: This is Morning Edition. I'm Pamela Kirkland. Atlanta Pride has announced the theme for this year's festival. Organizers say Louder and Prouder is meant to celebrate authenticity, visibility, and support the LGBTQ+ community. Atlanta Pride Weekend will be held October 10th and 11th this year at Piedmont Park. Coming up, many LGBTQ-identifying Americans are living in an increasingly polarized legislative climate. A new study digs into how LGBTQ businesses are faring in each state. We'll have that and more business news coming up in less than 10 minutes.
9: I'm Peter O'Dowd. Katya Chen is the first Asian American woman to win the Caldecott Medal, one of the highest awards in children's literature.
10: When I came to the United States and English was hard for me to speak, I found myself really leaning on the power of art being a universal language.
9: Her eye-popping illustrations, next time, here and now.
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2: It's Morning Edition from NPR News. I'm Michelle Martin.
3: And I'm A. Martinez. An unexpected problem is surfacing in Russia, one of the world's largest oil-producing countries. It seems drivers can't fill up their tanks, and they're letting the world know on social media. Growing parts of the country now face gas shortages, a result of months of Ukrainian drone strikes on energy infrastructure. Joining us to talk about this and the intensified Ukrainian attacks on Russia is NPR's Charles Maines on the line from Moscow. Charles, so let's start with the gas shortage. How bad is it?
12: Well, it's pretty bad. Local governors have been implemented some form of gas rationing in at least a quarter of the country because of drone attacks on refineries, transportation hubs, storage tanks, you name it. That's impacted some of Russia's main oil-producing regions to the point that the Kremlin yesterday asked neighboring Kazakhstan if it would sell gas to Russia. Now, across the country, drivers have been complaining about empty gas stations or long waits to get to the pump, but most acutely, this is being felt in annexed Crimea. This is the peninsula, of course, that Russia seized from Ukraine in 2014, and really what was a precursor to the wider invasion that came in 2022.
3: Okay, Crimea, what's happening there in Crimea?
12: Well, what started off as rationing in Crimea has become a full stop on gas sales. And that's due not only to strikes on energy sites, but also attacks on trucks, railways, railway lines, bridges, ferries, anything that could ship oil or military supplies in. Occupied Crimea is, after all, a staging ground for the Russian forces launching attacks into the rest of Ukraine. Now, all of this has clearly unnerved the public. Crimea is the crown jewel of Russia's recent land grabs in Ukraine, and at least in the Kremlin, eyes, it's settled business. Yet Russia can protect it even during this peak tourism season. So due to constant drone strikes, several people have died. The hotels and beaches are empty. Today, the electricity went out. Kids' camps are all canceled. So the war is really keenly being felt, with which Ukrainian President Volodymyr Zelensky says is the point. Here's Zelensky speaking last night.
13: Наша операція, зокрема щодо Криму, чітко прорахована.
12: So here Zelensky says these attacks, including on Crimea, are carefully calculated and suggests that with more supposed support promised by the West, they might even expand so that, in Zelensky's words, Russia is forced to choose peace.
3: Thing is, though, Charles, these Ukrainian attacks are not exactly new. So what's changed?
12: Yeah, I mean, in some cases like Crimea, it's the intensity, but it's also the range. Ukraine is striking Moscow. It's striking deep into the Ural Mountains and Siberia as well. So Ukraine has clearly made huge strides in its domestic drone program, and it's now deploying them in an attempt to force Russian President Vladimir Putin to the negotiating table.
3: How likely is that, though? I mean, have we heard from Putin on any of this at all?
12: Yeah, you know, Putin was conspicuously silent after dozens of drones struck Moscow last week, including an oil refinery here. He finally addressed the attacks during, it should be said, a choreographed exchange with graduates from a Russian military academy at the Kremlin on Tuesday. Let's listen. So here Putin says these strikes were an attempt to undermine Russian society and make people question the war. The catch is that many Russians already do. 5 years on and hundreds of thousands of dead or injured later, you know, independent polls here show a majority of Russians now want the conflict to end. But Putin has his answer too. You know, he maintains that he wants peace. He just insists even now, still, it be on Russia's terms.
3: NPR's Charles Maines, thank you very much.
12: Thanks, A.
3: It's Morning Edition from NPR News. I'm A. Martinez.
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0: This is Morning Edition on GPB. I'm Pamela Kirkland. Macon Bibb leaders unveiled plans Wednesday for a new arena they hope will attract bigger events and reshape the city's downtown. The 230,000 square foot venue will replace the Macon Coliseum and is designed to host concerts, sporting events, conventions, and high school graduations. Officials say it will also include a career center where Bibb County students can receive hands-on job training. County commissioners recently approved a $350 million bond to finance the project. Construction is expected to begin next month. While the existing Coliseum remains open, the new arena is scheduled to open in 2028. Coming up on Wednesday, President Trump abruptly canceled plans to sign a popular bipartisan bill to lower housing costs. Democrats blasted the move.
15: Trump's petty refusal shows how reluctant he is to do anything that would help the American people.
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19: From Marketplace in Washington, I'm Kimberly Adams. The U.S. dollar hit a more than one-year high this week on the U.S. dollar index, ticker symbol DXY, if you were curious, which measures the greenback against a basket of foreign currencies. The dollar's up about 5% since dipping to a recent low in late January before the Iran war started, and it's been rising in fits and starts ever since. Marketplace's Mitchell Hartman explains what's behind the increase.
20: The dollar's recent rise is mainly driven by differential economic growth and interest rate expectations between the U.S. and other big economies. U.S. economic growth has been strong recently, and consumers continue to spend it up. Jonas Golterman at Capital Economics says the Federal Reserve is responding as expected.
21: They've stopped talking about cutting interest rates, and they've started talking about hiking interest rates.
20: Meanwhile, Europe, the UK, and other developed economies are hurting more from the spike in energy prices and can't afford to hike interest rates without squelching growth.
21: And so that differential moves in favor of the US, and the dollar strengthens.
20: And here's what the recent dollar strengthening is not, says Joseph Gagnon at the Peterson Institute for International Economics, investors fleeing to safety in troubled times.
22: This is not a safe haven fight. The April 2025 Liberation Day tariffs, coupled with all the anti-foreigner rhetoric, has really dented the safe haven attractiveness of the dollar.
20: Gagneau says what's going on here is just the heightened lure of U.S. interest rates and dollar-valued assets, plus the underlying pull of our big, relatively strong economy.
22: Investors just love U.S. financial assets.
20: Which keeps the dollar strong. I'm Mitchell Hartman for Marketplace.
19: Later this morning, we're going to get the latest reading of the Personal Consumption Expenditures Index, PCE. It's a key measure of inflation. Here to break down what to look for in today's numbers is Susan Schmidt, Portfolio Manager at Exchange Capital Resources.
4: PCE is going to be a focus, of course, for the Fed, one of the data points they look at, but it's going to be year over year, month over month increase. Is it greater than expectations? Inflation, those higher prices, has been running hot, so above expectations the last couple of quarters. And don't forget, we have a new Fed chair, Kevin Warsh, at the helm. And so the Fed tone towards inflation seems to be that they're going to take a harder look at inflation. It hasn't been tamed as they had hoped. And investors are expecting more probability of an interest rate increase rather than a decrease at some point this year.
19: That was Susan Schmidt, Portfolio Manager at Exchange Capital Resources. Let's do the numbers. The FTSE in London is up 0.3%. Chipmaker Micron Technology released its highly anticipated earnings yesterday after the bell, showing the company's revenue quadrupled from the prior year. Micron is up 18% in pre-market trading. Dow, S&P, and NASDAQ futures are up in the 0.2 to 2.2% range, with the Dow future up 110 points. The 10-year Treasury yield is up at 4.41%.
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19: According to the ACLU, state lawmakers have introduced more than 500 bills targeting LGBTQ people in the 2026 legislative session. Those policies have economic consequences. Todd Sears is the CEO and founder of the business advocacy group Out Leadership. For the last several years, the group has put out an annual state LGBTQ plus business climate index, and Todd joins me now to discuss the latest report. Good morning.
6: Good morning, Kimberly. Thanks for having me.
19: What really determines where a state ranks in your list?
6: How either affirming or negative the governor is, the state legislators. We actually added the attorneys general this year, but also do state residents have the opportunity to have access to healthcare, specifically trans healthcare, trans medical benefits? Can they change their driver's license to match their gender identity? Can trans youth participate in sports? So if you have an employee, for example, that has a trans or non-binary child, in 29 states, they're losing access to both healthcare and the ability to participate in sports in their schools.
19: What about some of the states that moved down in the ranking? From a business perspective, what's at stake for those states?
6: Well, let's just talk about talent, for example. If you think about replacing an employee, what does that actually cost? If you think about tourism, we've seen a decline in tourism across the United States in the last 24 months, and specifically in anti-LGBTQ states. It all comes down to risk and risk calculus. And states are now having to navigate laws for their employees and the families of their employees that they never had before. And if you look at the broader spectrum of so many of these laws, when they do actually go before the federal judges, they have been struck down. They have been given injunctions. But the fact that they have been introduced creates a culture in these states that's unwelcoming, not just to LGBTQ people, but the next generation. Over 25% of Gen Z Americans identify as LGBTQ+. And they're paying attention.
19: There are now state and federal policies in place that can really penalize companies for diversity, equity, inclusion policies that could be more inclusive to LGBTQ plus folks. How are you talking to companies about navigating this space?
6: When it comes down to the legalities, diversity and inclusion is actually not illegal. And the smart companies actually do understand that. Now, language and making sure that everything is inclusive as possible is incredibly important. And so messaging has been one of the major things the companies have had to navigate. But I always remind them that they didn't enter this conversation 20 years ago because they were just nice people. They entered this conversation because they knew that inclusion drove business results. And that's why they've done this for so long. So the smart companies out there are continuing to navigate and invest in inclusive environments because they know that it delivers business opportunity and talent.
19: Todd Sears is the CEO and founder of Out Leadership. Thank you, Todd.
6: Thank you so much for having me. Happy Pride.
19: And in Washington, I'm Kimberly Adams with the Marketplace Morning Report. From APM, American Public Media. 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
5: From the GPB Newsroom, I'm Devin Swald. A bill that lays the groundwork for a new voting system in 2028 passed the state legislature during the special session. GPB's Sarah Callis reports Senate Bill 3EX also expands ballot audits in the November midterm elections.
8: Despite changes to Georgia's election laws, Georgia Association of Voter Registration and Election Officials President Joseph Kirk says voters won't notice a difference when they cast ballots this year.
17: We have a good voting system in Georgia. The voters seem to like it. They know how to use it. And going to November, December, if there's a runoff, nothing's going to change from their perspective. Most of the changes happen after they leave.
8: Changes to election laws include more audits of races and a possible hand recount if a top-of-ticket margin of victory is within half a percentage point. Kirk says county elections officials are busy hammering out procedures to prepare for that possibility. For GPB News, I'm Sarah Callis.
5: Grand jurors have declined to indict a former Bibb County deputy who prosecutors say wrongfully shot a man last year. Court records from Monday show a grand jury returned no bill on a case against former deputy Marcus Sandifer. Prosecutors sought to indict him on malice murder and other charges for the fatal October shooting of Zachary Ward. The Columbus Council is facing a lawsuit over its data center ordinance. Eight area residents and a group called Keep It Rural filed a challenge to the zoning rules on Monday, alleging procedural violations. Columbus Mayor Skip Henderson says the council acted properly and will vigorously defend the ordinance. This is GPB.
23: Live from NPR News in Washington, I'm Windsor Johnston. Search and rescue teams are pulling survivors from the rubble this morning after two powerful earthquakes struck Venezuela less than a minute apart last night. NPR's John Otis says the epicenter was west of Caracas, but the destruction stretched across one of the country's most densely populated regions.
24: From photos and videos, the damage looks quite extensive. You can see huge clouds of dust rising into the sky over collapsed buildings and rescue workers pulling survivors out of the rubble on stretchers. People were ducking for cover under tables at restaurants and dashing out of their homes into the streets.
23: NPR's John Otis reporting. Officials say at least 164 people are dead as rescue crews continue searching through collapsed buildings. More than 900 others have been injured. Acting President Delcy Rodriguez has declared a state of emergency, urging people to remain alert for aftershocks. Secretary of State Marco Rubio is touring Gulf Arab states to discuss an interim peace deal between the U.S. and Iran. NPR's Aya Betraoui reports Rubio is wrapping up his visit today with a summit of Gulf foreign ministers in Bahrain after stops in the United Arab Emirates and Kuwait.
25: Rubio says he's in the Gulf to thank Arab states for their, quote, incredible support throughout the war and to engage them about decisions going forward. Iran accused Gulf Arab states of allowing U.S. forces to launch attacks from their territory during the war. Iran targeted these countries with missiles and drones that hit bases, but also energy infrastructure, airports, and residential areas. Despite this, Rubio says the security partnership remains strong. The interim agreement with the U.S. focuses on curbing Iran's nuclear program. Its missile and drone capabilities are not part of the deal. Aya Batraoui, NPR News, Dubai.
23: A coalition of publishers representing nearly 400 newspapers has filed a lawsuit against OpenAI and Microsoft. It accuses the companies of stealing copyrighted material to build artificial intelligence models. NPR's John Ruwich reports.
1: Plaintiffs say this is the biggest coalition of local newspapers yet to sue OpenAI and Microsoft for violating protections under the Copyright Act. They say the company systematically and willfully stole copyrighted news articles to build AI products like ChatGPT and Microsoft Copilot. The case is the latest in a raft of lawsuits accusing AI companies of scraping copyrighted material from the web to train models. The coalition includes Pulitzer Prize-winning publications like the Riverdale Press and the Concord Monitor, and the New York Amsterdam News, one of the oldest black-owned newspapers in the U.S. OpenAI and Microsoft did not have an immediate comment. John Ruwich, NPR News.
23: This is NPR News in Washington. The head of the U.S. Postal Service says the agency is responding to an executive order by President Trump by proposing not to deliver mail-in ballots in states that refuse to turn over their voter list to the federal government. NPR's Hansi Lowong reports the proposal is facing multiple lawsuits that are trying to block it.
7: At a hearing on Capitol Hill, Democratic Senator Gary Peters of Michigan asked Postmaster General David Steiner about President Trump's order. It calls for the U.S. Postal Service to maintain lists of eligible voters.
9: If a state refuses to turn their absentee voter list over to the federal government, will the Postal Service still mail their ballots under this proposal?
10: Under our proposed regulation, no.
7: Five lawsuits by Democrats, almost two dozen states and voting rights groups are arguing the Constitution gives power to state legislatures and Congress, not the president, to set federal election rules. They also argue the Postal Service has no authority to refuse to deliver ballots to voters because they are not on a list. USPS is a financial supporter of NPR. A court ruling on whether to block Trump's order may come as soon as this month. Hansi Lowong, NPR News.
23: A new AP NORC poll finds most Americans face scam attempts every day, and nearly 3 in 10 say they've lost money or personal information. A separate Gallup survey found about 1 in 10 U.S. adults said they or someone in their household lost money to a scam last year, with nearly half losing more than $500. Both surveys found few victims reported the scams to federal or local law enforcement. This is NPR News.
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0: This is Morning Edition on GPB. I'm Pamela Kirkland. It's Thursday, June 25th. Just ahead on the program, a Chicago restaurateur's desperate effort to secure a Michelin star comes to a head in the final season of FX's The Bear. NPR asked some real-life restaurant owners to share whether or not they think it's worth the effort. 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
2: It's Morning Edition from NPR News. I'm Michelle Martin in Washington, D.C.
3: And I'm Amy Martinez in Los Angeles, California. President Trump shocked Washington yesterday when he blew up plans to sign the widely supported legislation to lower housing costs across America.
2: The president said he won't support the measure until the Senate passes his sweeping elections bill that so far Senate leaders have said just does not have the votes to pass. That's just the latest example of his frustration with those who won't follow his lead. Not only is the president showing his frustration with the Senate, but also U.S. allies around the world.
26: I just want their loyalty. We don't need their money. We don't need anything. We have the most powerful military in the world by far. But I just want loyalty. You know, we're so loyal to them.
3: NPR's Franco Ordonez has been following this. Franco, it feels like the president was celebrating Festivus at the Capitol with the airing of grievances. What can you tell us?
4: Yeah. First, he really abruptly canceled a popular bipartisan achievement in Washington that both Republicans and Democrats wanted. Really a rarity these days. It was, you know, a bill that focuses on one of the most important challenges Americans are facing right now, and that's affordability. But Trump was just not having it, saying that his pet issue, this election bill, had to be first. I mean, it really was kind of like a Serenity Now moment for some of these senators. You know, Trump later went into closed-door meeting with some of those senators and expressed frustration with those who rebuked him on the Iran war, actually prompting them to reverse course later in the day and vote against a similar war powers resolution that they had approved earlier in the day. And then finally, in a meeting with Mark Rutte, NATO General Secretary, Trump went off on European leaders who he felt did not support him enough in the war against Iran. As we heard, he said he doesn't want their money. All he wants is their loyalty.
3: So on that elections bill, John Thune, the Senate Majority Leader, has explained that the votes are just not there to overcome a Democratic filibuster. Does President Trump not understand how the Senate works here?
4: You know, it's not clear if he doesn't understand or if he just doesn't care about the norms and procedures of the Senate. I mean, Trump is more focused on having Republicans loyal to him than having a majority who can pass his legislation. You know, as you pointed out earlier, this speaks to much bigger issues about expanding his executive and political power and the loyalty he expects from those he works with. You know, that, of course, includes the Senate, who he ripped into earlier in the day over Iran, and, of course, withheld support from the housing bill that could have helped the party in the fall elections. But it also extends to foreign leaders, which we also saw yesterday. After Trump criticized European leaders, Rutte, the NATO chief, was clearly trying to maintain ties between Trump and the rest of Europe. I mean, just showering him with praise and only delicately pushing back when Trump criticized those allies.
3: There must be political implications, though, especially with the housing vote.
4: Yeah, I mean, it speaks to the divide in the Republican Party just 5 months from the midterms. Republicans have been clamoring for Trump to turn from Iran and focus on domestic issues, to focus on the economy. And then here you have them delivering to his desk something that addresses one of the things polls show Americans are most worried about, the cost of living. It would probably help him in the polls. It would help the party. And he doesn't sign it. I mean, House Speaker Mike Johnson is expected to meet with Trump today to go over some of the challenge Trump faces with Capitol Hill Republicans. But it just gives Democrats another example that they can point to and argue that Trump is focused more on election fights and not on kitchen table concerns.
3: That is White House correspondent Franco Ordonez. Thanks a lot, Franco.
4: Thanks, A.
2: Let's go back to President Trump's dust up with the Congress. And what difference could it make? I'm going to ask Alex Conant. He works closely with Republicans as a strategist. He's been a communications lead for several presidential and U.S. Senate campaigns. And he's with us now. And he's also a senior partner with Precision Strategies. That's a public affairs firm. Alex, good morning.
12: Good morning.
2: Okay, so Senator Bill Cassidy seemed to confirm the media reports that there was a shouting match with President Trump during yesterday's lunch on Capitol Hill. And people might remember that Trump did help defeat Cassidy's reelection bid when he endorsed his primary opponent. But then the senator turned around and changed his vote on the War Powers Resolution, as did Rand Paul, who voted present. So what does that tell us?
12: Well, I think it tells us that things got pretty tense yesterday at the Senate. As Franco was just saying, all the senators, House Republicans as well, thought that they were going to be there to celebrate with Trump a rare bipartisan bill on their number one issue in the country, which is affordability and specifically housing affordability. And instead, Trump was more focused on the upcoming elections, his voter ID law, canceled the bill signing, and then went to lunch with the Senate Republicans, where he lectured them for an hour about a vote earlier this week about the War Powers Act. And it sounds like Bill Cassidy wasn't having it and spoke up and got into a bit of a shouting match with Trump. This doesn't serve anybody good. And I think there's recognition on both ends of Pennsylvania Avenue yesterday afternoon that this is not how we want to run the Republican Party. J.D. Vance, the vice president, invited Bill Cassidy to the White House last night. They had a conversation. And then after that, Bill Cassidy returned to the Senate and basically reversed his vote from the day before on the War Powers Act and supported the president, which they had done previously as well.
2: So look, if you're a Democrat, like, the campaign ad writes itself, doesn't it? I mean, you know, from their perspective, you know, the president wants to make it harder for you to vote rather than make it easier for you to live. So how do they compensate for that?
6: Yeah, I'm not sure they're going to conflate the two issues, but there's no question that affordability is going to be the defining issue of the midterm elections. And even 6 months ago, White House officials were telling me, we have to win the affordability argument or we're not going to win this election. And so that's why they passed the housing affordability bill. I think it's important to note this housing affordability bill will almost certainly still become law. Trump has not said he's going to veto it. And if he doesn't sign it, it automatically becomes law in 10 years. So in 10 days. Mm-hmm. So I think this will still become law. You'll still see Republicans running on it this fall. It's just a whole lot messier now that they didn't have the signing ceremony with the president to run in the ads with them.
2: Sure. What I'm saying, you don't conflate the issues, but if you were a Democrat, you certainly would, wouldn't you? You certainly would. You'd say that's what his priority is.
6: Sure,
2: the president was specifically asked, why is this more important to you than signing this bill?
6: The Democrats are going to say he's more focused on redecorating the White House, on rebuilding the East Wing, on the reflecting pool, on the Iran war, than what voters care about. Of course, we know Democrats are going to be doing that. And frankly, it's a very salient message, which is why Republicans are trying to strengthen their own arguments about the effectiveness of our tax cuts, possibly doing more tax cuts later this fall. And this housing affordability bill, they want to say, no, we are doing things to lower prices. Meanwhile, as Trump expressed with the great reservations, oil prices are coming down. We expect gas prices to come down soon. Inflation is relatively moderate, aside from the last couple of weeks where we had the Iran war, which hopefully is coming to a conclusion. So I think the White House's hope is we can make things more affordable before this fall and salvage the midterms.
2: So talk about that Save America Act, if you would, for a minute there. Why is this so important to the president, who is, after all, a lame duck? He can't run again. Does he genuinely believe that Republicans can't hold on to the House or the Senate, for that matter, without it?
6: I think he genuinely believes that the 2020 election was stolen, which I know most of your listeners don't believe, but the president does believe that. And so I think he views this bill as an acknowledgement that if it is signed into law, that there's problems with our elections. And that's why it's so important to him. Also, I think he's laying the groundwork to say that the midterm elections, if they don't go well for the Republicans, were also stolen if this bill wasn't passed, which I think is why it's another priority of his. This bill would federalize elections effectively, which ironically is something that Democrats have long supported and Republicans have long opposed. Republicans have taken a more federalist approach, saying that elections should be run at the state and local level. Trump thinks that the state and local elections are letting elections be stolen.
2: But it would also require expensive citizenship documents to register to vote. It would also impose a lot of new requirements. So is that,
6: of course,
2: I'm curious,
6: we
2: only have about 30 seconds left. So the Republicans who oppose it, why do they oppose it?
6: Because they believe in federalism. They believe that states and local governments should continue to run our elections, that we shouldn't federalize elections. This is a very consistent position for most Republicans. Also, in order to actually pass it, you would have to blow up the filibuster in the Senate because you need 60 votes, and you still have a lot of Senate Republicans who simply don't want to change the institution's rules.
2: Before, just really 10 seconds here. Is this the kind of fight that actually resonates with voters out in the field? Like, if you go out and do polling, are people noticing this?
6: Probably not, but they do notice the affordability issue. And if the failure of Republicans to deliver on affordability issues, especially if Trump were to veto this bill, I do think it's something that breaks through.
2: That is Alex Conant. He's a Republican strategist. He's with Precision Strategies. Alex, thanks so much.
6: Good to be with you.
3: President Trump is testing the limits of his power with an executive order to restrict voting by mail. That order calls for the U.S. Postal Service to play a role in determining who can receive mail-in ballots. Here's NPR's Hansi Lo Wang.
7: President Trump's executive order is facing 5 lawsuits and so far has not directly affected mail-in voting for this year's primaries.
15: Postmaster General Steiner, the Postal Service's proposed vote-by-mail rule.
7: But this week on Capitol Hill, Democratic Senator Gary Peters of Michigan grilled David Steiner, the head of the Postal Service, which is a financial supporter of NPR. USPS is proposing to use information from state election officials to create lists of approved absentee voters, as called for by Trump's order.
15: So yes or no, if a state refuses to turn their absentee voter list over to the federal government, will the Postal Service still mail their ballots under this proposal?
10: Under our proposed regulation, no.
7: This and other proposals for Trump's order are now under review by federal courts. For lawsuits by Democrats, almost two dozen states and voting rights groups, they argue the Constitution gives power to state legislatures and Congress, not the president, to set federal election rules. Senator Peters asked Steiner about another claim by the order's challengers, that USPS has no legal authority to regulate who can vote by mail and how.
16: I would have to defer that to the courts to understand the authority.
17: Well, I think it's clear that there's nowhere in the Constitution, there's no federal law that the Postal Service is authorized to create these types of voter databases, ballot verification systems, or mandatory standards. It just simply doesn't exist.
7: Trump himself voted by mail in Florida in March, and the president has said he issued this order to stop illegal voting by non-U.S. citizens in federal elections, which many reviews have shown to be incredibly rare. A federal judge in Boston is expected to rule soon on whether to block the order. Hansi Lo Wang, NPR News.
0: This is Morning Edition on GPB. I'm Pamela Kirkland. Coming up on the program, oil and fertilizer prices are falling as the Strait of Hormuz reopens, but that relief likely won't trickle down to U.S. farmers for months.
18: You know, every time I pull a tractor into a field, it just costs more because everything has gone up. The squeeze on our margin is real.
0: The conflict with Iran and the real-world impacts on rural America. We'll have that coming up in less than 15 minutes on Morning Edition right here on GPB, your source for news around the state and around the world.
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0: 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So give today and thanks. It's 720, 65 degrees in Athens, 75 degrees in Savannah, and 64 degrees in Rome. The National Weather Service says scattered thunderstorms are expected this afternoon across central Georgia. A few may be strong with gusty winds. Highs today will be in the mid to upper 80s.
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2: This is Morning Edition from NPR News. I'm Michelle Martin.
3: And I'm A. Martinez. The fifth and final season of the popular FX show The Bear is here.
21: Chef, you good? Just take a breath. Listen to the pan. You hear the music?
2: If you're new to the show, we won't spoil your appetite for it, but the plot lives in the restaurant world and the perils of running one at the highest level.
3: They're chasing a Michelin star ranking given by the anonymous eaters with the Global Michelin Guide.
2: But what's it like to win a Michelin star, and what does it take to keep it? For this, we called Chef Jonathan Seibert. His former restaurant in D.C., Tail Up Goat, won a star in 2017, shortly after it opened for the first time.
22: Honestly, it was just shocking. It was just something like I never really thought would happen to me.
3: Seibert and his partner envisioned Tail Up Goat as a local neighborhood spot, but the star brought new expectations.
22: When you have a Michelin star, people kind of have a very preconceived notion about what they're walking into when they walk into your restaurant. And we were a different restaurant than I think a lot of Michelin star restaurants at that time. You know, no white tablecloths. Our service staff were what they were into the restaurant that day, and, you know, not any, you know, fancy uniforms or anything like that.
2: His advice to anyone aspiring to earn Michelin's attention?
22: I would never make earning a star the goal. I think that that's a recipe for disaster right from the get-go. And, you know, you can really only control the things you can control, which is you doing the best you can, making the best food that, you know, means something to you every day.
2: Seibert and his partner decided to close Tail Up Goat when their 10-year lease ended last year.
3: But they recently opened up a new spot, Rye Bunny, which he says is much more sustainable. Seibert says it allows him to cut back on prices while staying true to the things that matter to him, such as offering his employees benefits and fair wages.
2: Chef Walter Mansky's restaurant in Los Angeles, named Mansky, won a Michelin star in 2022.
1: I think working towards it is one of the most rewarding parts of it because it gives you something to show up at work every day and look towards and just try and do what you're doing best and do it a little better today than you did yesterday.
3: But he also warns that even with the accolades, making money is still the point.
1: Nobody can forget that a restaurant is a business at the end of the day, and you can't keep going if it's not profitable and paying the bills, you know, which is very challenging in our day.
2: Mansky closed in 2024, but Chef Walter Mansky has other restaurants, including Republic in L.A.
3: Here at Morning Edition, we offer a toast to all those who aspire for greatness in the restaurant business and otherwise.
2: And for more on The Bear's final season, catch actor Eben Moss Bachrach, who plays Richie on the show, tomorrow on All Things Considered.
3: From a feast for the palate to a feast for the eyes. So You Want to See the President is the name given to a series of illustrations by Norman Rockwell that first appeared in the Saturday Evening Post at the height of World War II in 1943. Beginning today, Rockwell's original paintings for those illustrations go on view for the general public at the White House Historical Association in Washington, D.C. NPR's Elizabeth Blair reports on how the artwork brought forth a decades-long legal dispute over its ownership and also a love story.
5: So You Want to See the President is a suite of illustrations that show the procession of visitors at the White House. The stars are the people waiting to see President Franklin Delano Roosevelt. Sitting on red sofas and chairs are reporters in suits, one smoking a pipe. There's a Scottish soldier, two senators talking, and a Miss America in a yellow dress sitting next to a slouched cameraman with a cigarette dangling from his mouth. In 1943, Norman Rockwell also sat with the visitors, sketching who and what he saw. Stuart McLaurin, president of the White House Historical Association, points to gas masks hanging from a coat rack, a reminder that the world was at war.
8: It's labeled the president's gas mask, so they were ready for any contingency at that time.
5: The idea to have Rockwell depict visitors came from Stephen Early, FDR's press secretary.
9: He wanted to demonstrate democracy at work.
5: William Elam is Stephen Early's grandson.
9: The artwork that Rockwell did demonstrated a human side of our country because the works depict members in all walks of life, the press, dignitaries, in fact, even Miss America.
5: Staring at Miss America is another woman, a Navy WAVE, which stands for Women Accepted for Volunteer Emergency Service. Her name was Eloise English, and appearing in Rockwell's painting changed her life.
23: The results were profound.
5: Meredith Davies Hadaway says that in 1943, her father was a fighter pilot who happened to pick up that edition of the Saturday Evening Post.
23: He sees a WAVE and says, oh my gosh, what he told us that he said was, as soon as I get back stateside, I'm going to look her up. And that's exactly what he did. Subsequently, they got married, and that's why I'm here.
5: Thomas and Eloise English Davies were married for 46 years. Hadaway says her mother was proud to have appeared in a work by Norman Rockwell, except for one thing. He painted her wearing a white uniform, when really she was in her dress blues.
23: She was embarrassed that, for whatever reason, Norman Rockwell changed the color of her uniform. And that created a little bit of a stir because it was against protocol.
5: Rockwell eventually sent Eloise the pencil drawing he had done of her, and in that she's wearing a dark uniform. FDR's press secretary, Stephen Early, died in 1951. He didn't have a will, but his grandson, William Elam, says he gifted the Rockwell paintings to his daughter, Helen, who was Elam's mother. She, in turn, gifted them to Elam. He said the paintings hung in his family's dining room.
9: And I wasn't really old enough to know that I shouldn't catapult my spoon in the direction of Miss America and splatter her with my SpaghettiOs, which I did. It was the one and only time I ever did that.
5: But in 2017, other family members claimed part ownership. The dispute ended up in litigation. Last year, a federal judge ruled that Elam had sole ownership.
9: It was an arduous, lengthy process.
5: Elam decided to put the artwork up for auction in November. The White House Historical Association was the winning bidder at $7.25 million, the most the nonprofit has ever spent on a piece of art. Now, Norman Rockwell's paintings are on view one block from the White House, where thousands of people have waited to see the president. Elizabeth Blair, NPR News, Washington.

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2: Live from NPR News in Washington, I'm Dave Mattingly. The death toll in Venezuela has risen to at least 164 people following two powerful earthquakes that hit the country yesterday. Acting President Delcy Rodriguez says nearly 1,000 others were hurt. She's declared a state of emergency, with dozens of buildings having been flattened north of Caracas. The U.S. Geological Survey says the first quake had a magnitude of 7.2. It was followed less than a minute later by a 7.5 quake. The next NATO summit is in less than 2 weeks in Turkey. Ahead of the talks, the alliance's Secretary General Mark Rutte was at the White House yesterday, meeting with President Trump. The president has been a frequent critic of NATO for what member countries spend on defense and for not doing more to help the U.S. in the war with Iran. The former U.S. ambassador to NATO, Kurt Volker, says the summit also comes as Ukraine gains the upper hand on Russia in that war.
3: Russia is slowly losing. They're not able to advance on the front lines. Their finances are in a shambles. Ukraine has superiority in drones and counter drones and electronic warfare and things. And so it looks like Ukraine is in a stronger position than they have been for the last 4 years of this war.
2: He was speaking to NPR's Morning Edition. The Pentagon recently announced it's conducting a 60-day review of U.S. forces in Europe. This is NPR News.
4: Live from the GPB newsroom, I'm Devin Swald. Federal prosecutors in Macon say an indictment unsealed yesterday is the largest to date involving the use of drones to smuggle illegal contraband into prisons. GPB's Grant Blankenship reports.
5: The indictment by a grand jury in Georgia's Middle District Court alleges at least 38 incidents where defendants used six large, high-payload drones to deliver things like drugs, cell phones, hand tools, and weapons to inmates at federal prisons across eight southern states. The ring, alleged to have included people inside and outside the prisons, was centered in Macon at a defunct daycare center nicknamed The Lab. FBI Atlanta Special Agent in Charge Marlo Graham.
6: To put this issue into perspective, some state and federal prison drone smuggling contraband have been so frequent that the facilities look like a small airport.
5: Sentences for the charges faced by defendants range from 20 years to life in prison. For GPB News, I'm Grant Blankenship in Macon.
4: The U.S. Justice Department announced criminal charges this week against more than 400 people as part of a two-week healthcare fraud crackdown. Officials say the fraud involved more than $6 billion in false claims submitted to insurers. Among those charged is an Atlanta area doctor who prosecutors allege filed more than $4 million in false billing submitted to Georgia Medicaid. This is GPB.
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0: NPR News. Amy Martinez in Los Angeles, California.
1: And I'm Michelle Martin in Washington, D.C. Good morning. Fertilizer prices are finally falling now that the Strait of Hormuz is reopening. That should be a relief to American farmers. But as NPR's Kirk Sigler reports, it's likely to be months before supply chains ease and farmers get any real break.
2: For Ryan Poe, the headlines about fertilizer going down thanks to a tentative peace deal with Iran should come with a qualifier. He's a fifth-generation wheat farmer near the tiny town of Hartline, Washington.
3: Maybe a global supplier of fertilizer sees that kind of instant price change, but like for me on the farm, there's been no change in fertilizer price.
2: Poe already bought most of his for the year, and as we're talking, he's putting it on fields he needs to keep weeds off of before he plants this fall. He figures he spent 23% more on fertilizer than last year before the war.
3: It's like the sticker shock of like, okay, yeah, this is definitely higher than last year.
2: Farmers are equally eager for relief from high diesel prices, but a recent USDA report predicts energy and fertilizer prices won't go down substantially until 2027. Before the turmoil in the Middle East, Poe was already dealing with low wheat prices, the effects of inflation, and President Trump's second trade war in 10 years. It's a pile-on.
3: It's just definitely not a fun time to be in ag.
2: Where and what you farm can make a difference. Many farmers in the Midwest locked in their fertilizer before the closure of the Strait of Hormuz. They get a lot of it from Canada anyway.
4: In South Dakota here, all in all, things are looking better than, say, 6 months ago.
2: Grain farmers like Kevin Deinert in Mount Vernon, South Dakota, are now in speculation mode when it comes to buying fertilizer for next year. Do they just buy now while the price is starting to fall? But what if the Iran deal doesn't hold or there's some other crisis next week?
4: Say within the last 10 to 15 years, I don't think we have seen things fluctuate as rapidly as we see now.
2: Deinert says to cope, he's being aggressive with buying as well as marketing and getting used to making quick decisions. Next door in Iowa, soybean farmer Dave Walton decided to buy less fertilizer this year, and so he's using less, trying to stretch it out through the end of the year.
5: Every time I pull a tractor into a field, it just costs more because everything has gone up. The squeeze on our margin is real.
2: Walton thinks he can hang on in part due to recent federal relief aid, but the same may not be said for many of his neighbors. That could have devastating effects on the rural economy. Kirk Sigler, NPR News, Boise.
0: When Iran plays a World Cup game against Egypt tomorrow, there will be more than just the drama on the field. Iran's head coach says his squad is the most oppressed team at the tournament this year due to U.S.-imposed visa and travel restrictions. But those hassles pale in comparison to the pressures Iran's government places on its own athletes. Here's NPR's Arzu Rezvani.
6: Iran's road to the World Cup has been tough.
7: Welcome to this PBS News special report. Today, the U.S. and Israel launched an unprecedented joint attack on Iran.
6: When the U.S. and Israel launched their war in February, it derailed trainings and practice tournaments in Iran. The team's tune-up games before the World Cup were all on the road, like this one against Nigeria, broadcast on Football Live.
8: So that's got things on the way.
6: And even as the World Cup approached, the U.S. issued visas for Iran's team just before the tournament kicked off and denied visas for several support staff. After U.S. authorities barred the team from entering the states more than a day before opening matches, Iran's squad moved its training base from Arizona to Mexico.
9: So when you add all of that, it makes it very challenging for the players to prepare themselves for the World Cup games.
6: That's Afshin Ghotbi. He was the head coach of Iran's national soccer team from 2009 to 2011. Ghotbi says the U.S. imposed travel hassles are robbing Iran's squad of precious time to acclimate.
9: Just the fact that you can't be in the country that you're playing, in my opinion, can create a psychological stress and create a little bit of the logistical stress having to travel longer distances. And I think that is a disadvantage.
6: It's unfair treatment, says Ghotbi, that Iran's players are kind of used to, even during the offseason.
9: Visas and even the military service for some of the young players has in the past been a little bit of a roadblock for Iranian players to have a chance to play in the top leagues around the world.
6: Beyond this World Cup and this team, Iran is one of the toughest places to play sports. In the 1990s, the late Supreme Leader Ali Khamenei declared that athletes had a duty to bring pride and glory to the nation. From that moment on, the state started following and controlling its athletes, policing what they say and surveilling what they do. Again, former Iranian coach Ghotbi.
9: Are they being monitored? Yes. When the Iranian national team travels, there's security around them. How much is just making sure nothing bad happens, and how much of it's for stopping people seeking political asylum? I'll leave it to people's imagination.
6: 28-year-old Hadi Tiranvalipour doesn't have to imagine it. He lived it.
10: When I was in Iranian national team and we decided to go for the Asian championship, you cannot imagine they prepared 2-3 people to just only control the athlete to don't go anywhere.
6: For nearly a decade, Hadi was a member of Iran's national taekwondo team. But a few years ago, during nationwide protests, he spoke out on state-run television in favor of expanding women's rights.
10: After the program, they told me, this is out of your business. You don't have right to speak about this. And if you want to speak, you should pay the price.
6: The celebrated taekwondo champion lost it all. His team, his job, his livelihood. Hadi is now a refugee in Italy, where he still practices taekwondo and is still monitored by Iranian authorities.
10: Now, while I'm talking with you, maybe it's kind of a little bit dangerous for my family, you know. I spoke with the one media, and after that, they started to warning about my family. Hadi doesn't have right to speak. Please speak with Hadi to don't talk about this issue. But I cannot, you know. Now it's my responsibility for my people.
6: It's been hard for Hadi to watch this World Cup. He's noticed a couple of players missing from the team after they criticized the government. One is in prison. Sean Sadri, who studies Iran's sports, politics, and media at the University of Alabama, says Iran's athletes are ultimately stuck.
11: Outside Iran, they're criticized for representing the government and representing the state emblem. But inside Iran, any defiance puts their careers, their freedoms, and their families at risk.
6: Indeed, at many of the World Cup media briefings, Iran's players have said very little about the political situation, saying they're just here to play soccer. Anything more could cost them everything. Arzu Rezvani, NPR News, Los Angeles.
0: All right, there's a full slate of World Cup games today. The best one that I'm eyeballing is Japan taking on Sweden. That's at Arlington, Texas. And then a couple of other games, Germany taking on Ecuador and the United States taking on Turkey. United States and Germany each trying to finish group play unbeaten. So lots of great World Cup action coming up this Thursday. This is NPR News.
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13: This is Morning Edition on GPB. I'm Pamela Kirkland. Macon bib leaders unveiled plans Wednesday for a new arena they hope will attract bigger events and reshape the city's downtown. The 230,000 square foot venue will replace the Macon Coliseum and is designed to host concerts, sporting events, conventions, and high school graduations. Officials say it will also include a career center where students can receive hands-on job training. County commissioners recently approved a $350 million bond to finance the project. Construction is expected to begin next month while the existing Coliseum remains open. The new arena is scheduled to open in 2028. Coming up on Morning Edition, France shattered its all-time heat record again yesterday as a deadly heat wave continues to grip much of Western Europe. We'll have more on that coming up in less than 10 minutes on GPB.
14: How much information is our government required to share with its citizens? 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
15: 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And these documents just illuminate these moments like little flashes of lightning.
14: I'm Amory Sievertson, FOIA and Combating Government Secrecy. That's on the next On Point.
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0: It's Morning Edition from NPR News. I'm Amy Martinez.
1: And I'm Michelle Martin. Inflation is at a three-year high. And yet, under the leadership of its new chair, Kevin Warsh, the Federal Reserve did not raise rates this month to help cool the economy down. Our colleagues from the Indicator podcast, Darian Woods and Waylon Wong, ask if inflation is here to stay, and if so, what that means for Americans.
18: Mark Blythe is a political economist at Brown University. He's the co-author of Inflation, a Guide for Users and Losers.
19: We wanted to know whether high inflation could be the new normal.
20: I firmly fall into the we're in the higher for longer, if not permanently camp.
19: Permanently camp? No thanks.
18: Yeah, so Mark backs up that somewhat bleak prognosis by saying that the last 30 years were unusual.
20: Combination of China and Eastern Europe joining the global workforce, pushing down wages and pushing down prices.
19: Also, basically since President Gerald Ford in the 1970s, it's been the norm for presidents to back away from pressuring the Federal Reserve. That's contributed to low inflation. But that norm obviously ended with President Trump.
20: And ultimately because of the container ship, the IT revolution, globalization, all of which were pushing down on prices. And all of those things are either going into reverse or coming to an end. So I think it's kind of inevitable. Add climate change into this as a series of supply shocks that are probably going to get more prominent. And you have all the ingredients you need for sustained higher inflation rates.
18: So if we are in an era where the value of our money just crumbles each year, Mark says this doesn't hit us all equally.
20: The story we like to tell each other that we all suffer from inflation simply isn't true. Because it varies across the income distribution. I like to say to people, if you shop at Whole Foods, you're impervious to inflation because you've been paying 30% more for your groceries than you ever should have. Now, if you're a single mom juggling two jobs and you're shopping at Dollar General and prices go up by 5%, you've got to make some serious choices.
18: So that's the broad picture. If you have more money, you can afford to make more choices. But going into specifics, one winner from an inflationary shock, Mark says, is someone who has a large mortgage on a low fixed interest rate. Because as inflation gets higher, the value of that mortgage decreases. Inflation is generally good for borrowers with existing loans.
20: That's why all the boomers have huge houses.
18: He says that's basically because many of them got a fixed rate mortgage before the high inflation of the 1970s.
19: Mark says another winner is someone who has their savings in the stock market. That's because in Mark's view, a lot of companies can quickly jack up their prices in an inflationary shock, and that raises those share prices.
18: And although when it comes to inflation, the majority of people will be losers. Mark says it succinctly.
20: In shorthand, I just say the bottom 80%.
18: The bottom 80% of the income distribution.
20: And really, the bottom 40% are the ones that really, really suffer this because they don't have much in the way that they can augment their incomes. And if you're already juggling two jobs that are like low pay, then you're in real trouble. The top 20%, they're inflation protected. Everyone else isn't.
18: Well, I can go from Whole Foods to Aldi. Somebody's going from Aldi, they don't have a lot of places to go.
20: Yep.
19: Waylon Wong.
18: Darian Woods, NPR News.
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4: This is Morning Edition on GPB. I'm Pamela Kirkland. Atlanta's new soccer chief has officially been introduced. AMB Sports and Entertainment announced earlier this week that Mauricio Calabro will serve as its new president of soccer. Calabro is the former chief operating officer of the Mexican Football Federation and has more than 20 years of experience in soccer operations. He'll oversee both Atlanta United and Atlanta's forthcoming National Women's Soccer League team. AMBSC officials say the role is a key hire as the organization looks to grow its soccer footprint. Coming up on Morning Edition, 2 powerful earthquakes have struck central Venezuela, toppling buildings in Caracas and sending residents into the streets. We'll have the latest coming up in 15 minutes right here on GPB.
5: President Trump came into office with the goal of energy dominance. But in the past few months, his administration has cut deals with offshore wind developers to stop building these projects. Those deals would prevent gigawatts of new energy from coming onto the grid. Why President Trump wants to pay wind developers to go away. Next time on 1A.
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0: This is Morning Edition from NPR News. I'm Michelle Martin.
6: And I'm A. Martinez. Army General Chris Donahue will shortly announce his retirement, according to 2 U.S. officials who are not authorized to speak publicly.
0: The news caught many by surprise. Donahue was a Special Forces soldier who now oversees U.S. Army operations across Europe and Africa. But he's perhaps best known as the last American soldier to depart Afghanistan in 2021 during the chaotic withdrawal of U.S. forces under the Biden administration.
6: Here with more is NPR's Quill Lawrence. So, Quill, who is General Chris Donahue?
7: Yeah, he's a West Point graduate, combat decorated veteran of Iraq and Afghanistan and Syria. He was a leader in Delta Force, which is an elite group even within Special Forces. He also commanded the 82nd Airborne. He ran the Army's infantry school. In Europe, he's worked with Ukrainian military leaders. He's very highly respected across the military. But he was only in this 4-star Army job in Europe for a year and a half. And Defense Secretary Pete Hegseth did come into office saying that there were far too many flag officers in the military. He shrunk down the possible jobs that 4-stars can go to, but Donahue would have seemed like a competitive candidate for any of those remaining jobs up to the chairman of the Joint Chiefs of Staff.
6: So do we know anything about the backstory behind the abrupt news of his retiring?
7: No one has any official explanation. If you follow military Twitter, and the Trump administration does seem to be concerned about what's said on social media, there are some trolls focusing on the fact that Donahue was in charge of trying to evacuate Kabul Airport. You may remember from 5 years ago this green-tinted night vision photo of a man walking up the ramp of an aircraft, the last man out of Afghanistan. And people are sort of pinning that whole debacle, that messy conclusion of 20 messy years of war, capped by the death of 13 U.S. troops and 170 Afghans in this suicide bombing at Abbey Gate. They're pinning that on Donahue.
6: Okay, with that in mind, then the Pentagon is now doing an investigation of what it calls a, quote, disastrous and embarrassing withdrawal and has promised accountability. So is Donahue to blame for any of that?
7: There's really no evidence that he was. He arrived in Kabul after the city had fallen to the Taliban. He wasn't in charge of Abbey Gate. He came to run the withdrawal and coordinated hundreds of flights that probably saved thousands of people's lives. And that photo of him being the last man out is widely seen as what right looks like in the military, the way a commander takes responsibility. You know, it was a general who was the last man to board the plane, not some unlucky private.
6: You know, Defense Secretary Pete Hegseth has had a few firings in his time as Secretary of Defense. Does this fall into that pattern?
7: Yes and no. Hegseth's been trimming the ranks, and as we've watched that play out, more than half of those cut have been female or black officers. And Hegseth has been doing this highly unusual thing where he reaches way down into the promotion lists to block people. And of course, he summarily fired C.Q. Brown, who was a black chairman of the Joint Chiefs of Staff, as soon as Hegseth came in. But Donahue is a white man, and he seems to fit even the, you know, let's say, narrow vision of what Secretary Hegseth calls a warfighter. This seems much more like back in April when Army Chief of Staff General Randy George was fired by Hegseth with no explanation. The rumors were that George was seen as an ally of Army Secretary Dan Driscoll, who had been outshining Hegseth a bit, and this was some sort of retaliation. That upset many in Congress from both parties. And now at least the Senate version of this year's defense bill will require written justification from the Pentagon before promotions can be delayed or withheld like this.
6: All right, that's NPR's Quill Lawrence. Quill, thank you.
7: Thank you.
0: Europe is in the midst of its second heat wave of the summer, and this one is shattering records. France recorded its hottest day ever on Wednesday, and as temperatures rise, so are questions about how prepared the country is to withstand this kind of extreme heat. NPR's Rebecca Rossman reports from Paris.
8: France has lived through heat waves before, but this one is exposing a new kind of vulnerability in a country largely built for a cooler climate. Record-shattering triple-digit Fahrenheit temperatures are gripping France, part of a heat wave now in its ninth day. Here in Paris, the high was 103 degrees Fahrenheit Wednesday.
9: I'm just walking along the Seine here. It is after 9 p.m. and the heat has not broken.
8: Parts of France were even hotter, comparable with temperatures in places like Phoenix or Dubai. And with the heat not expected to fully ease until the end of the weekend, people are asking, how prepared is France really for this kind of heat?
10: The problem is just that Paris is not ready for this weather.
8: Paris resident Leila Gersoy is sitting on a bench with her family, who are visiting her from Germany. Everyone looks exhausted. Gersoy says the big problem here is the lack of air conditioning.
10: Other countries with people who I've talked to from India or other colleagues at work that mentioned that they experience this weather all the time, but they have AC in all the places that they go. And I think that's what Paris is lacking right now.
8: Less than a quarter of French households have air conditioning. In Paris, many have been seeking relief in air conditioned spaces like cinemas and museums. But even many of those spaces have struggled to keep up. The Louvre Museum and Eiffel Tower said they would remain open this week, but would close early because of the heat. Others have been jumping into the city's canals, temporarily opened for swimming. But the search for relief has also brought danger. It's too early to know what the repercussions of this heat wave will be. But on Tuesday, French Prime Minister Sébastien Lecornu said that 40 people across France have drowned in the last week. Most of them were minors swimming unsupervised.
11: C'est d'abord une crise historique dont tous les Français se souviendront.
8: Speaking on France Inter, presenter Patrick Cohn characterizes France's response to the heat wave, or lack thereof, as a, quote, historical crisis.
11: On parlera longtemps de la canicule de juin 2026 comme d'une épreuve.
8: We'll be talking for a long time about the June 2026 heat wave, Cohn said, as a test, a milestone, and perhaps for some, a revelation. He pointed back to France's deadly 2003 heat wave when nearly 15,000 people died.
11: Cette fois, impossible de considérer cette fournaise comme une fatalité.
8: This time, it's impossible to deny that the country's climate is changing before our eyes, he said. Rebecca Rossman, NPR News, Paris.
0: 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America, get ready to meet America. It's Morning Edition from NPR News. I'm Michelle Martin.
6: And I'm Martinez.
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13: Thank you. From the GPB Newsroom, I'm Devin Zwald. A bill that lays the groundwork for a new voting system in 2028 passed the state legislature during the special session. GPB's Sarah Callis reports Senate Bill 3EX also expands ballot audits in the November midterm elections.
14: Despite changes to Georgia's election laws, Georgia Association of Voter Registration and Election Officials President Joseph Kirk says voters won't notice a difference when they cast ballots this year.
15: We have a good voting system in Georgia. The voters seem to like it. They know how to use it. And going to November, December, if there's a runoff, nothing's going to change from their perspective. Most of the changes happen after they leave.
14: Changes to election laws include more audits of races and a possible hand recount if a top-of-ticket margin of victory is within half a percentage point. Kirk says county elections officials are busy hammering out procedures to prepare for that possibility. For GPB News, I'm Sarah Callis.
13: Grand jurors have declined to indict a former Bibb County deputy who prosecutors say wrongfully shot a man last year. Court records from Monday show a grand jury returned no bill on a case against former deputy Marcus Sandifer. Prosecutors sought to indict him on malice murder and other charges for the fatal October shooting of Zachary Ward. The Columbus Council is facing a lawsuit over its data center ordinance. Eight area residents in a group called Keep It Rural filed a challenge to the zoning rules on Monday, alleging procedural violations. Columbus Mayor Skip Henderson says the council acted properly and will vigorously defend the ordinance. This is GPB.
16: Live from NPR News in Washington, I'm Windsor Johnston. Scenes of chaos across the capital of Venezuela this morning after powerful back-to-back earthquakes struck the northern coast of the nation last night. Emergency crews in Caracas have been working through the night, pulling survivors from the rubble of collapsed buildings. Journalist Vanessa Silver described the first moments after the first quake struck the capital.
17: Here we can see the rescue labor. There is machinery from the government. There is people removing part of the concrete. There's still not news from survivors of these building at this moment in the city of Caracas after the massive earthquake. At least seven states are affected. The government declared a state of emergency.
16: At least 164 people were killed in the earthquakes. More than 900 others suffered injuries. Lebanon's military could take over territory in southern Lebanon, now controlled by Israel, under a pilot plan being discussed in Washington. Israel seized the territory during fighting with Hezbollah. NPR's Kerry Khan reports the Iran-backed military group is not part of the discussions.
18: The talks in Washington are going on at the same time U.S. and Iranian delegations continue negotiating a preliminary memorandum of understanding to end the war in Iran. Those main talks in Switzerland were nearly derailed over the current fighting in Lebanon and Israel's refusal to withdraw from Lebanon. A shaky ceasefire remains in place between Israeli troops and Hezbollah militants, but neither of the two sides are present in the Switzerland talks. A person familiar with the details of the Washington negotiations who spoke on condition of anonymity in order to speak freely tells NPR the plan to replace Israeli troops with Lebanon's own military would start small and not involve a significant Israeli withdrawal. Kerry Khan, NPR News, Tel Aviv.
16: Army General Chris Donahue is expected to announce his retirement, according to U.S. officials. Donahue commands U.S. Army forces in Europe and Africa and is perhaps best known as the last American soldier to leave Afghanistan during the 2021 withdrawal. NPR's Quill Lawrence says Donahue's announcement caught many by surprise.
7: He's very highly respected across the military. He was the only four-star Army job in Europe. He was only in that job for a year and a half. And Defense Secretary Hegseth came into office saying that there are far too many flag officers in the military. He shrunk down the possible four-star jobs, so promotions that Donahue could get. But Donahue would have seemed like a competitive candidate for anything up to the chairman of the Joint Chiefs of Staff. And that's why this is so surprising.
16: NPR's Quill Lawrence. This is NPR. A Chinese supercomputer is now considered the fastest on Earth. NPR's John Ruich reports the new ranking knocks the U.S. down a notch.
19: The number one supercomputer on the top 500 list published this week is called Linesheng, or Lingsheng in Chinese. It sits in the city of Shenzhen, and its debut on the list bumps the Lawrence Livermore National Lab's El Capitan supercomputer down to number two. The Chinese system was clocked doing a blistering 2.198 exaflops, or 2 quintillion 198 quadrillion calculations per second. Linesheng was developed in China using Chinese gear, and the National Supercomputing Center in Shenzhen says it's an all-CPU design. That's significant because the best GPU chips are made by U.S. companies and are barred from export to China on national security grounds. The Shenzhen Supercomputing Center says China's return to the top of the supercomputer list marks a new era in supercomputing. John Ruich, NPR News.
16: Europe remains in the grip of a dangerous heat wave with record-breaking temperatures in France and the United Kingdom. France has expanded its highest-level heat alerts as temperatures climbed above 104 degrees, while Britain recorded its hottest June day on record. Officials are urging people to stay indoors as hospitals brace for more heat-related illnesses. The extreme weather has also disrupted transportation and forced some tourist attractions to shorten their hours. I'm Windsor Johnston, and you're listening to NPR News from Washington.
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4: 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I'm Pamela Kirkland. 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
0: It's Morning Edition from NPR News. I'm Michelle Martin in Washington, D.C.
6: And Amy Martinez in Los Angeles, California. Venezuela was hit by what seems to be two powerful earthquakes on Wednesday. They are among the largest in its history. The capital, Caracas, is one of the worst affected areas. In sound from this verified video, you can hear a resident screaming in terror as their apartment sways violently from side to side.
0: The tremors, measuring magnitude 7.2 and 7.5, struck just 39 seconds apart, bringing down buildings and severely damaging the international airport, which has now been closed. More than 20 aftershocks have followed. The government has declared a state of emergency amid fears of significant casualties.
6: Reporter John Otis joins us from neighboring Colombia. John, do we have any updates at all on the extent of the damage and on casualties?
24: There's still a lot of confusion over how much devastation was caused by these back-to-back earthquakes. Their epicenter was west of Caracas, but that's a very densely populated area with some big industrial cities like Valencia and Barquisimeto. Now, from photos and videos, the damage looks quite extensive. You can see huge clouds of dust rising into the sky over collapsed buildings and rescue workers pulling survivors out of the rubble on stretchers. People were ducking for cover under tables at restaurants. They were dashing out of their homes into the streets. Venezuela's acting president, Delcy Rodriguez, said that at least 164 people were killed and 971 were injured. And she said dozens of buildings collapsed in La Guaira, a town near the capital, which she described as a disaster area. Yesterday was a public holiday in Venezuela, so rather than at work, many people were at their homes when the quake struck. Now, models put together by the U.S. Geological Survey project that earthquakes this strong, and in such cases, there could be thousands of casualties. But that said, we don't have total numbers at this point, but people are already posting on social media and looking for missing loved ones.
6: So what's been the response of the Venezuelan government?
24: President Rodriguez spoke to the nation last night. She declared a state of emergency. She canceled public schools, and she called on doctors and nurses to immediately report to work. Let's listen.
1: El primer mensaje para nuestro pueblo es mantener la unión.
24: And she's saying, my main message to our people is to show solidarity. And she goes on to say that her entire government has been mobilized and that the number one task right now is saving lives.
6: Okay, what's been the response from the international community?
24: President Rodriguez says she's received calls from the U.S., Mexico, Colombia, and many other countries offering to help. President Trump has said on social media that he's ordered U.S. agencies to prepare to move quickly. The U.S. State Department says it's mobilized a disaster assistance team and task force to Venezuela. It will also be sending search and rescue teams, medical and humanitarian supplies. It helps that the Rodriguez government's been working closely with Washington ever since the country's authoritarian leader, Nicolas Maduro, was ousted by U.S. Special Forces back in January. And the U.S. Embassy has also reopened, so that should help. But remember, under the Maduro regime, Venezuela's economy collapsed due to corruption, mismanagement, and U.S. sanctions. Today, there's triple-digit inflation. The health system's in shambles, and firefighters and rescue workers lack equipment. So it's going to be tough for Venezuela to try to recover from this natural disaster.
6: That's John Otis, who is reporting from neighboring Colombia. John, thank you.
24: Thanks very much.
6: For a voice on the ground in Venezuela, we're going now to Camille Rodriguez Montilla, a reporter based in Caracas. So where are you now, and what are you seeing?
2: So right now, I'm just reaching San Bernardino, close to the center of the city. I come from Altamira at the moment, where at least four buildings have collapsed after the earthquake. And what I'm seeing is, well, what's left of the building here, there's a lot of rubble that people have been trying to move during the night. A lot of police presence, especially in these areas, and firefighters, as well as a lot of volunteers just trying to help as much as they can.
6: Okay. How prepared was Venezuela for something like this?
2: Absolutely zero. As you probably know, the country has been going through a huge crisis for the past 10 years at least. And moreover, I think people mostly, they just don't have the economic capacity to be prepared for anything.
6: We've heard that doctors and reporters and volunteers trying to help have been met with some resistance. How true is that?
2: That has been very, very sad. And that is absolutely true, especially in Altamira. Last night, a lot of volunteers and reporters were just being treated in such an unfair way by the police. Even doctors, the police is just refusing to get doctors' help in that area, which is unbelievable, especially in a moment like this. And yeah, just a lot of resistance from the police to allow photojournalists or any reporter to work in the area. I was just dragged by a female police officer, even though I was not in her way. I was not in the way of the ambulance. But I mean, I do think that they're just used to being that aggressive towards the press and towards the general public. And it has, sadly, it has not changed in a moment like this.
6: And just to be clear, is there anywhere for people to go indoors, or are the buildings right now at a point where they can't be trusted?
2: None at all. That is a huge part of the issue. So a lot of people in Caracas are just camping. I've also seen people all over the city just either using tents or just sleeping on the floor. And from the people I've talked to, what they say is that they're just too scared to go back inside.
6: That's Camille Rodriguez Montilla, reporter based in Caracas, Venezuela. Thank you very much. Please stay safe, and thank you for speaking with us.
2: Thank you very much, Jay. Take care.
0: We wanted to spend a few minutes on the science behind those earthquakes in Venezuela, so we've called earthquake scientist Judith Hubbard. She's a visiting professor with Cornell University. Good morning, Professor. Thanks so much for joining us.
3: Good morning, Michelle.
0: So the U.S. Geological Survey, as John just told us, is telling us that these were two earthquakes, measuring them as magnitude 7.2 and 7.5 within a minute of each other. Now, this may seem like hair-splitting, given the loss of life that we're already seeing, but are you convinced that this is two large back-to-back quakes? And if so, how common is something like this?
3: So back-to-back earthquakes can occur. They're certainly in the geological record. They've happened within the last decade. I don't know for sure that I would call this two earthquakes. I think we're going to need to see more science come out. A magnitude 7.2 earthquake like the first one would take about 30 or 40 seconds to finish. So whether you define a break between that one and the next one is a little unclear to me. I think for people in the area, they would have felt this as one very large earthquake. That's what I'm seeing from people's reports.
0: And what do we expect in terms of aftershocks?
3: Well, we know that large earthquakes produce quite a lot of aftershocks. There's an aftershock forecast from the USGS right now. Typically, we would see, at least one aftershock of about magnitude 6.5, but there is a chance that there could be larger aftershocks, including possibly, although the probability is quite low, of earthquakes even larger than the magnitude 7.5 in the coming days to months.
0: Wow. So based on the data that you've studied and you're familiar with, what are we looking at in terms of loss of life and property damage because of this?
3: One of the things that you have to know about an earthquake this big is that you see it on a map as a point. This was not a point. It was an earthquake that ruptured a fault that's probably 100, 150 kilometers long. And what that means is there's a lot of people who live quite close to that fault, which probably is just north of the coast. The last night, it was a little unclear what the rupture looked like. This morning, we're seeing models that show a rupture that starts west of Caracas and moves east towards Caracas, getting quite close. So it seems like there's a lot of areas in that high-intensity shaking zone.
0: Hmm. So as we've been reporting that this is, whether this is one event or two events, we're reporting that this is one of the most serious in Venezuela's history. Is this region particularly vulnerable to earthquakes, and if so, why?
3: Yes, this is actually a plate boundary. It's right between the South American plate and the Caribbean plate. The Caribbean plate's moving about 20 millimeters east every year, which may sound like a small amount, just 2 centimeters. It's about an inch, but it adds up. And that movement is accommodated irregularly as earthquakes. The fault's going to build up the strain, and then they slip all at once. So this earthquake would have released a lot of that strain. We don't yet know how much slip occurred in it, but I would guess a few meters. What that means is that if you saw the fault line, you'd see things actually move, offset by a few meters from before the earthquake to afterwards.
0: Hmm. Okay, now forgive me if this is a dumb question, okay? But there was also a magnitude 7.2 earthquake off the coast of northern Japan about half an hour after the Venezuela quakes. Is it possible that the two were related?
3: Usually I'd say it's impossible that one magnitude 7 in one part of the country can't possibly be related to a magnitude 7 on the other side of the world. I still think it's very unlikely, but the reality is that the shaking waves from the earthquake in Venezuela would have reached Japan before the second earthquake there started. So it is technically possible, and there is a term for that. It's called dynamic triggering. That being said, I think it's very unlikely because the area that produced this about magnitude 7 earthquake in Japan had a magnitude 7.5 just last December. So It's still in the aftershock period.
0: And earlier in the day, Wednesday, a 5.6 earthquake hit Northern California. So how often do we see days with this kind of seismic activity?
3: This is high seismic activity, obviously, because it was magnitude 7.5 in Venezuela. You have to think about why you're paying attention to these earthquakes. If there had been that earthquake in Japan, or especially that earthquake in California on a regular day, nobody would have really blinked. And if the earthquake in California had occurred somewhere else, nobody would have blinked. There's magnitude 5.6s all the time. So it's high, but that's mostly because of the large earthquake in Venezuela.
0: And because there are people there.
3: And because there's people. That's right. A lot of earthquakes go totally unnoticed because they happen in the middle of the ocean or in a desert area with no people. But obviously, that's not the case here.
0: Thanks so much for this. That's Judith Hubbard, visiting professor at Cornell and co-creator and writer for the Earthquake Insights Substack. Professor Hubbard, thanks so much.
3: Thanks very much.
0: This is NPR News.
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4: This is Morning Edition on GPB. I'm Pamela Kirkland. The National Weather Service has confirmed that the remnants of Tropical Storm Arthur spawned 10 tornadoes across north and central Georgia last week. The preliminary survey, released Tuesday, found tornadoes ranging from EF0 to EF1 across 8 Georgia counties. The strongest storms produced winds of up to 95 miles an hour. Survey teams are still preparing detailed reports on each tornado. Coming up, NATO Secretary General Mark Rutte was at the White House yesterday praising President Trump for taking military action against Iran.
5: 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This is about security, about safety. This is the leader of the free world taking responsibility.
4: Trump has been criticizing NATO members for their lack of support of the war. 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
6: 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I'm Amy Martinez.
0: I'm Michelle Martin.
10: And I'm Steve Inskeep. Two former governors are thinking of jobs that go out of style. Eric Holcomb was governor of Indiana.
11: My great-grandfather was a blacksmith in the 1940s.
10: And Gina Raimondo was governor of Rhode Island.
25: Rhode Island was once the jewelry manufacturing capital of the country,
10: where it seemed that everyone was connected to the industry.
25: My own dad worked at Bulova Watch, and it was a thriving economy until it wasn't. People like my dad blamed Rhode Island's leaders because you can't just see what's coming and not plan for it.
10: Raimondo is also President Biden's Commerce Secretary. She's now teaming up with Holcomb to address the possible loss of jobs from artificial intelligence. Their new nonprofit, called Raise Us, has raised money from corporations and philanthropies, and as you'll hear, they're just figuring out how to spend it. They are announcing their effort today. A Pew survey published this spring finds that half of all Americans are concerned about AI, including the effect on their jobs.
25: I think they're right to worry because right now, all they hear about on television or in the media, including from the guys creating AI, is that jobs are going away. No one has come forth with a plan to say to Americans, AI can do all kinds of good things like cure cancer and create medicine, but we also have a plan to make sure that there's a place for you and your kids with a good job in an AI economy.
11: There's a lot of change coming and there's a lot at stake. We just have to make sure people understand that there are pathways, they are affordable, they are accessible, and hopefully we can turn AI into a benefit to people, not just to protect our national security. Failure's not an option. We have to succeed, and that's what Raise Us is all about, the how.
10: So what are you doing?
25: Innovating, right? Working with governors to try new things, like in Maryland, we're going to pilot a year of service. We know entry-level workers are being squeezed in an AI economy. We know employers increasingly don't want to hire folks unless they already have work experience. So we're going to work with Governor Moore. We're going to fund his effort, help him execute it, to help young people get a job. And it will be aimed at job shortages in that state. Healthcare, clinical healthcare workers, education, you know, nurses, teachers, teachers' assistants.
10: Oh, so you would take someone who is just getting out of college, they're looking for a job in whatever field, and you direct them for a little while into a place where there is a shortage of labor.
25: Right, or even maybe high school, or maybe someone who's in their early 20s. We have a coalition of more than a couple dozen companies and philanthropists who have said, we are committed. We have governors of both parties committed, saying the same thing. We want to try new policies around training, around apprenticeships, around incentives for employers to redeploy people instead of just lay them off.
10: What are some companies that are involved?
25: Oh, it's a very long list. Amazon, Anthropic, the OpenAI Foundation, UPS, General Motors, IBM, AMD, Workday. It's a long list across sectors. And we have met with every one of these CEOs to say, you know, we're pro AI. We want America to lead in the global AI competition, but it's got to be done in the right way.
10: I want you both to address the skepticism that some people may feel when hearing about this. It is common. I mean, companies are there to make money. They're there to make a profit. And there have been cases in the past where a company makes $1,000 in some way that's harmful to other people, and so they toss $50 to philanthropy to say they're addressing the problem. Do you worry about that happening at all with these trillion-dollar companies in some cases?
11: I'm heartened by the fact that so many have stepped up outside of their own self-interest, outside of their own business model, and by the way, patriotically, don't want to lose the AI race to a potential adversary who is right now heads down working on this technology for ill purposes.
25: Listen, I hear the skepticism and I understand where it's coming from. I think it's in many ways valid, but I also know we can't solve this problem without employers. They're the ones who hire people. We need employers to give us a real-time view of shifting supply and demand in their industry. So we've raised real money. They are at the table. They are committed. And now it's on us to produce.
10: As you are working through this project, assembling materials for it, gathering ideas, doing everything else, are either of you using AI?
25: Oh, definitely.
11: Yes.
25: Yeah, our whole operation does.
10: Go on. In what way?
11: Not just as a search engine to help me become more efficient, and not just in research, but I don't exactly have 100 assistants that are not human, but I am being assisted in my daily life.
25: Yeah, same here. My kids think I should build an AI agent for our family online shopping. I haven't done that yet. But I'm in charge of the supply chain in our house. So when things get low, they're like, Mom, get the agent. But also, we think it's exciting. Like, one of the things we're going to fund is new kinds of training, right? Like, in general, we think America needs to move to shorter, affordable credentials built upon real skills that people need for a job. Let's use AI to do that. Like, wouldn't it be awesome if everyone had an AI tutor or an AI learning coach?
10: In the end, I suppose whatever you do is a risk, right? We're taking a giant risk, the entire world with AI, and you're taking a risk and trying to spend some money to mitigate it.
11: Someone once told me, if you don't like evolution, you'll like being obsolete even less. Mm. And to me, that told me I need to be prepared for this moment.
10: Secretary Raimondo, Governor Holcomb, thanks to you both.
11: Thank you, Steve.
25: Thank you. Have a great day.

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2: This is Morning Edition on GPB. I'm Pamela Kirkland. Coming up on the program, with Ukraine stepping up drone attacks on Russian-controlled areas, how is Moscow dealing with a problem that only

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1: Have to rely on the Department of War to deploy assets there. And then we're also helping them with some overhead imagery, especially in coastal areas where they don't have full visibility over what the damage has been and what the impact has been.
2: Rubio was speaking earlier today in Bahrain. Venezuela's acting president, Delcy Rodriguez, says at least 164 people were killed and nearly 1,000 others have been injured. She says dozens of buildings were leveled north of Caracas. The U.S. Geological Survey says the first quake had a magnitude of 7.2. A second, stronger quake struck less than a minute later with a magnitude of 7.5. Rubio has been in the Middle East this week to brief leaders of the United Arab Emirates, Bahrain, and Kuwait on the Memorandum of Understanding signed by the U.S. and Iran. Minor damage and some injuries are reported in Northern California following yesterday's moderate earthquake there. It struck in the morning east of Mendocino. It had a magnitude of 5.6. This is NPR News.
3: Live from the GPB newsroom, I'm Devens Wald. Federal prosecutors in Macon say an indictment unsealed yesterday is the largest to date involving the use of drones to smuggle illegal contraband into prisons. GPB's Grant Blankenship reports.
4: The indictment by a grand jury in Georgia's Middle District Court alleges at least 38 incidents where defendants used six large, high-payload drones to deliver things like drugs, cell phones, hand tools, and weapons to inmates at federal prisons across eight southern states. The ring, alleged to have included people inside and outside the prisons, was centered in Macon at a defunct daycare center nicknamed The Lab. FBI Atlanta Special Agent in Charge, Marlo Graham.
5: To put this issue into perspective, some state and federal prison drone smuggling contraband have been so frequent that the facilities look like a small airport.
4: Sentences for the charges faced by defendants range from 20 years to life in prison. For GPB News, I'm Grant Blankenship in Macon.
3: The U.S. Justice Department announced criminal charges this week against more than 400 people as part of a two-week healthcare fraud crackdown. Officials say the fraud involved more than $6 billion in false claims submitted to insurers. Among those charged is an Atlanta area doctor who prosecutors allege filed more than $4 million in false billings submitted to Georgia Medicaid. It's GPB.
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6: Leonard Bernstein's first symphony takes off from the biblical Lamentations of Jeremiah. His second riffs on the age of anxiety. This week and next, Atlanta Symphony Music Director Laureate Robert Spano leads the orchestra in that pair of pieces. Also this week, Rachmaninoff's Third Piano Concerto with Stephen Huff. I'm Sarah Zaslaw. Hear the ASO on GPB tonight at 10 right here.
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8: It's Morning Edition from NPR News. I'm Michelle Martin.
9: Enemy Martinez. NATO Secretary General Mark Rutte met with President Trump at the White House on Wednesday. Trump has repeatedly slammed NATO, and he continued on Wednesday.
10: We were disappointed with the UK. We were disappointed with Germany and France. We're disappointed with most of Spain, who's a horror show.
9: But pointing at Rutte, Trump said, I have great respect for this man. We're joined now by reporter Terry Schultz in Brussels, who covers NATO closely. Terry, Rutte made this trip primarily to work on issues ahead of a crucial NATO summit in Turkey. What's he worried about?
11: it's very much on Rutte's shoulders to ensure that NATO can

0: We come out of every meeting, especially a summit with all 32 heads of state and government, say they're more united than ever. And this continuous criticism of NATO and of individual countries makes that difficult. Trump actually said yesterday that if it weren't being hosted by Turkish President Recep Tayyip Erdogan, whom he likes, he probably wouldn't come. And that was an open threat last year ahead of the summit in The Hague, that if all allies didn't agree to raise their defense spending to 5% of GDP, he wouldn't show up. The flip side of that, of course, is that increasing their defense spending was absolutely necessary in the view of many experts and most governments themselves. So then this U.S. pressure is actually useful to make it happen.
1: Okay, now Ruta is often called the Trump whisperer because he's managed to keep the president in the alliance. So is that an accurate portrayal? Does that hold water to you?
0: Absolutely. And he has managed to turn Trump's negativity around in some cases. But there are a lot of things going on right now, and the pressure on Ruta is immense. His flattery of the U.S. president, his trademark tactic, which is controversial, increases accordingly. Trump's fury that many NATO countries didn't enthusiastically join or even support his war on Iran has been a very divisive issue in the transatlantic relationship. And for Ruta himself, who made multiple statements that were very favorable toward Trump's attacks, despite that not being the NATO consensus. Now, Trump called NATO a paper tiger repeatedly, saying allies had failed the U.S., even though he never officially asked NATO to take part. And you can hear Ruta's attempt in the Oval Office to convince Trump that this political opposition didn't actually hinder the military efforts.
2: I know there have been debates about whether your allies in Europe were with you enough. I just want to say one thing.
0: So Trump says they weren't. Now, what Ruta then went on to say is that as many as 5,000 planes did take off from Europe during the war on Iran. But the fact remains, and Trump knows it, many governments were against the war.
1: Ruta also made the case that Trump's push for Europeans to spend more on defense has paid off, so to speak.
0: That's right, and Ruta came highly prepared for this argument with multiple visual displays. One chart was titled The Trump Trillion and showed that since the first Trump administration, the Europeans and Canada have spent more than $1 trillion more on defense.
2: This is because of Russia, because of the threat, but I'm also absolutely convinced that you being President of the United States, being consistently pushing for something which since Eisenhower has not been achieved, which is the Europeans equalizing their defense spending with the United States, this is your evidence.
0: And he also had data on how many more jobs are being created in the U.S. due to this, so he was prepared. But what's really crucial for NATO's European members now is to figure out how they'll replace the military capabilities the U.S. is making increasingly clear it will remove from the plans to protect Europe to other areas that Washington prioritizes.
1: That's reporter Terry Schultz in Brussels. Terry, thanks.
0: You're welcome.
3: We wanted to talk more about the president's relationship with NATO with Ambassador Kurt Volker. He is a former U.S. ambassador to NATO, and he previously served as special representative to Ukraine during President Trump's first term. Ambassador, welcome back. Thanks for joining us.
4: My pleasure. Thank you.
3: I understand you're in Poland right now, a NATO member country, to attend the Ukraine Recovery Conference. So what are you hearing there about President Trump and his latest criticism of NATO?
4: Well, here, you know, I think people have heard this for so much and so long, so much criticism, that what we've heard recently is relatively mild by comparison. And he said, for instance, he's going to the NATO summit. He likes Erdogan. Ruta was telling him about how NATO countries are doing more. And, you know, he'll jab back at that. But it doesn't look to me like he's going to Ankara to blow up this NATO summit.
3: What about other people there? What are they saying?
4: Well, they're happy that he joined the G7 statement on Ukraine. The Pearl mechanism, that is Europeans buying American equipment to give to Ukraine, we're still supporting that. There are going to be some announcements about some investments in Ukraine here at this Ukraine Recovery Conference. Look, there is a overall deeply seated irritation and frustration with President Trump over everything. But within that, they're kind of reading the tea leaves, say, where are we going? Where now? And for example, in that press conference with Ruta yesterday, President Trump actually complimented the skill of the Ukrainian fighters. That's something he hasn't done before.
3: Yeah, say more about that, if you would. I am, since you were there at this Ukraine Recovery Conference, mm-hmm. So you said sort of reading tea leaves. How do you read the tea leaves, or how do people there read the tea leaves vis-a-vis Ukraine, from a Ukraine security perspective? Does the relationship seem, at least at this moment, on a firmer footing?
4: Well, what people see here is that Russia is slowly losing. They're not able to advance on the front lines. Their finances are in a shambles. Ukraine has superiority in drones and counter drones and electronic warfare and things. And so it looks like Ukraine is in a stronger position than they have been for the last 4 years of this war. And it looks as though the U.S. is seeing this and maybe not being so vocal about supporting Putin and not putting so much pressure on Ukraine right now.
3: So let's talk about NATO, Mr. Rutte. It does seem like he has a decent relationship with the president. As Terry told us during yesterday's visit, Rutte complimented Trump, referred to him several times as leader of the free world. But Rutte represents, you know, 31 other NATO members. How do Europeans view Rutte and Trump's relationship?
4: Well, it's kind of funny because they do criticize him and complain that he's so obsequious and he's flattering Trump all the time and he's sucking up to Trump. And at the same time, they're probably happy that he's doing that so they don't have to do it themselves. And in European politics, after the Iran war, it has actually shifted where it's not necessarily a benefit to be seen to be aligning with President Trump. You get some political gain from distancing yourself a little bit, as we saw with Italy's Giorgia Meloni. So they're probably happy that somebody else is managing the Trump issue.
3: So before we let you go, tell us a little bit more about the annual NATO summit. It's going to take place in Ankara, Turkey, next month. Iran and Ukraine are expected to be sort of front and center there. What do you expect, if anything, to come out of that?
4: Well, first off, I expect this to be a normal summit. I don't think it's going to blow up and be a terrible NATO summit as we've seen in the past. Second, as we heard from Rutte, there is going to be an emphasis on spending, but spending in order to get capability. So it's going to focus on defense industry and procurement. That's going to be very positive. I think President Trump wants this to be a success for Erdogan. So I think this will be a fairly smooth summit.
3: That's Ambassador Kurt Volker, a former U.S. ambassador to NATO. Ambassador, thanks so much.
4: Thank you.
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5: On a Thursday, it's Morning Edition on GPB. I'm Pamela Kirkland. Atlanta Pride has announced the theme for this year's festival. Organizers say Louder and Prouder is meant to celebrate authenticity, visibility, and support for the LGBTQ plus community. Atlanta Pride Weekend will be held October 10th and 11th at Piedmont Park. Coming up, many LGBTQ-identifying Americans are living in an increasingly polarized legislative climate. A new study digs into how LGBTQ businesses are faring in each state. We'll have more on that coming up in less than 10 minutes on the Marketplace Morning Report.
7: I'm Robin Young. Ice swimming, say in pools cut from frozen lakes, brings euphoria and community. 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
8: 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And so for most humans, you have about an hour.
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3: It's Morning Edition from NPR News. I'm Michelle Martin.
1: And I'm A. Martinez. An unexpected problem is surfacing in Russia, one of the world's largest oil-producing countries. It seems drivers can't fill up their tanks, and they're letting the world know on social media.
11: There's no gas anywhere.
12: They're only selling with vouchers.
1: Growing parts of the country now face gas shortages, a result of months of Ukrainian drone strikes on energy infrastructure. Joining us to talk about this and the intensified Ukrainian attacks on Russia is NPR's Charles Maines on the line from Moscow. Charles, so let's start with the gas shortage. How bad is it?
13: Well, it's pretty bad. Local governors have been implemented some form of gas rationing in at least a quarter of the country because of drone attacks on refineries, transportation hubs, storage tanks, you name it. That's impacted some of Russia's main oil-producing regions to the point that the Kremlin yesterday asked neighboring Kazakhstan if it would sell gas to Russia. Now, across the country, drivers have been complaining about empty gas stations or long waits to get to the pump, but most acutely, this is being felt in annexed Crimea. This is the peninsula, of course, that Russia seized from Ukraine in 2014, and really what was a precursor to the wider invasion that came in 2022.
1: Okay, Crimea, what's happening there in Crimea?
13: Well, what started off as rationing in Crimea has become a full stop on gas sales. And that's due not only to strikes on energy sites, but also attacks on trucks, railway lines, bridges, ferries, anything that could ship oil or military supplies in. Occupied Crimea is, after all, a staging ground for the Russian forces launching attacks into the rest of Ukraine. Now, all of this has clearly unnerved the public. Crimea is the crown jewel of Russia's recent land grabs in Ukraine. And at least in the Kremlin's eyes, it's settled business. Yet Russia can protect it even during this peak tourism season. So due to constant drone strikes, several people have died. The hotels and beaches are empty. Today, the electricity went out. Kids' camps are all canceled. So the war is really keenly being felt, with which Ukrainian President Volodymyr Zelensky says is the point. Here's Zelensky speaking last night.
14: Наша операція, зокрема щодо Криму.
13: So here Zelensky says these attacks, including on Crimea, are carefully calculated and suggests that with more support promised by the West, they might even expand so that, in Zelensky's words, Russia is forced to choose peace.
1: Thing is, though, Charles, these Ukrainian attacks are not exactly new. So what's changed?
13: Yeah, I mean, in some cases like Crimea, it's the intensity, but it's also the range. Ukraine is striking Moscow. It's striking deep into the Ural Mountains and Siberia as well. So Ukraine has clearly made huge strides in its domestic drone program, and it's now deploying them in an attempt to force Russian President Vladimir Putin to the negotiating table.
1: How likely is that, though? I mean, have we heard from Putin on any of this at all?
13: Yeah, Putin was conspicuously silent after dozens of drones struck Moscow last week, including an oil refinery here. He finally addressed the attacks during, it should be said, a choreographed exchange with graduates from a Russian military academy at the Kremlin on Tuesday. Let's listen. So here Putin says these strikes were an attempt to undermine Russian society and make people question the war. The catch is that many Russians already do. 5 years on and hundreds of thousands of dead or injured later, independent polls here show a majority of Russians now want the conflict to end. But Putin has his answer too. He maintains that he wants peace. He just insists even now, still, it be on Russia's terms.
1: NPR's Charles Maines, thank you very much.
13: Thanks, A.
1: It's Morning Edition from NPR News. I'm A. Martinez.
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5: This is Morning Edition on GPB. I'm Pamela Kirkland. Macon Bibb leaders unveiled plans Wednesday for a new arena they hope will attract bigger events and reshape the city's downtown. The 230,000-square-foot venue will replace the Macon Coliseum and is designed to host concerts, sporting events, conventions, and high school graduations. Officials say it will also include a career center where Bibb County students can receive hands-on job training. County commissioners recently approved a $350 million bond to finance the project. Construction is expected to begin next month. While the existing Coliseum remains open, the new arena is scheduled to open in 2028. Coming up on Wednesday, President Trump abruptly canceled plans to sign a popular bipartisan bill to lower housing costs. Democrats blasted the move.
19: Trump's petty refusal shows how reluctant he is to do anything that would help the American people.
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24: From Marketplace in Washington, I'm Kimberly Adams. The U.S. dollar hit a more than one-year high this week on the U.S. dollar index, which measures it against a basket of foreign currencies. The dollar's up about 5% since dipping to a recent low in late January before the war with Iran started. Marketplace's Mitchell Hartman has more.
25: The dollar's recent rise is mainly driven by differential economic growth and interest rate expectations between the U.S. and other big economies. U.S. economic growth has been strong recently, and consumers continue to spend it up. Jonas Golterman at Capital Economics says the Federal Reserve is responding as expected.
26: They've stopped talking about cutting interest rates, and they've started talking about hiking interest rates.
25: Meanwhile, Europe, the U.K., and other developed economies are hurting more from the spike in energy prices and can't afford to hike interest rates without squelching growth.
26: And so that differential moves in favor of the U.S., and the dollar strengthens.
25: And here's what the recent dollar strengthening is not, says Joseph Gagnon at the Peterson Institute for International Economics, investors fleeing to safety in troubled times.
27: This is not a safe haven fight. The April 2025 Liberation Day tariffs, coupled with all the anti-foreigner rhetoric, has really dented the safe haven attractiveness of the dollar.
25: Gagnon says what's going on here is just the heightened lure of U.S. interest rates and dollar-valued assets, plus the underlying pull of our big, relatively strong economy.
27: Investors just love U.S. financial assets.
25: Which keeps the dollar strong. I'm Mitchell Hartman for Marketplace.
24: We're coming up on a July 1st start to changes in federal student loan programs, but a judge last night issued an emergency injunction that blocks one of those changes, a cap on the amount students aiming to be physician's assistants can take out. Opponents of the change argued the cap was too low and would harm the worker pipeline for these jobs and sued the government over it. Todd Pickard is the president of the American Academy of Physician Associates, one of the groups suing.
28: Well, the good news is that it gets PA trainees very close to what they need, because the median cost of PA training is around $100,000, which matches the new loan limits. When you're in PA school, you can't work. You're training 60 to 80 hours a week. So, yes, I agree that it's not the same program that we had, but it's the best option for the program that we have.
24: That was Todd Pickard with the American Academy of Physician Associates. For more, check out our story by Samantha Fields that was on the show yesterday. It's in the Marketplace Morning Report podcast feed and at marketplace.org. Let's do the numbers. Dow, S&P, and NASDAQ futures are up in the 0.2% to 2.3% range, with the Dow future up 125 points. The monthly Personal Consumption Expenditures Price Index, or PCE report, which tracks inflation, is just out. Core inflation rose 3.4% in May, the highest since October of 2023. 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According to the ACLU, state lawmakers have introduced more than 500 bills targeting LGBTQ people in the 2026 legislative session. Those policies have economic consequences. Todd Sears is the CEO and founder of the business advocacy group Out Leadership. For the last several years, the group has put out an annual State LGBTQ Plus Business Climate Index, and Todd joins me now to discuss the latest report. Good morning.
0: Good morning, Kimberly. Thanks for having me.
24: What really determines where a state ranks in your list?
0: How either affirming or negative the governor is, state legislators. We actually added the attorneys general this year, but also do state residents have the opportunity to have access to healthcare, specifically trans healthcare, trans medical benefits? Can they change their driver's license to match their gender identity? Can trans youth participate in sports? So if you have an employee, for example, that has a trans or non-binary child, in 29 states, they're losing access to both healthcare and the ability to participate in sports in their schools.
24: What about some of the states that moved down in the ranking? From a business perspective, what's at stake for those states?
0: Well, let's just talk about talent, for example. If you think about replacing an employee, what does that actually cost? If you think about tourism, we've seen a decline in tourism across the United States in the last 24 months, and specifically in anti-LGBTQ states. It all comes down to risk and risk calculus. And states are now having to navigate laws for their employees and the families of their employees that they never had before. And if you look at the broader spectrum of so many of these laws, when they do actually go before the federal judges, they have been struck down. They have been given injunctions. But the fact that they have been introduced creates a culture in these states that's unwelcoming, not just to LGBTQ people, but the next generation. Over 25% of Gen Z Americans identify as LGBTQ+. And they're paying attention.
24: There are now state and federal policies in place that can really penalize companies for diversity, equity, inclusion policies that could be more inclusive to LGBTQ plus folks. How are you talking to companies about navigating this space?
0: When it comes down to the legalities, diversity and inclusion is actually not illegal. And the smart companies actually do understand that. Now, language and making sure that everything is inclusive as possible is incredibly important. And so messaging has been one of the major things the companies have had to navigate. But I always remind them that they didn't enter this conversation 20 years ago because they were just nice people. They entered this conversation because they knew that inclusion drove business results. And that's why they've done this for so long. So the smart companies out there are continuing to navigate and invest in inclusive environments because they know that it delivers business opportunity and talent.
24: Todd Sears is the CEO and founder of Out Leadership. Thank you, Todd.
0: Thank you so much for having me. Happy Pride.
24: In Washington, I'm Kimberly Adams with the Marketplace Morning Report. 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
4: Live from the GPB newsroom, I'm Devin Swald. A bill that lays the groundwork for a new voting system in 2028 passed the state legislature during the special session. GPB's Sarah Callis reports Senate Bill 3EX also expands ballot audits in the November midterm elections.
6: Despite changes to Georgia's election laws, Georgia Association of Voter Registration and Election Officials President Joseph Kirk says voters won't notice a difference when they cast ballots this year.
7: We have a good voting system in Georgia.
1: The voters seem to like it. They know how to use it. And going into November, December, if there's a runoff, nothing's going to change from their perspective. Most of the changes happen after they leave.
6: Changes to election laws include more audits of races and a possible hand recount if a top-of-ticket margin of victory is within half a percentage point. Kirk says county elections officials are busy hammering out procedures to prepare for that possibility. For GPB News, I'm Sarah Callis.
4: A Georgia company plans to auction more than 100 artifacts salvaged from the Titanic. RMS Titanic, based in Metro Atlanta's Gwinnett County, owns exclusive salvage rights to the famous wreck. But its plans to sell artifacts, including jewelry, currency, and decor, is facing pushback from the U.S. government. In newly unsealed court filings, the National Oceanic and Atmospheric Administration says the auction violates the company's legal obligations to the site. Atlanta's East Lake Golf Club will no longer host the PGA Tour Championship every year starting in 2028. The tour's announcement this week was part of a major shakeup in how and where the tour plays. This is GPB.
7: Live from NPR News in Washington, I'm Windsor Johnston. Search and rescue operations continue across the capital of Venezuela after powerful back-to-back earthquakes struck the country's northern coast last night. Emergency teams in Caracas work throughout the night digging through the rubble of collapsed buildings, searching for survivors. Journalist Marie Gratterall describes the moments shortly after the first quake struck the city.
8: I was at home when the earthquake happened. It was kind of fast, but it was super strong, so you could actually see the crashes on the walls. You saw and felt how everything was shaking.
7: The death toll has climbed to at least 164. More than 900 others suffered injuries. Secretary of State Marco Rubio says the United States is deploying rescue teams and assistance at the direction of President Trump. A federal judge overseeing the Kennedy Center lawsuit says administrators must provide an update on their future plans for the venue. The judge also wants to know why there's a tarp covering the sign at the front entrance after President Trump's name was removed under court order. NPR's Anastasios Lucas reports.
9: Judge Christopher Cooper ruled that the Kennedy Center administrators must explain their operations and programming plans no later than July 31st. The center's current president and CEO, Matt Floca, has told the court that he plans to present the center's board with several options for both performances and renovations when they meet next month. Judge Cooper also said that the Kennedy Center must explain the purpose and status of the tarp and scaffolding that have been placed over the front of the arts complex, where until recently President Trump's name had been added above President John F. Kennedy's. Anastasia Tsilkas, NPR News.
7: Crews are continuing to battle large wildfires in nearly a dozen states, mostly in the western U.S. NPR's Kirk Sigler reports fires in Utah have forced thousands of people to evacuate their homes.
10: The Cottonwood Fire in southern Utah is threatening homes in a mom-and-pop ski area. It went from just a few acres to 10,000 acres in a day, which is not a surprise to fire managers who have been warning that the West is extraordinarily hot and dry. Utah's Governor Spencer Cox has been pleading with the public to stay vigilant and be careful. Upwards of three-quarters of most wildfires these days are caused by humans, be it a spark from a semi-truck on dry grass by a highway or an illegal campfire. The weather is forecasted to stay hot, with now an increasing chance for thunderstorms. These could do more bad than good. The rain is badly needed, but the winds and lightning could spark more fires. Kirk Sigler, NPR News.
7: This is NPR. The U.S. men's national soccer team plays again in the FIFA World Cup today against Turkey, and they could have a key player returning to the lineup after an injury. NPR's Becky Sullivan reports from Los Angeles.
11: Christian Pulisic took a kick to his calf in a practice before the first U.S. game against Paraguay. Then in the game, a Paraguayan defender hit the same spot again. Pulisic had to leave the match and miss the second game against Australia. The U.S. won both games anyway and clinched the top spot in the group, and with it, a favorable position in the knockout round. In other words, this match against Turkey doesn't really matter. Still, Pulisic says he's relieved to be available.
12: I'm feeling good, positive going into it, and hopefully I'll be able to play a part.
11: The U.S. lineup will look different against Turkey. The four players who've gotten a yellow card are likely to sit out, since picking up another yellow would result in a suspension in the must-win round of 32 game next Wednesday. Becky Sullivan, NPR News, Los Angeles.
7: Congressional Democrats are calling for an investigation into the troubled $16 million renovation of the Lincoln Memorial reflecting pool. Lawmakers demanded answers on Wednesday after the White House repeatedly blamed, without evidence, vandals for peeling paint and other damage. President Trump says six people have been arrested but has provided no details. Connecticut Democratic Senator Richard Blumenthal called the no-bid contracts behind the project a sign of blatant corruption and apparent incompetence. On Wall Street, Dow futures are up 144 points at this hour. I'm Windsor Johnston, NPR News in Washington.
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13: 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I'm Pamela Kirkland. 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
15: It's Morning Edition from NPR News. I'm Michelle Martin in Washington, D.C.
16: And I'm A. Martinez in Los Angeles, California. President Trump shocked Washington yesterday when he blew up plans to sign the widely supported legislation to lower housing costs across America.
15: The president said he won't support the measure until the Senate passes his sweeping elections bill that so far Senate leaders have said just does not have the votes to pass. That's just the latest example of his frustration with those who won't follow his lead. Not only is the president showing his frustration with the Senate, but also U.S. allies around the world.
17: I just want their loyalty. We don't need their money. We don't need anything. We have the most powerful military in the world by far. But I just want loyalty. You know, we're so loyal to them.
16: NPR's Franco Ordonez has been following this. Franco, it feels like the president was celebrating Festivus at the Capitol with the airing of grievances. What can you tell us?
18: Yeah. First, he really abruptly canceled a popular bipartisan achievement in Washington that both Republicans and Democrats wanted, really a rarity these days. It was, you know, a bill that focuses on one of the most important challenges Americans are facing right now, and that's affordability. But Trump was just not having it, saying that his pet issue, this election bill, had to be first. I mean, it really was kind of like a Serenity Now moment for some of these senators. You know, Trump later went into closed-door meeting with some of those senators and expressed frustration with those who rebuked him on the Iran war, actually prompting them to reverse course later in the day and vote against a similar war powers resolution that they had approved earlier in the day. And then finally, in a meeting with Mark Rutte, NATO General Secretary, Trump went off on European leaders who he felt did not support him enough in the war against Iran. on. As we heard, he said he doesn't want their money. All he wants is their loyalty.
16: So on that elections bill, John Thune, the Senate Majority Leader, has explained that the votes are just not there to overcome a Democratic filibuster. Does President Trump not understand how the Senate works here?
18: You know, it's not clear if he doesn't understand or if he just doesn't care about the norms and procedures of the Senate. I mean, Trump is more focused on having Republicans loyal to him than having a majority who can pass his legislation. You know, as you pointed out earlier, this speaks to much bigger issues about expanding his executive and political power and the loyalty he expects from those he works with. You know, that, of course, includes the Senate, who he ripped into earlier in the day over Iran, and, of course, withheld support from the housing bill that could have helped the party in the fall elections. But it also extends to foreign leaders, which we also saw yesterday. After Trump criticized European leaders, Rutte, the NATO chief, was clearly trying to maintain ties between Trump and the rest of Europe. I mean, just showering him with praise and only delicately pushing back when Trump criticized those allies.
16: There must be political implications, though, especially with the housing vote.
18: Yeah, I mean, it speaks to the divide in the Republican Party just 5 months from the midterms. Republicans have been clamoring for Trump to turn from Iran and focus on domestic issues, to focus on the economy. And then here you have them delivering to his desk something that addresses one of the things polls show Americans are most worried about, the cost of living. It would probably help him in the polls. It would help the party. And he doesn't sign it. I mean, House Speaker Mike Johnson is expected to meet with Trump today to go over some of the challenge Trump faces with Capitol Hill Republicans. But it just gives Democrats another example that they can point to and argue that Trump is focused more on election fights and not on kitchen table concerns.
16: That is White House correspondent Franco Ordonez. Thanks a lot, Franco.
18: Thanks, A.
15: Let's go back to President Trump's dust up with the Congress and what difference could it make? I'm going to ask Alex Conant. He works closely with Republicans as a strategist. He's been a communications lead for several presidential and U.S. Senate campaigns. He's also a senior partner with Precision Strategies. That's a public affairs firm. Alex, good morning.
5: Good morning.
15: Okay, so Senator Bill Cassidy seemed to confirm the media reports that there was a shouting match with President Trump during yesterday's lunch on Capitol Hill. And people might remember that Trump did help defeat Cassidy's reelection bid when he endorsed his primary opponent. But then the senator turned around and changed his vote on the War Powers Resolution, as did Rand Paul, who voted present. So what does that tell us?
5: Well, I think it tells us that things got pretty tense yesterday at the Senate. As Franco was just saying, all the senators, House Republicans as well, thought that they were going to be there to celebrate with Trump a rare bipartisan bill on their number one issue in the country, which is affordability and specifically housing affordability. And instead, Trump was more focused on the upcoming elections, his voter ID law, canceled the bill signing, and then went to lunch with the Senate Republicans, where he lectured them for an hour about a vote earlier this week about the War Powers Act. And it sounds like Bill Cassidy wasn't having it and spoke up and got into a bit of a shouting match with Trump. This doesn't serve anybody good. And I think there's recognition on both ends of Pennsylvania Avenue yesterday afternoon that this is not how we want to run the Republican Party. J.D. Vance, the vice president, invited Bill Cassidy to the White House last night. They had a conversation. And then after that, Bill Cassidy returned to the Senate and basically reversed his vote from the day before on the War Powers Act and supported the president, which they had done previously as well.
15: So look, if you're a Democrat, like the campaign ad writes itself, doesn't it? I mean, you know, from their perspective, you know, the president wants to make it harder for you to vote rather than make it easier for you to live. So how do they compensate for that?
5: Yeah, I'm not sure they're going to conflate the two issues, but there's no question that affordability is going to be the defining issue of the midterm elections. And even 6 months ago, White House officials were telling me, we have to win the affordability argument or we're not going to win this election. And so that's why they passed the housing affordability bill. I think it's important to note this housing affordability bill will almost certainly still become law. Trump has not said he's going to veto it. And if he doesn't sign it, it automatically becomes law in 10 years. So in 10 days. Mm-hmm. So I think this will still become law. You'll still see Republicans running on it this fall. It's just a whole lot messier now that they didn't have the signing ceremony with the president to run in the ads with them.
15: Sure. What I'm saying, you don't conflate the issues, but if you were a Democrat, you certainly would, wouldn't you? You certainly would. You'd say that's what his priority
5: is. Sure,
15: the president was specifically asked, why is this more important to you than signing this bill?
5: The Democrats are going to say he's more focused on redecorating the White House, on rebuilding the East Wing, on the reflecting pool, on the Iran war, than what voters care about. Of course, we know Democrats are going to be doing that. And frankly, it's a very salient message, which is why Republicans are trying to strengthen their own arguments about the effectiveness of our tax cuts, possibly doing more tax cuts later this fall, and this housing affordability bill. They want to say, no, we are doing things to lower prices. Meanwhile, as Trump, you know, expressed with the great reservations, oil prices are coming down. We expect gas prices to come down soon. Inflation is relatively moderate, aside from the last couple of weeks where we had the Iran war, which hopefully is coming to a conclusion. So I think the White House's hope is we can make things more affordable before this fall and salvage the midterms.
15: So talk about that Save America Act, if you would, for a minute there. Why is this so important to the president, who is, after all, a lame duck? He can't run again. Does he genuinely believe that Republicans can't hold on to the House or the Senate, for that matter, without it?
5: I think he genuinely believes that the 2020 election was stolen, which I know most of your listeners don't believe, but the president does believe that. And so I think he views this bill as an acknowledgement that if it is signed into law, that there's problems with our elections. And that's why it's so important to him. Also, I think he's laying the groundwork to say that the midterm elections, if they don't go well for the Republicans, were also stolen if this bill wasn't passed, which I think is why it's another priority of his. This bill would federalize elections effectively, which ironically is something that Democrats have long supported and Republicans have long opposed. Republicans have taken a more federalist approach, saying that elections should be run at the state and local level. Trump thinks that the state and local elections are letting elections be stolen. He feels very strongly about this, but it would also require
15: expensive citizenship documents to register to vote. It would also impose a lot of new requirements. So is that,
5: I'm curious,
15: we only have about 30 seconds left. So the Republicans who oppose it, why do they oppose it?
5: Because they believe in federalism. They believe that states and local governments should continue to run our elections, that we shouldn't federalize elections. This is a very consistent position for most Republicans. Also, in order to actually pass it, you would have to blow up the filibuster in the Senate because you need 60 votes, and you still have a lot of Senate Republicans who simply don't want to change the institution's rules.
15: Just really 10 seconds here. Is this the kind of fight that actually resonates with voters out in the field? Like, if you go out and do your polling, are people noticing this?
5: Probably not, but they do notice the affordability issue. And if the failure of Republicans to deliver on affordability issues, especially if Trump were to veto this bill, I do think it's something that breaks through.
15: That is Alex Conant. He's a Republican strategist. He's with Precision Strategies. Alex, thanks so much.
5: Good to be with you.
16: President Trump is testing the limits of his power with an executive order to restrict voting by mail. That order calls for the U.S. Postal Service to play a role in determining who can receive mail-in ballots. Here's NPR's Hanzi Lo Wang.
19: President Trump's executive order is facing 5 lawsuits and so far has not directly affected mail-in voting for this year's primaries.
20: Postmaster General Steiner, the Postal Service's proposed vote-by-mail rule.
19: But this week on Capitol Hill, Democratic Senator Gary Peters of Michigan grilled David Steiner, the head of the Postal Service, which is a financial supporter of NPR. USPS is proposing to use information from state election officials to create lists of approved absentee voters, as called for by Trump's order.
20: So yes or no, if a state refuses to turn their absentee voter list over to the federal government, will the Postal Service still mail their ballots under this proposal?
21: Under our proposed regulation, no.
19: This and other proposals for Trump's order are now under review by federal courts. For lawsuits by Democrats, almost 24 states and voting rights groups, they argue the Constitution gives power to state legislatures and Congress, not the president, to set federal election rules. Senator Peters asked Steiner about another claim by the order's challengers, that USPS has no legal authority to regulate who can vote by mail and how.
21: I would have to defer that to the courts to understand the authority.
20: Well, I think it's clear that there's nowhere in the Constitution, there's no federal law that the Postal Service is authorized to create these types of voter databases, ballot verification systems, or mandatory standards. It just simply doesn't exist.
19: Trump himself voted by mail in Florida in March, and the president has said he issued this order to stop illegal voting by non-U.S. citizens in federal elections, which many reviews have shown to be incredibly rare. A federal judge in Boston is expected to rule soon on whether to block the order. Hanzi Lo Wang, NPR News.
16: This is NPR News.
13: 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I'm Pamela Kirkland. Coming up, oil and fertilizer prices are falling as the Strait of Hormuz reopens, but that relief likely won't trickle down to U.S. farmers.
0: You know, every time I pull a tractor into a field, it just costs more because everything has gone up. The squeeze on our margin is real.
13: The conflict with Iran and the real-world impacts on rural America, that's coming up in less than 15 minutes on GPB.
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16: And I'm A. Martinez. The fifth and final season of the popular FX show The Bear is here.
25: Chef, you good? Just take a breath. Listen to the pan. You hear the music?
15: If you're new to the show, we won't spoil your appetite for it, but the plot lives in the restaurant world and the perils of running one at the highest level.
16: They're chasing a Michelin star ranking given by the anonymous eaters with the Global Michelin Guide.
15: But what's it like to win a Michelin star, and what does it take to keep it? For this, we called Chef Jonathan Seibert. His former restaurant in D.C., Tail Up Goat, won a star in 2017, shortly after it opened for the first time.
26: Honestly, it was just shocking. It was just something like I never really thought would happen to me.
16: Seibert and his partner envisioned Tail Up Goat as a local neighborhood spot, but the star brought new expectations.
26: When you have a Michelin star, people kind of have a very preconceived notion about what they're walking into when they walk into your restaurant. And we were a different restaurant than I think a lot of Michelin star restaurants at that time. You know, no white tablecloths. Our service staff were what they were into the restaurant that day, and, you know, not any, you know, fancy uniforms or anything like that.
15: His advice to anyone aspiring to earn Michelin's attention?
26: I would never make earning a star the goal. I think that that's a recipe for disaster right from the get-go. And, you know, you can really only control the things you can control, which is you doing the best you can, making the best food that, you know, means something to you every day.
15: Seibert and his partner decided to close Tail Up Goat when their 10-year lease ended last year.
16: But they recently opened up a new spot, Rye Bunny, which he says is much more sustainable. Seibert says it allows him to cut back on prices while staying true to the things that matter to him, such as offering his employees benefits and fair wages.
15: Chef Walter Mansky's restaurant in Los Angeles, named Mansky, won a Michelin star in 2022.
27: I think working towards it is one of the most rewarding parts of it because it gives you something to show up at work every day and look towards and just try and do what you're doing best and do it a little better today than you did yesterday.
16: But he also warns that even with the accolades, making money is still the point.
27: Nobody can forget that a restaurant is a business at the end of the day, and you can't keep going if it's not profitable and paying the bills, you know, which is very challenging in our day.
15: Mansky closed in 2024, but Chef Walter Mansky has other restaurants, including Republic in L.A.
16: Here at Morning Edition, we offer a toast to all those who aspire for greatness in the restaurant business and otherwise.
15: And for more on The Bear's final season, catch actor Eben Moss Bachrach, who plays Richie on the show, tomorrow on All Things Considered.
16: From a feast for the palate to a feast for the eyes. So You Want to See the President is the name given to a series of illustrations by Norman Rockwell that first appeared in the Saturday Evening Post at the height of World War II in 1943. Beginning today, Rockwell's original paintings for those illustrations go on view for the general public at the White House Historical Association in Washington, D.C. NPR's Elizabeth Blair reports on how the artwork brought forth a legal dispute over its ownership and also a love story.
1: So You Want to See the President is a suite of illustrations that show the procession of visitors at the White House. The stars are the people waiting to see President Franklin Delano Roosevelt. Sitting on red sofas and chairs are reporters in suits, one smoking a pipe. There's a Scottish soldier, two senators talking, and a Miss America in a yellow dress sitting next to a slouched cameraman with a cigarette dangling from his mouth. In 1943, Norman Rockwell also sat with the visitors, sketching who and what he saw. Stuart McLaurin, president of the White House Historical Association, points to gas masks hanging from a coat rack, a reminder that the world was at war.
4: It's labeled the president's gas mask, so they were ready for any contingency at that time.
1: The idea to have Rockwell depict visitors came from Stephen Early, FDR's press secretary.
6: He wanted to demonstrate democracy at work.
1: William Elam is Stephen Early's grandson.
6: The artwork that Rockwell did demonstrated a human side of our country because the works depict members in all walks of life, the press, dignitaries, in fact, even Miss America.
1: Staring at Miss America is another woman, a Navy WAVE, which stands for Women Accepted for Volunteer Emergency Service. Her name was Eloise English, and appearing in Rockwell's painting changed her life.
7: The results were profound.
1: Meredith Davies Hadaway says that in 1943, her father was a fighter pilot who happened to pick up that edition of the Saturday Evening Post.
7: He sees a WAVE and says, oh my gosh, what he told us that he said was, as soon as I get back stateside, I'm going to look her up. And that's exactly what he did. Subsequently, they got married, and that's why I'm here.
1: Thomas and Eloise English Davies were married for 46 years. Hadaway says her mother was proud to have appeared in a work by Norman Rockwell, except for one thing. He painted her wearing a white uniform, when really she was in her dress blues.
7: She was embarrassed that, for whatever reason, Norman Rockwell changed the color of her uniform. And that created a little bit of a stir because it was against protocol.
1: Rockwell eventually sent Eloise the pencil drawing he had done of her, and in that she's wearing a dark uniform. FDR's press secretary, Stephen Early, died in 1951. He didn't have a will, but his grandson, William Elam, says he gifted the Rockwell paintings to his daughter, Helen, who is Elam's mother. She, in turn, gifted them to Elam. He said the paintings hung in his family's dining room.
6: And I wasn't really old enough to know that I shouldn't catapult my spoon in the direction of Miss America and splatter her with my SpaghettiOs, which I did. It was the one and only time I ever did that.
1: But in 2017, other family members claimed part ownership. The dispute ended up in litigation. Last year, a federal judge ruled that Elam had sole ownership.
6: It was an arduous, lengthy process.
1: Elam decided to put the artwork up for auction in November. The White House Historical Association was the winning bidder at $7.25 million, the most the nonprofit has ever spent on a piece of art. Now, Norman Rockwell's paintings are on view one block from the White House, where thousands of people have waited to see the president. Elizabeth Blair, NPR News, Washington.

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5: Good morning, and thank you for listening to Morning Edition on GPB. I'm Pamela Kirkland. Coming up, inflation is at a three-year high. That's a problem for the Fed. Yet, under the leadership of new Fed Chair Kevin Warsh, it opted not to hike interest rates. So, who are inflation's winners and losers? We'll have more coming up in about 15 minutes right here on Morning Edition on GPB. Georgia News and NPR News headlines are next.
6: Live from NPR News in Washington, I'm Dave Mattingly. Search and rescue efforts are underway in Venezuela, where a pair of powerful earthquakes has left people dead and injured and others trapped in debris. The U.S. Geological Survey says a quake with a magnitude of 7.5 struck yesterday, less than a minute after one.

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1: In which one passenger was repeatedly ordered to stay at the National Quarantine Unit in Nebraska. The strict quarantine was pushed by Trump administration officials who had criticized COVID lockdowns and went against the CDC's own review, which found that remaining at the facility was not medically necessary. Ping Huang, NPR News.
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3: Live from the GPB newsroom, I'm Devin Zwald. Federal prosecutors in Macon say an indictment unsealed yesterday is the largest to date involving the use of drones to smuggle illegal contraband into prisons. GPB's Grant Blankenship reports.
4: The indictment by a grand jury in Georgia's Middle District Court alleges at least 38 incidents where defendants used six large, high-payload drones to deliver things like drugs, cell phones, hand tools, and weapons to inmates at federal prisons across eight southern states. The ring, alleged to have included people inside and outside the prisons, was centered in Macon at a defunct daycare center nicknamed The Lab. FBI Atlanta Special Agent in Charge, Marlo Graham.
5: To put this issue into perspective, some state and federal prison drone smuggling contraband have been so frequent that the facilities look like a small airport.
4: Sentences for the charges faced by defendants range from 20 years to life in prison. For GPB News, I'm Grant Blankenship in Macon.
3: The Brookhaven City Council this week approved a 40% increase in the city's millage rate. The approval came despite a large crowd that gathered at the Tuesday meeting to share their dislike of the increase. During public comment, more than a dozen speakers asked the council to reduce or eliminate the millage rate increase. Council members said they struggled with the decision, but economic pressures made it necessary. It's GPB.
6: 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The next Snap Judgment, you proudly present Movement. Snap Judgment, storytelling with the beat. Do not miss it.
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14: 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I'm Amy Martinez in Los Angeles, California.
15: And I'm Michelle Martin in Washington, D.C. Good morning. Fertilizer prices are finally falling now that the Strait of Hormuz is reopening. That should be a relief to American farmers. But as NPR's Kirk Sigler reports, it's likely to be months before supply chains ease and farmers get any real break.
16: For Ryan Poe, the headlines about fertilizer going down thanks to a tentative peace deal with Iran should come with a qualifier. He's a fifth-generation wheat farmer near the tiny town of Hartline, Washington.
17: Maybe a global supplier of fertilizer sees that kind of instant price change, but like for me on the farm, there's been no change in fertilizer price.
16: Poe already bought most of his for the year, and as we're talking, he's putting it on fields he needs to keep weeds off of before he plants this fall. He figures he spent 23% more on fertilizer than last year before the war.
17: It's like the sticker shock of like, okay, yeah, this is definitely higher than last year.
16: Farmers are equally eager for relief from high diesel prices, but a recent USDA report predicts energy and fertilizer prices won't go down substantially until 2027. Before the turmoil in the Middle East, Poe was already dealing

0: With low wheat prices, the effects of inflation, and President Trump's second trade war in 10 years. It's a pile-on.
1: It's just definitely not a fun time to be in ag.
0: Where and what you farm can make a difference. Many farmers in the Midwest locked in their fertilizer before the closure of the Strait of Hormuz. They get a lot of it from Canada anyway.
2: In South Dakota here, all in all, things are looking better than, say, 6 months ago.
0: Grain farmers like Kevin Deinert in Mount Vernon, South Dakota, are now in speculation mode when it comes to buying fertilizer for next year. Do they just buy now while the price is starting to fall? But what if the Iran deal doesn't hold or there's some other crisis next week?
2: Say within the last 10 to 15 years, I don't think we have seen things fluctuate as rapidly as we see now.
0: Deinert says to cope, he's being aggressive with buying as well as marketing and getting used to making quick decisions. Next door in Iowa, soybean farmer Dave Walton decided to buy less fertilizer this year, and so he's using less, trying to stretch it out through the end of the year.
3: Every time I pull a tractor into a field, it just costs more because everything has gone up. The squeeze on our margin is real.
0: Walton thinks he can hang on in part due to recent federal relief aid, but the same may not be said for many of his neighbors. That could have devastating effects on the rural economy. Kirk Sigler, NPR News, Boise.
4: When Iran plays a World Cup game against Egypt tomorrow, there will be more than just the drama on the field. Iran's head coach says his squad is the most oppressed team at the tournament this year due to U.S.-imposed visa and travel restrictions. But those hassles pale in comparison to the pressures Iran's government places on its own athletes. Here's NPR's Arzu Rezvani.
5: Iran's road to the World Cup has been tough.
6: Welcome to this PBS News special report. Today, the U.S. and Israel launched an unprecedented joint attack on Iran.
5: When the U.S. and Israel launched their war in February, it derailed trainings and practice tournaments in Iran. The team's tune-up games before the World Cup were all on the road, like this one against Nigeria, broadcast on Football Live.
7: So that's got things on the way.
5: And even as the World Cup approached, the U.S. issued visas for Iran's team just before the tournament kicked off and denied visas for several support staff. After U.S. authorities barred the team from entering the states more than a day before opening matches, Iran's squad moved its training base from Arizona to Mexico.
8: So when you add all of that, it makes it very challenging for the players to prepare themselves for the World Cup games.
5: That's Afshin Ghotbi. He was the head coach of Iran's national soccer team from 2009 to 2011. Ghotbi says the U.S. imposed travel hassles are robbing Iran's squad of precious time to acclimate.
8: Just the fact that you can't be in the country that you're playing, in my opinion, can create a psychological stress and create a little bit of the logistical stress having to travel longer distances. And I think that is a disadvantage.
5: It's unfair treatment, says Ghotbi, that Iran's players are kind of used to, even during the offseason.
8: Visas and even the military service for some of the young players has in the past been a little bit of a roadblock for Iranian players to have a chance to play in the top leagues around the world.
5: Beyond this World Cup and this team, Iran is one of the toughest places to play sports. In the 1990s, the late Supreme Leader Ali Khamenei declared that athletes had a duty to bring pride and glory to the nation. From that moment on, the state started following and controlling its athletes, policing what they say and surveilling what they do. Again, former Iranian coach Ghotbi.
8: Are they being monitored? Yes. When the Iranian national team travels, there's security around them. How much is just making sure nothing bad happens, and how much of it's for stopping people seeking political asylum? I'll leave it to people's imagination.
5: 28-year-old Hadi Tiranvalipour doesn't have to imagine it. He lived it.
9: When I was in Iranian national team and we decided to go for the Asian championship, you cannot imagine they prepared 2-3 people to just only control the athletes, to don't go anywhere.
5: For nearly a decade, Hadi was a member of Iran's national taekwondo team. But a few years ago, during nationwide protests, he spoke out on state-run television in favor of expanding women's rights.
9: After the program, they told me this is out of your business. You don't have right to speak about this. And if you want to speak, you should pay the price.
5: The celebrated taekwondo champion lost it all, his team, his job, his livelihood. Hadi is now a refugee in Italy, where he still practices taekwondo and is still monitored by Iranian authorities.
9: Now while I'm talking with you, maybe it's kind of a little bit dangerous for my family. You know, I spoke with the one media, and after that, they started to warning about my family. Hadi doesn't have right to speak. Please speak with Hadi to don't talk about this issue. But I cannot, you know. Now it's my responsibility for my people.
5: It's been hard for Hadi to watch this World Cup. He's noticed a couple of players missing from the team after they criticized the government. One is in prison. Sean Sadri, who studies Iran sports, politics, and media at the University of Alabama, says Iran's athletes are ultimately stuck.
10: Outside Iran, they're criticized for representing the government and representing the state emblem. But inside Iran, any defiance puts their careers, their freedoms, and their families at risk.
5: Indeed, at many of the World Cup media briefings, Iran's players have said very little about the political situation, saying they're just here to play soccer. Anything more could cost them everything. Arzu Rezvani, NPR News, Los Angeles.
4: All right, there's a full slate of World Cup games today. The best one that I'm eyeballing is Japan taking on Sweden. That's at Arlington, Texas. And then a couple of other games, Germany taking on Ecuador and the United States taking on Turkey. United States and Germany each trying to finish group play unbeaten. So lots of great World Cup action coming up this Thursday. This is NPR News.
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12: This is Morning Edition on GPB. I'm Pamela Kirkland. Macon bib leaders unveiled plans Wednesday for a new arena they hope will attract bigger events and reshape the city's downtown. The 230,000 square foot venue will replace the Macon Coliseum and is designed to host concerts, sporting events, conventions, and high school graduations. Officials say it will also include a career center where students can receive hands-on job training. County commissioners recently approved a $350 million bond to finance the project. Construction is expected to begin next month while the existing Coliseum remains open. The new arena is scheduled to open in 2028. Coming up on Morning Edition, France shattered its all-time heat record again yesterday as a deadly heat wave continues to grip much of Western Europe. We'll have more on that coming up in less than 10 minutes on GPB.
13: How much information is our government required to share with its citizens? 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
13: I'm Amory Sievertson, FOIA and Combating Government Secrecy. That's on the next On Point.
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15: Good morning, I'm Michelle Martin. A subway station in West London had a flooding problem. A nearby creek would overflow and swamp the station every time it rained hard. The city could have built an artificial reservoir to drain the water, but they opted for a cheaper option, beavers. A family of five beavers was released near the station. They went to work, gnawing down trees and hauling wood into the creek. The dam slowed the water and the flooding stopped. Nature's engineers got the job done for free. It's Morning Edition.
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4: It's Morning Edition from NPR News. I'm Amy Martinez.
15: And I'm Michelle Martin. Inflation is at a three-year high, and yet, under the leadership of its new chair, Kevin Warsh, the Federal Reserve did not raise rates this month to help cool the economy down. Our colleagues from the Indicator podcast, Darian Woods and Waylon Wong, ask if inflation is here to stay, and if so, what that means for Americans.
17: Mark Blyth is a political economist at Brown University. He's the co-author of Inflation, a Guide for Users and Losers.
18: We wanted to know whether high inflation could be the new normal.
19: I firmly fall into the we're in the higher for longer, if not permanently camp.
18: Permanently camp? No thanks.
17: Yeah, so Mark backs up that somewhat bleak prognosis by saying that the last 30 years were unusual.
19: Combination of China and Eastern Europe joining the global workforce, pushing down wages and pushing down prices.
18: Also, basically since President Gerald Ford in the 1970s, it's been the norm for presidents to back away from pressuring the Federal Reserve. That's contributed to low inflation. But that norm obviously ended with President Trump.
19: And ultimately because of the container ship, the IT revolution, globalization, all of which were pushing down on prices. And all of those things are either going into reverse or coming to an end. So I think it's kind of inevitable. Add climate change into this as a series of supply shocks that are probably going to get more prominent. And you have all the ingredients you need for sustained higher inflation rates.
17: So if we are in an era where the value of our money just crumbles each year, Mark says this doesn't hit us all equally.
19: The story we like to tell each other that we all suffer from inflation simply isn't true. Because it varies across the income distribution. I like to say to people, if you shop at Whole Foods, you're impervious to inflation because you've been paying 30% more for your groceries than you ever should have. If you're a single mom juggling two jobs and you're shopping at Dollar General and prices go up by 5%, you've got to make some serious choices.
17: So that's the broad picture. If you have more money, you can afford to make more choices. But going into specifics, one winner from an inflationary shock, Mark says, is someone who has a large mortgage on a low fixed interest rate. Because as inflation gets higher, the value of that mortgage decreases. Inflation is generally good for borrowers with existing loans.
19: That's why all the boomers have huge houses.
17: He says that's basically because many of them got a fixed-rate mortgage before the high inflation of the 1970s.
18: Mark says another winner is someone who has their savings in the stock market. That's because, in Mark's view, a lot of companies can quickly jack up their prices in an inflationary shock, and that raises those share prices.
17: And although, when it comes to inflation, the majority of people will be losers. Mark says it succinctly.
19: In shorthand, I just say the bottom 80%.
17: The bottom 80% of the income distribution.
19: And really, the bottom 40% are the ones that really, really suffer this because they don't have much in the way that they can augment their incomes. And if you're already juggling two jobs that are like low pay, then you're in real trouble. The top 20%, they're inflation protected. Everyone else isn't.
17: Well, I can go from Whole Foods to Aldi. Somebody's going from Aldi. They don't have a lot of places to go.
19: Yep.
18: Waylon Wong.
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3: This is Morning Edition on GPB. I'm Pamela Kirkland. Atlanta's new soccer chief has officially been introduced. AMB Sports and Entertainment announced this week that Mauricio Culebro will serve as its new president of soccer. Culebro is the former chief operating officer of the Mexican Football Federation and has more than 20 years of experience in soccer operations. He'll oversee both Atlanta United and Atlanta's forthcoming National Women's Soccer League team. AMB SE officials say the role is a key hire as the organization looks to grow its soccer footprint. Coming up later this morning, President Trump came into office with the goal of energy dominance, but in the past few months, his administration has cut deals with offshore wind developers to stop building, keeping gigawatts of new energy from coming onto the grid. You can listen to that story on 1A at 11 a.m. this morning on GPB.
4: I'm Robin Young. Ice swimming, say in pools cut from frozen lakes, brings euphoria and community. But you'd better have someone to pull you out when you stay in too long.
5: 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Your muscles are literally freezing. 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
0: This is Morning Edition from NPR News. I'm Michelle Martin.
6: Enemy Martinez. Army General Chris Donahue will shortly announce his retirement, according to two U.S. officials who are not authorized to speak publicly.
0: The news caught many by surprise. Donahue was a Special Forces soldier who now oversees U.S. Army operations across Europe and Africa. But he's perhaps best known as the last American soldier to depart Afghanistan in 2021 during the chaotic withdrawal of U.S. forces under the Biden administration.
6: Here with more is NPR's Quill Lawrence. So, Quill, who is General Chris Donahue?
7: Yeah, he's a West Point graduate, combat decorated veteran of Iraq and Afghanistan and Syria. He was a leader in Delta Force, which is an elite group even within Special Forces. He also commanded the 82nd Airborne. He ran the Army's infantry school. In Europe, he's worked with Ukrainian military leaders. He's very highly respected across the military. But he was only in this four-star Army job in Europe for a year and a half. And Defense Secretary Pete Hegseth did come into office saying that there were far too many flag officers in the military. He shrunk down the possible jobs that four stars can go to, but Donahue would have seemed like a competitive candidate for any of those remaining jobs, up to the chairman of the Joint Chiefs of Staff.
6: So do we know anything about the backstory behind the abrupt news of his retiring?
7: No one has any official explanation. If you follow military Twitter, and the Trump administration does seem to be concerned about what's said on social media, there are some trolls focusing on the fact that Donahue was in charge of trying to evacuate Kabul Airport. You may remember from 5 years ago this green-tinted night vision photo of a man walking up the ramp of an aircraft, the last man out of Afghanistan. And people are sort of pinning that whole debacle, that messy conclusion of 20 messy years of war, capped by the death of 13 U.S. troops and 170 Afghans in this suicide bombing at Abbey Gate. They're pinning that on Donahue.
6: Okay, with that in mind, then, the Pentagon is now doing an investigation of what it calls a, quote, disastrous and embarrassing withdrawal, and has promised accountability. So is Donahue to blame for any of that?
7: There's really no evidence that he was. He arrived in Kabul after the city had fallen to the Taliban. He wasn't in charge of Abbey Gate. He came to run the withdrawal and coordinated hundreds of flights that probably saved thousands of people's lives. And that photo of him being the last man out is widely seen as what right looks like in the military, the way a commander takes responsibility. You know, it was a general who was the last man to board the plane, not some unlucky private.
6: You know, Defense Secretary Pete Hegseth has had a few firings in his time as Secretary of Defense. Does this fall into that pattern?
7: Yes and no. Hegseth's been trimming the ranks, and as we've watched that play out, more than half of those cut have been female or black officers. And Hegseth has been doing this highly unusual thing where he reaches way down into the promotion lists to block people. And of course, he summarily fired C.Q. Brown, who was the black chairman of the Joint Chiefs of Staff, as soon as Hegseth came in. But Donahue is a white man, and he seems to fit even the, you know, let's say, narrow vision of what Secretary Hegseth calls a warfighter. This seems much more like back in April when Army Chief of Staff General Randy George was fired by Hegseth with no explanation. The rumors were that George was seen as an ally of Army Secretary Dan Driscoll, who had been outshining Hegseth a bit, and this was some sort of retaliation. That upset many in Congress from both parties. And now at least the Senate version of this year's defense bill will require written justification from the Pentagon before promotions can be delayed or withheld like this.
6: All right, that's NPR's Quill Lawrence. Quill, thank you.
7: Thank you.
0: Europe is in the midst of its second heat wave of the summer, and this one is shattering records. France recorded its hottest day ever on Wednesday, and as temperatures rise, so are questions about how prepared the country is to withstand this kind of extreme heat. NPR's Rebecca Rossman reports from Paris.
8: France has lived through heat waves before, but this one is exposing a new kind of vulnerability in a country largely built for a cooler climate. Record-shattering triple-digit Fahrenheit temperatures are gripping France, part of a heat wave now in its ninth day. Here in Paris, the high was 103 degrees Fahrenheit Wednesday.
9: I'm just walking along the Seine here. It is after 9 p.m. and the heat has not broken.
8: Parts of France were even hotter, comparable with temperatures in places like Phoenix or Dubai. And with the heat not expected to fully ease until the end of the weekend, people are asking, how prepared is France really for this kind of heat?
10: The problem is just that Paris is not ready for this weather.
8: Paris resident Leila Gersoy is sitting on a bench with her family, who are visiting her from Germany. Everyone looks exhausted. Gersoy says the big problem here is the lack of air conditioning.
10: Other countries, with people who I've talked to from India or other colleagues at work, that mentioned that they experience this weather all the time, but they have AC in all the places that they go, and I think that's what Paris is lacking right now.
8: Less than a quarter of French households have air conditioning. In Paris, many have been seeking relief in air-conditioned spaces like cinemas and museums. But even many of those spaces have struggled to keep up. The Louvre Museum and Eiffel Tower said they would remain open this week, but would close early because of the heat. Others have been jumping into the city's canals, temporarily opened for swimming. But the search for relief has also brought danger.
11: The dernier chiffre qui vient de nous être monté, 40 morts depuis le 18 juin.
8: It's too early to know what the repercussions of this heat wave will be, but on Tuesday, French Prime Minister Sébastien Lecornu said that 40 people across France have drowned in the last week. Most of them were minors swimming unsupervised.
12: C'est d'abord une crise historique dont tous les Français se souviendront.
8: Speaking on France Inter, presenter Patrick Cohn characterizes France's response to the heat wave, or lack thereof, as a, quote, historical crisis.
12: On parlera longtemps de la canicule de juin 2026 comme d'une épreuve.
8: We'll be talking for a long time about the June 2026 heat wave, Cohn said, as a test, a milestone, and perhaps for some, a revelation. He pointed back to France's deadly 2003 heat wave when nearly 15,000 people died.
12: Cette fois, impossible de considérer cette fournaise comme une fatalité.
8: This time, it's impossible to deny that the country's climate is changing before our eyes, he said. Rebecca Rossman, NPR News, Paris.
0: 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America, get ready to meet America. It's Morning Edition from NPR News. I'm Michelle Martin.
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3: You've been listening to Morning Edition on Georgia Public Broadcasting. I'm Pamela Kirkland. Thanks for spending your morning with me. Stay with GPB. We've got On Point and so much more coming up, and I hope you have a great day.
13: 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And Douglas Barnes, a Fickling & Company real estate agent. A veteran and Macon enthusiast, Douglas is excited to be a part of Macon's growing and vibrant community. 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
14: The Freedom of Information Act turns 60 this year. What is FOIA exactly?
15: It's a fundamental promise that the government is going to be transparent and provide information to the people, particularly about the work that it does in the public's name.
14: But what does the information in Freedom of Information actually refer to?
16: Information, the documents, the records government produces are not owned by the government, they're owned by us, the people. And that's the core principle. You don't have to have a reason. You don't have to have a need to know. You have a right to know.
14: And there are things the American public only knows about because of FOIA, in some cases after years of pushing for it. So how well is the Freedom of Information Act delivering on its promise? I'm Anne-Marie Sievertson. Today on Point, what FOIA has uncovered in its 60 years, what it's up against, and how more people can harness their right to know. Stay with us.
17: Live from NPR News in Washington, I'm Windsor Johnston. President Trump stunned Washington yesterday when he reversed course on signing bipartisan legislation to lower housing prices across the country. Trump canceled a bill signing ceremony for the measure, saying that his pet issue, an election bill, had to be first. NPR's Franco Ordonez reports.
18: It speaks to bigger issues about Trump's efforts to expand his executive power and political power and the loyalty he expects from those he works with. That includes U.S. allies who he has been frustrated with for not supporting him enough in the war on Iran.
19: I just want their loyalty. We don't need their money. We don't need anything. We have the most powerful military in the world by far. But I just want loyalty. You know, we're so loyal to them.
18: Political strategists say Trump is more focused on loyalty, including Republicans being loyal to him rather than having the necessary majorities who can pass his legislation. Franco Ordonez, NPR News.
17: Secretary of State Marco Rubio is touring Gulf Arab states to discuss an interim peace deal between the U.S. and Iran. NPR's Aya Betraoui reports Rubio is wrapping up his visit today with a summit of Gulf foreign ministers in Bahrain after stops in the United Arab Emirates and Kuwait.
20: Rubio says he's in the Gulf to thank Arab states for their, quote, incredible support throughout the war and to engage them about decisions going forward. Iran accused Gulf Arab states of allowing U.S. forces to launch attacks from their territory during the war. Iran targeted these countries with missiles and drones that hit bases, but also energy infrastructure, airports, and residential areas. Despite this, Rubio says the security partnership remains strong. The interim agreement with the U.S. focuses on curbing Iran's nuclear program. Its missile and drone capabilities are not part of the deal. Aya Betraoui, NPR News, Dubai.
17: Stocks on Wall Street opened higher today as the Commerce Department reported a jump in annual inflation. NPR's Scott Horsley reports the Dow Jones Industrial Average rose by about 350 points in early trading.
21: Consumer prices in May were up 4.1% from a year ago, according to the Commerce Department's inflation yardstick, which is closely watched by the Federal Reserve. Higher energy prices caused by the war with Iran are partly to blame. Investors are betting the central bank will have to raise interest rates later this year. The U.S. economy grew a bit faster in January, February, and March than had been reported. New figures from the Commerce Department show the nation's gross domestic product grew at an annual rate of 2.1% during the quarter, up from an earlier estimate of 1.6%. The change largely reflects a downward revision in imports, which count against GDP. Consumer spending during the quarter was also a bit weaker than had been reported. Scott Horsley, NPR News, Washington.
17: On Wall Street, the Dow was up 376 points. This is NPR.
22: Thank you.
1: Live from the GPB Newsroom, I'm Devin's Wald. A bill that lays the groundwork for a new voting system in 2028 passed the state legislature during the special session. GPB's Sarah Callis reports Senate Bill 3EX also expands ballot audits in the November midterm elections.
2: Despite changes to Georgia's election laws, Georgia Association of Voter Registration and Election Officials President Joseph Kirk says voters won't notice a difference when they cast ballots this year.
22: We have a good voting system in Georgia. The voters seem to like it. They know how to use it. And going to November, December, if there's a runoff, nothing's going to change from their perspective. Most of the changes happen after they leave.
2: Changes to election laws include more audits of races and a possible hand recount if a top of ticket margin of victory is within half a percentage point. Kirk says county elections officials are busy hammering out procedures to prepare for that possibility. For GPB News, I'm Sarah Callis.
1: A Georgia company plans to auction more than 100 artifacts salvaged from the Titanic. RMS Titanic, based in Metro Atlanta's Gwinnett County, owns exclusive salvage rights to the famous wreck, but its plans to sell artifacts, including jewelry, currency, and decor, is facing pushback from the U.S. government. In newly unsealed court filings, the National Oceanic and Atmospheric Administration says the auction violates the company's legal obligations to the site. 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
27: This is On Point. I'm Amory Sievertson, in for Meghna Chakrabarty. This 4th of July, America will celebrate 250 years as a nation. But there's another notable anniversary for our country that day, 60 years of the Freedom of Information Act. The idea behind FOIA, as it's called, is straightforward. Government records belong to the public. When President Lyndon B. Johnson signed the bill into law on July 4th, 1966, he closed with this: "I signed this measure with a deep sense of pride that the United States is an open society." But despite being rooted in an ideology that dates all the way back to the signing of the Constitution, the Freedom of Information Act didn't really have teeth until this happened.
28: Mr. Vice President, did you agree with President Nixon's decision not to release presidential documents to the Senate Watergate Committee to reject the subpoena?
29: It seems to me, Mr. Brokaw, that this is a decision that requires a great deal of thought, and I'm sure the thought was given to it by the White House.
27: Watergate. That was then Vice President Gerald Ford defending Richard Nixon's notorious refusal to comply with subpoenas during the investigation in a 1973 episode of Meet the Press. The scandal shattered Americans' trust in government. By 1974, Congress had passed major amendments to the Freedom of Information Act that made it harder for government agencies to keep secrets from the American public. But fast forward about 50 years now, and things have taken a turn. Just a few weeks after returning to office, President Donald Trump fired the archivist of the United States, Colleen J. Shogan, the person whose job it is to preserve the story of our nation and ensure access to the government records that tell it. Here she is in an interview with PBS last September.
30: I think we have to be accurate in our telling of American history. When we're talking about, you know, the American story, and should we talk about our failures as well as our successes, how do you tell the story of American history accurately if you don't tell both?
27: Well, today on Point, we look back at 60 years of the Freedom of Information Act, what it's accomplished for the American people, the challenges it's faced, and the state of government transparency today. Joining us is Tom Blanton. He's the director of the National Security Archive at George Washington University, one of the most influential and successful users of and advocates for the Freedom of Information Act. Tom Blanton, welcome to On Point.
0: Hi, Amory. Good to be with you.
27: So first, can you just briefly explain what the National Security Archive does, just to give us a little more context?
0: The archive was founded by a bunch of historians and journalists who really had been using the Freedom of Information Act, gotten lots of documents out, some in different versions, redacted or censored in different ways, had the idea to put them together in one institutional memory and follow them up with a lot of other freedom of information requests. I once joked that we were founded on family values because one or another spouse said, get those documents off my kitchen table and create a place where you can keep them, not in my house, right?
27: Yeah, so, and you've had a lot of documents over the year. You've filed, under your tenure as the director, filed more than 75,000 FOIA requests. And I know you have a literal list of greatest hits in the more than four decades of the National Security Archive. Can you share the story of just one of those requests as a way to sort of bring the power of this legislation to life?
0: Well, take the CIA's own, it's called the Family Jewels. And what it was, you mentioned Watergate in the opener. Mm-hmm. A new CIA director named Jim Schlesinger came into office, appointed by President Nixon. And that day he arrives out at Langley, Virginia, on the front page of the Washington Post, there's a story about, ooh, the CIA helped one of the Watergate burglars who had been one of their former operatives, right? And Schlesinger is apoplectic, and he sends out a memo to everybody in the agency. He says, you write up right now anything you know of that the agency did that might have violated the law or violated the charter or was out of bounds, and you send me that memo. And some of the offices really like poured out their hearts, said, go look over in Annex B, room 636. I think they're doing medical experiments on people without their permission. And other people wrote little, my office has never done anything bad, right? But the compilation was 700 pages. Parts of it were seen in the 1970s by Cy Hirsch, investigative journalist. But the CIA never wanted to release the whole thing because it just was shattering to this mystique of the CIA and its possible recruitment. It took us 15 years to finally get that compilation declassified. I think I commented to the New York Times, it's kind of like CIA agents are all trooping into the confessional and saying, forgive me, Father, for I have sinned.
27: Wow.
0: I think Stephen Colbert yelled at me. He said, don't you know that the confessional is secret? You're not supposed to say, release anything in the confessional. I said, right, Stephen, but hey, we have a right to know.
27: Wow. Okay. 60 years of FOIA, but the ideology behind it goes all the way back to the Constitution. Explain that for us.
0: There you go. Here we're at 250 years of this country, and our founders were making it up as they went along, shall we say. They didn't know how it was going to come out. The debates are fascinating to see. Some people wanted more power in the executive, others less. But the main thing that they were all bent on was to not reproduce the King of England. Their grievances were all laid out in the Declaration of Independence, and they included grievances about being separated from public records, for example. So the number one thing they wanted to do was to take away the king's prerogative. And one of those prerogatives is something called crown copyright. It exists to this day in England. It's been modified somewhat. It's not as overwhelming as it was in 1776. But our founders wrote into the Constitution, no, only the Congress shall write the rules on any copyright. Yeah, copyright is useful for book authors and inventors, give them an incentive to do more books, do more inventions, but the king can't control it. The records belong to the people. So it was a core paradigm shift, if you will, that I think is a foundational concept behind the Freedom of Information Act today.
27: Okay, and so we don't see this as a piece of legislation that passes until 1966. And I mentioned President Johnson's, quote, deep sense of pride that the United States is an open society. But Johnson was actually not a fan of FOIA.
0: Not at all. His then press secretary, Bill Moyers, told us that he had to drag Johnson kicking and screaming into signing the law. That left up to Johnson, he would have done a pocket veto, not taking any action. And we, using the Freedom of Information Act, went back to the Johnson Library and got the underlying documents. So we got Bill Moyers' version of the motive. Here, let me read this to you. This legislation springs from one of our most essential principles, that democracy works best when the people know what their government is doing. They must have access to the policies and rules by which departments operate. Officials should not be able to pull curtains of secrecy around decisions that can be revealed without injury to the public. Good government functions best in the full light of day. Well, that was Moyers' draft statement, and all of that language was crossed out by Lyndon Johnson. He said, Johnson wrote, a democracy works best when the people have all the information that the security of the nation will permit.
27: So who were the cheerleaders of FOIA?
0: Well, the unusual band of unlikelies, a Sacramento congressman named John Moss. In the 1950s, he was running a small subcommittee, very obscure, on the civil service and post office. And the government wouldn't tell him how many post office workers or civil servants had been fired as suspected communists. And he said, we got to have a legal tool to get that kind of information. And he didn't have any he was a Democrat, didn't have any Republican co-sponsors. It was a Republican president. But by the time he had Democratic presidents like Kennedy and Johnson, some Republicans came around. And John Moss got an unlikely ally, a young Republican congressman from Illinois named Donald Rumsfeld. And to read Rumsfeld's statements in the congressional record about why he's supporting the Freedom of Information Act, you begin to see the motive from, it's not just a left wing or a right wing, it's about, Rumsfeld says, the government has so much to do with our businesses, with our lives, with our civic society. We need tools to know what the government is up to. So he's for the Freedom of Information Act, Rumsfeld, to push back on government power, which actually fits pretty directly with the founders. Moss and Rumsfeld did it together. And Lyndon Johnson was not that happy about that. He was cussing to Bill Moyers. Moyers, like, amended it and just uses words like damn instead of the more colorful things Johnson said. I thought John Moss was one of our boys, but he's out to... etc.
27: We'll leave that language off the air.
0: Yeah, we'll leave that off the air. But it was an amazing story. And finally, Moyers just rallied all the newspaper editors to send telegrams down to Johnson at the ranch outside San Antonio, where Johnson was intending to pocket veto. And Moyers and the editors together convinced Johnson that if he doesn't sign it, every newspaper in the country is going to say nasty things about him. So finally he signs it, but we went and got the Johnson's daily schedule. There's not a single listing for the Freedom of Information Act on that day, July 4th, 1966. Instead, you know, this is a guy, Johnson, who used to sign bills with 20 pens, one for each letter of his name, so he could give the pens out to all the folks in attendance. Didn't even have a public signing ceremony.
27: So, Tom, we have to take a break here in just a minute, but I do want to get a brief sense of what these records actually are. Because when you hear the phrase government records, the brain sort of jumps to, you know, Watergate, the Manhattan Project, MK Ultra. But really, the vast majority of government records are not this. So, briefly, can you give us a sense of the breadth of what the government keeps and why even seemingly mundane records might be FOIA'd?
0: Well, bottom line, look at the top five federal agencies that get the most Freedom of Information requests. Veterans Administration's right there. These are vets who are trying to get their own service record or their own benefit record. What am I eligible for? How do I get this service? What are my dates of service? How much credit do I get? What's my pension like? You know, senior citizens, genealogists, you name it. Homeland Security is another big target. Look, these folks are, you know, in every airport, all over the country, running immigration raids. Well, Freedom of Information provides a way to get into their operations and see what they're actually doing and how effective they are. So the kind of government information, it affects all of us, and Freedom of Information is our core tool for getting a hold of it.
27: I'm talking to Tom Blanton. He's director of the National Security Archive at George Washington University. We're talking about 60 years of the Freedom of Information Act. I'm Amory Sievertson. This is On Point.
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27: You're back with On Point. I'm Amory Sievertson, and we're discussing 60 years of the Freedom of Information Act and what it's accomplished for the American people and what it continues to be up against in the never-ending push for government transparency. And I'm talking with Tom Blanton. He's director of the National Security Archive at George Washington University, which has filed more than 75,000 FOIA requests in his tenure there. And Tom, I do want to hear more about some of the wins that FOIA has been responsible for over the last 60 years. But first, I think it's important to understand the barriers and what makes getting government documents so hard and so slow, as you mentioned, in some cases. Things like exemptions, information that the government will claim or at least try to claim that it doesn't have to hand over. So in that statement that Lyndon B. Johnson wrote, or maybe Bill Moyers wrote when he signed FOIA into law, he said, "I've always believed that the freedom of information is so vital that only the national security, not the desire of public officials or private collectors, should determine when it must be restricted." So, Tom, this quote-unquote need to protect national security is an all-too-familiar reason that the government gives for not releasing documents.
0: That's the main barrier we face every day. It's sort of why we, the National Security Archive, was invented originally, because the hardest place for freedom of information to work was in national security files, because the government can say, oh, no, that's classified, that would damage national security, and you don't have a lot of recourse. Judges will not overrule a government judgment that it would damage national security. So our core tool is to know more than the government bureaucrats know. We research the background. We figure out what else has been made public. We can argue that, well, they should release this part of the document. We then look at footnotes in the documents that we have to ask for new documents and try to really target in. But there's this reflexive action of every bureaucracy. It's not just United States phenomenon, but every bureaucracy around the world, to protect its information, to protect its turf, to protect its budget, to have power. So a core tool is to push back and to make the Freedom of Information Act work. I have to do a shout out to the professionals inside the government who are key to making the law work. And that's where I think we've maybe taken the greatest hit in recent years, from the budget cutbacks, from the kind of performative chainsaw that Elon Musk and others took to the civil service, the actual elimination of whole freedom of information offices, the demoralization of civil servants. We already had backlogs, like pending requests that had been around for years. I mentioned with the CIA, it took us 15 years to get the family jewels, and that's not uncommon if you're talking about spy craft or nuclear weapons design. There are real secrets, and those real secrets are the things, those exemptions that you mentioned, Amory, are supposed to protect, the exemptions for personal privacy. So government shouldn't be able to release your personal information in response to a Freedom of Information request, because that damages you. That's a balance, right? Mm-hmm. Government shouldn't release internal information about a criminal investigation of a mob boss, say, because that tips off the mob about what's going on, they're being chased. So there are some underlying realities, I think real concerns that those exemptions are trying to protect, but the way the bureaucracy, we actually call it securocrats, use the exemptions is to further their own power. So constant pressure.
27: So what is an example of, you know, something that at some point was considered top secret, but that really should have been public knowledge, that we would have been better off or maybe even safer knowing?
0: Well, I think the classic example would be the briefing that President George W. Bush got in August of 2001 from the CIA, warning him that there was this terrorist group with this guy Osama bin Laden, and they were interested in hijacking airplanes and using airplanes as weapons. And he got that briefing, top secret code word, in August. We would have been safer as a country if that had been on the front pages of every newspaper rather than in a top secret compartment, because a month later, that's exactly what happened. Bin Laden and his hijackers flew their planes in the World Trade Center and the Pentagon, and only some heroic passengers who found out what was going on from their own cell phones brought down that other plane in the fields of Pennsylvania. So that's the classic trade-off. The 9/11 Commission looked into all those warnings about the terrorist attacks of 9/11 and said, you know what, 75% of what we saw that was classified so secret should have been public, because then we could have armed ourselves. Pilots or flight attendants could have barred the door, or the checkers at the airport in Portland, Maine, where a couple of hijackers got on board, would have done a better job, you know, patting down the hijackers, maybe taking the box cutters. Anyway, top secret, we'd have been safer if it had been out.
27: Yeah.
0: And I'll say my favorite quote, though, Amory, you will love this, comes from a document we got through the Freedom of Information Act. It's a transcript of Henry Kissinger, Secretary of State, meeting with the Turks in 1975. So right after the Watergate amendments made the Freedom of Information Act more effective. And the Turks are asking for secret weapon shipments. And the ambassador's in the room. The ambassador says, that is illegal. And Kissinger says, before the Freedom of Information Act, I used to say at meetings, the illegal we do immediately, the unconstitutional takes a little longer.
27: Wow.
0: In the transcript, there's a little parentheses, says laughter.
27: Oh, gosh. So you're hinting at something that I've wondered about here, which is, you know, there are things that should be kept secret for privacy reasons. There are things that we should have known that would have kept us safer. And then, you know, I wonder if there are things that the government likes to keep secret that are maybe less consequential or at least less obvious to the American public about why they would be trying to keep them secret. Do you have an example of something like that, or something that sort of defied your expectations when you finally got the documents and said, oh, why were they keeping this secret?
0: Right. I think unfortunately, there are millions of examples. We've published millions of pages with our publisher ProQuest and the Digital National Security Archive of secrets that they come out and you look at them and say, why was that secret? Well, most of the time, not all the time, but most of the time, it's embarrassment, bureaucratic embarrassment of one kind or another. There are some real secrets, and I think designs of weapon systems or identities of somebody who's given us invaluable information and might be shot in a place like China, say, that stuff that could get people killed, that's a real secret. But even our diplomatic negotiations, which would be real secrets at the moment they're going on, like you don't want to tell the other side your bottom line, you know, after the deal's done, after the thing is signed, after the text of the treaty's public, that kind of material can come out in a pretty short time afterwards. I think we had a former Secretary of State, Lawrence Eagleburger, gave a speech to the diplomatic historians basically saying, well, you know, in my long career as a diplomat, probably 90-95% of the cables and memos that I saw could come out within 5 years, and we'd all know a lot more about how our government's working, what worked in the past, what didn't. Look at right now, we're negotiating with Iran over its nuclear program. Well, there's 50-60 years of documentation about the nuclear problem and Iranians of all stripes, the Shah, the revolutionaries, you name it, who want some nuclear capacity. Well, that history would give real context to our negotiations, maybe help us do a better job.
27: Mm-hmm. Well, to bring it to right now, you know, I mentioned at the top Trump firing the archivist of the United States, Colleen J. Shogan, just weeks into his second term. This is the person in charge of preserving and providing access to government records. So how big of a deal was that in terms of the impact on the public's ability to access information?
0: I think the bigger deal wasn't as much the firing of the archivist, but the systematic starvation of the National Archives over probably three decades. So in a way, the firing of the archivist by President Trump was adding insult to a long-standing injury perpetrated by multiple presidents, actually, and even with the complicity of some of the archivists. And the folks out at the National Archives are some of our best allies for open government. I treasure their service to our country, and the whole system wouldn't work without them. And yet they also have been kind of an orphan child out there. They've basically had a flatline budget over 30 years, despite a tsunami of digital records coming in that they're ultimately responsible for preserving and providing access to. They don't even have the technical means. They're still holding White House email from Bill Clinton's presidency on computers that date back 25 years that are obsolete, right? So it's that starvation and systematically of resources to the National Archives, I think, is the biggest threat. Mm-hmm. And then next to that has been these recent purges, the downsizing, the layoffs, the target.

0: The end of GPB's budget year is fast approaching. 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
1: How are you feeling this right now since Trump has taken office again, since these Doge cuts at the National Security Archive? What has changed or what has slowed, or how does your work look different today than it did maybe just within the last 5 years, or, you know, further back, if that's a more reasonable timeline?
2: No, I think, Emery, you're really onto something there, because it's only been these last couple of years that repositories of records like presidential libraries would actually write us and say, we're really sorry, but, you know, you've written this good Freedom of Information request, but it's going to be, and I'm not kidding here, 12 years before we get it into the review queue. And
1: wow.
2: When a government official writes you a letter like that, essentially they're saying, help! They're saying, maybe you should, and we've actually had this happen. Officials at the Pentagon have said to us, you need to go to court. You need to sue us. I mean, how often does a person say, please sue me, right? Hmm. But these are professionals who say, if you get us into court, that gives us more leverage internally against the naysayers and against the lack of resources, which are the double threats inside.
1: Okay, that's something that I don't think that I realized, that these lawsuits sometimes are to create a sense of urgency.
2: Exactly.
1: And that there are people within the agencies who are saying, this is how you get things done.
2: Exactly.
1: Because you actually bring a lawsuit.
2: Okay, but it's a sad thing too, Amory, because lawsuits are eaters of resources, both inside the government, and those are taxpayer resources to begin with, and for people like us who are bringing those requests, bringing those lawsuits. We are represented by pro bono lawyers, and so it's not like we're running up lawyers' bills. But yet, that's a shame that our system is having to rely on going to court to get the documents released. In some other countries that have had Freedom of Information laws that were effective, they actually created information boards that had the power to override agencies and force the release of documents. And that would be, I think, a more efficient system. I think our law, by some international measures, ranks only in the 40 to 50 on the list of over 100 Freedom of Information request laws in the world.
1: I want to pick up on something that you said that you breezed by that I think is important to mention, which is you mentioned writing a really good FOIA request. What is the process? What does that process actually look like? What does it take to write a good FOIA request? And how do we do that, given that this is, you know, anyone can file a FOIA request? You don't even have to be a citizen to file a FOIA request.
2: That's right.
1: So what is a good one?
2: Well, a good one is a precision-guided request. In other words, not the old dumb bomb where you drop a bomb on an agency and say, I want everything you got on UFOs, right? But if you know the date, the time, the event, the decision point, you know that maybe the president met with somebody, you say, okay, I want just the documents on that. And I'll give you a good example. One of our great analysts figured out all the meetings and phone calls that President George W. Bush ever had with the Russian president, Vladimir Putin. And how did she do that? She did it by going to the Kremlin website, which listed all of them.
1: Wow.
2: She took notes every day that they ever met, like at Crawford, Texas, or at G7 or wherever, and every day that there was a phone call. And the Kremlin website actually would give a sentence saying sort of the subject. Using that, she did a targeted Freedom of Information request to the George W. Bush Presidential Library saying, I want the transcript. She knows that note takers sit in on every face-to-face meeting, and there's multiple note takers and translators who are sitting in on every phone call between heads of state. So she had the dates, the times, and a general idea of the subject. Go find those transcripts. Get those processed as a priority. We don't need all the administrivia around how did you get the president to Crawford, Texas to do a summit and set up the high school press conference, whatever. We want what did the heads of state actually say to each other. Mm-hmm. It still took a lawsuit to start getting those released, but those are the kinds of documents that the National Security Archive really goes for. The ones that put you in the room when

0: powerful folks are making the life and death decisions about the rest of us, and that bring some accountability to the powerful.
1: So we talked about DOGE cuts, personnel reductions that are slowing things down. Do you get the sense that the Trump administration actually actively wants to defang FOIA in some ways, or how would you characterize its approach and attitude towards transparency?
0: I would say they're taking a normal bureaucratic or government impulse, which is to control the narrative, control the public relations, to the nth degree. And one of the ways they try to do that is the Trump administration is by getting out there on social media immediately before there's any evidence behind anything. Take the shootings in Minnesota. They already had a narrative out on social media before any of the police video or bystander video came out, which then allowed real investigation, real evidence to create a timeline. So you see what happened and when, and, you know, assign some blame and what was reckless here. So one of the things I think the Trump administration is trying to do by these huge cuts in Freedom of Information offices and in civil servants, and when, say, the Director of National Intelligence Office released a internal intelligence assessment that contradicted them, they fired those guys. So it's taking that control of the message, the propaganda production, to the nth degree.
1: Okay, so maybe a more indirect approach. Tom Blanton, stand by. We have to take another quick break, but when we come back, we're going to talk about the future of FOIA and how we can make it work better for the people. I'm Amory Sievertson. This is On Point.
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6: President Trump came into office with the goal of energy dominance, but in the past few months, his administration has cut deals with offshore wind developers to stop building these projects. Those deals would prevent gigawatts of new energy from coming onto the grid. Why President Trump wants to pay wind developers to go away. 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
1: This is On Point. I'm Amory Sievertson, and we're looking back today at 60 years of the Freedom of Information Act, which has made countless government documents available to the American public over the decades. But many transparency advocates argue the law is still struggling to keep up with the changing information landscape that it's supposed to oversee. So when the Freedom of Information Act was signed into law back in 1966, government records were largely kept on paper. Manila folders, filing cabinets, you can picture it. But now, in the era of Signalgate and Truth Social, records can look a lot different than they used to, and there are a lot more of them. Aaron Mackey is the Free Speech and Transparency Litigation Director at the Electronic Frontier Foundation. For more than a decade, he's used FOIA to investigate government surveillance programs, privacy issues, and other federal activities. And he says FOIA today has a problem with scale.
9: Yeah, I mean, I think one of the biggest challenges with FOIA is it is written and contemplating an era in which individuals, right, individually request information from the government, and then someone receives that request and then searches for records and discloses it. And that model doesn't fit in a world in which there's so much more information. Sometimes the government agencies itself don't have a full grasp of how much information and what records they have and where they're stored.
1: Today, government agencies generate enormous amounts of digital information, emails, databases, cloud storage, surveillance records, on and on. And Aaron Mackey says the law's basic structure hasn't evolved at the same pace. This speaks to another challenge, delay. Even though FOIA establishes timelines for agencies to respond to requests, those requests can sit unresolved for years.
9: Every March, agencies have to publish FOIA reports, and included in that information, they have to include the longest sort of FOIA request that they have pending. That is one in which they've received a request from an individual and they have not fulfilled it. They have not provided information in response or told the requester like that there's no information or that they're going to withhold all the records that have been found. And oftentimes those are years old and sometimes more than a decade old.
1: For journalists, researchers, watchdog groups, or just the general public, that delay can undermine the entire purpose of transparency. It can also make the whole process feel kind of pointless. Information about a government program may arrive long after a policy has changed or after public debate has moved on. And Mackey says even if you have the time to wait, the process of filing a FOIA request can be intimidating.
9: To make a FOIA request shouldn't require you to have a law degree or specialized knowledge. It should be one of the most public do-it-yourself aspects of, you know, our civic engagement in life is just filing a FOIA request. At the same time, what I would say is every time that someone doesn't FOIA records or doesn't ask the government to disclose information is sort of a missed opportunity for accountability, transparency, and broader public understanding of what the government is doing.
1: Now, as we've said, you don't need to be a lawyer, a journalist, or even a U.S. citizen to file a FOIA request, in theory. But in practice, navigating agency rules, identifying the right office, and potentially facing fees or litigation can make the process difficult for anyone. The solution, Mackey says, it's not that people need to file more FOIA requests. It's that the government should be providing more information without the need for requests.
9: I think one of the biggest sea changes that we need to address the issue of the digital era is we need FOIA to move to an affirmative disclosure model. There are some parts of FOIA that require, in very limited circumstances, that the government affirmatively disclose certain information to the public. But if we completely flip the model and require it as a default that FOIA requires government agencies to disclose a vast amount of information online to make that available and digital libraries and other repositories on government sites, then the everyday task of what people want to do, which is to get information from the government and to get information quickly, becomes a lot easier.
1: That was Aaron Mackey, Free Speech and Transparency Litigation Director at the Electronic Frontier Foundation. And Todd Blanton is here with us today. He's the director of the National Security Archive at George Washington University. And Tom, I'm curious what you make of Aaron Mackey's point there, that perhaps the solution to more transparency isn't more FOIA requests, it's more information being available to the public already. What do you think of that?
0: Totally agree with that, Amory. And actually, the whole first section of the Freedom of Information Act law is about that kind of proactive, affirmative disclosure that the government's got to put out there when it's making a rule or a regulation or a policy that affects the public. I think the problem there with the affirmative disclosure we had is resources, fundamentally, and political will. Some of the great reforms recently under President Obama was he ordered each agency to prepare each year an open government plan. What collections of data are you holding that that would affect the public or the public would want to see, how can you make that public affirmatively without having to wait for a request? Or if more than a couple of people have asked for it, you should put it up online. I think those are great ideas. The problem, I think, is twofold. One is the government resources devoted to this kind of freedom of information response and affirmative release are so much smaller than the amount of government resources devoted to public relations, PR, speech writing, and events. And one of the ideas that reformers have had on the outside is at least make those two budget lines equal. That they get to spend, government gets to spend on its events and public relations and speech making, but it has to put an equal amount of money into its responses to requests and its identifying of data sets that it can publish right up front. Mm-hmm. And I would say the second piece is the idea of sunsets. All these exemptions that we talked about at the top of the program, national security, but others, should expire at some point. They can't be indefinite. They can't go on infinitely because each one of them requires some kind of review. And that's the opposition. The bureaucracy will say, oh, we can't put up all the diplomatic cables online because some of them have visa information or people's personal information. Well, there ought to be automated ways to take out Social Security numbers or phone numbers, that kind of thing. And there should be sunsets. Like, we finally got one in the law on this, the fifth exemption, which is called deliberative process. It creates a space, kind of like in the TV series Get Smart, where the cone of silence would descend on the chief and Maxwell Smart, and there they could have their own little quiet conversation. The problem, of course, with the cone of silence was it created so much disruption. They couldn't hear each other, so it's not really effective. But the idea to have sunsets on the secrecy over time so that there would be automatic release at a certain point, you don't have to do a further review. In the deliberative process exemption, that sunset is 25 years, which, you know, means you can see files on President Clinton's decision to nominate Ruth Bader Ginsburg to the Supreme Court. Well, that's pretty useful and interesting for us citizens today looking at new nominees.
1: So, Tom, I want to bring another voice into the conversation and another example of FOIA at work. And so I'm going to set the scene for us a little bit and take us back to August 14th, 2021. The Caldor Fire began burning in El Dorado County, California. At first, it was a slow burn. It barely made headlines. Other devastating fires were already ablaze across the state. And Caldor, for the moment, seemed minor. But a combination of wind and dry vegetation soon changed that.
10: The Caldor Fire is still burning out of control. That fire just quadrupled in size.
11: Thousands of people are under evacuation orders this morning. Now, firefighters actually say that this fire has grown so quickly, they've had a hard time even keeping their maps updated with the perimeter.
1: That was from KTVU Fox 2 in San Francisco just 4 days after the fire started. By October, when it was finally contained, more than 200,000 acres had burned. More than 1,000 properties had been destroyed, resulting in more than $1 billion in damage. Journalist Emily Zentner was part of a CAP Radio and California Newsroom investigation into the Caldor Fire and the destruction it caused. And through months of reporting and records requests, her team uncovered evidence that the U.S. Forest Service had known for years that the mountain community of Grizzly Flats was at extreme risk of wildfire. They found that a major forest thinning and fire mitigation project intended to protect the town fell years behind schedule and remained largely unfinished when the Caldor Fire wreaked havoc in 2021. And that investigation relied heavily on government documents, project plans, agency data, and other public records that allowed Zentner and her colleagues to compare what federal officials had promised with what had actually been completed on the ground. So, Emily Zentner, investigative data journalist at the California Newsroom, welcome to On Point.
12: Thanks so much.
1: So can you say more about how you knew which threads to pull in this investigation and what records and data you might need to be able to determine what the U.S. Forest Service, knew and then did or didn't do?
12: You know, I think this investigation is a really interesting example of the ways that public records law can be used to as journalists, dig deeper into things that we're hearing from the community. And I think that's a really important partnership there, because in this story, Grizzly Flats, prior to the Caldor fire, had a very engaged local fire safe council that was working among the community to try to prepare for a possible wildfire. And fire safe councils are generally members of a community who are working together, and it's kind of like a little bit of a grassroots community thing. And my reporting partner, Scott Rodd, was talking with people who had been involved in the Grizzly Flats Fire Safe Council, and they were telling him, hey, the Forest Service told us a fire exactly like this could happen, and they told us they had a plan to do work to prevent it. And we were then able to use the information we got from community members to file FOIA requests with the Forest Service for plans around, it was called the Trestle Project, this project that was set up that was supposed to prevent a fire that they predicted. And that fire that they predicted ended up being eerily similar to the Caldor fire. And so we were able to ask for the plans and see, okay, what did you say you were going to do? And what were you actually able to get done before this fire that was really predicted actually came into being?
1: So, Emily, you are obviously a journalist, but because you do not have to be a journalist to do this, I imagine there are people hearing this right now, this history of FOIA, and thinking, well, what information would I even be requesting? And that's like the tricky thing about FOIA, is that we don't know what we don't know about what the government is or isn't doing. So where do you even begin?
12: Well, I think you hit on something really important, which is I tell everyone, including reporters I work with and, you know, my neighbors sometimes, these records belong to you. They are public records. You are asking for something that you have a right to and that belongs to you. And I like to say, in thinking about what is out there, think about anything that creates a document or a paper trail, like even like in your own job, like if you are filling out a form, if you are sending an email, if you are typing up a document, anything that is creating some kind of a record is in theory a public record. You know, we've talked about exemptions, but I think just like really thinking about, okay, I have this question, what kinds of things might a government official be doing related to this that would generate some kind of spreadsheet, document, digital message, anything like that?
1: Okay, that is a point very well taken. And you know, we're talking about 60 years of FOIA already. But for you as a journalist, as a citizen, when you think about the next 60 years of FOIA and what it could look like and what it should look like, do you think that FOIA needs even more teeth or sharper teeth to shore up our right to information? Or do we need the public to just get more dogged about requesting it?
12: I think I would always say that I am an advocate for public records laws being more expansive and FOIA being more expansive. Again, I believe these are records that belong to the public. I, as a journalist, obviously believe that transparency and sharing information is key to our society. And I think we can always use more teeth, but I do think it's a combination. I would love to see more people making public records requests. Again, I'm telling my neighbors sometimes when they're asking me things about the city, I'm like, you can ask for that. You can reach out to the city and say, I want that file. So I think it's both. I think FOIA and all public records law, really, I always am a super huge fan of seeing that be more expansive. I also really love seeing people, and especially seeing people who are not journalists or officials, going and requesting these things and asking for the information that they're entitled to.
1: And it can be a very slow and tedious process, but worth it, you would say, it sounds like.
12: I would say that it can be very slow and tedious. I have had to call an agency every single day for 2 weeks at one point to get them to answer me. So I would say, you know, never give up and keep on it.
1: And Tom, putting it to you, when you think about what the next 60 years of FOIA could look like and how we uphold and protect FOIA, How do we hold the government accountable when it can, you know, as we've discussed, it can seemingly erode the law, kind of not necessarily by flat out breaking it, but by backburnering and backlogging.
0: I really agree with Emily telling people, don't give up, use the law or we'll ultimately lose it. I mean, I was kind of heartened these last couple of years to see, I think there's 1.5 or 1.7 million Freedom of Information requests at the federal level. And while, you know, I agree with what Aaron was saying, that ultimately we got to get the government to put more information out affirmatively without waiting for the request, at the same time, people are using the law, and that's a great thing. It's persistence, I think, makes all the difference. As Emily said, calling an office for every day for 2 weeks. We've had to check in on FOIA requests that have taken years and years. You just find human beings on the inside who will take some responsibility, who will live up to the ideals of civil service, who understand the law is in all of our interests, and you keep using it. And that's, you know, electronics, digital technologies will help us to search material, save it, and get it out to the public. But they're not the magic bullet.
1: FOIA, use it or lose it. Message heard. Well, Emily Zentner, investigative data journalist for the California Newsroom, thank you so much for joining us.
12: Thank you so much for having me.
1: And Todd Blanton, director of the National Security Archive at George Washington University, thank you.
0: Thank you, Amory. It's a pleasure.
1: I'm Amory Sievertson. This is On Point.
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18: President Trump's energy dominance agenda means more gas, more coal, more nuclear. But wind power? It's in the doldrums. From WAMU and NPR in Washington, this is 1A. Hi, I'm Todd Zwillick. Donald Trump is tilting at windmills. For real. His administration has made deals with multiple wind farm companies, paying them so that they don't develop already planned offshore wind projects. Those deals have chilled the industry at a time when the country has greater energy needs, not to mention more pressing goals to cut carbon. But first, book critic Ron Charles is back to give four more recommendations for your summer reading list. And we want to hear your take on these wind project deals. Do you want wind in your community? Yes or no? 1A at WAMU.org.
19: Live from NPR News in Washington, I'm Windsor Johnston. The Supreme Court has handed the Trump administration two major victories on immigration in a pair of closely watched cases. In one decision, the justices cleared the way to block asylum seekers from entering the United States before they can apply for protection. In another 6-3 decision, the court allowed the Trump administration to begin ending temporary protected status, or TPS, for thousands of migrants who have been living and working legally in the U.S. Beyond immigration, the Supreme Court ruled to overturn a jury verdict for a Missouri man who claimed the weed killer Roundup caused his cancer. NPR's Carrie Johnson reports the court's conservative majority says those state claims are preempted by federal pesticide law.
20: Justice Brett Kavanaugh delivered the 7-2 court ruling, which hands a victory to Monsanto and its new owner, Bayer. The company had been facing billions of dollars in claims over glyphosate, the key ingredient in its popular weed killer. The court majority says federal law overrides lawsuits in state courts over the company's alleged failure to warn about the product. Plaintiff lawyers say the Supreme Court's now given a shield to corporate America and slammed the courthouse doors on people sickened by pesticides. The Trump administration sided with Bayer in the case. Consumer advocates worry the ruling will shift power from states trying to protect residents when federal regulations fall short. Carrie Johnson, NPR News.
19: In another Supreme Court ruling, the justices struck down a gun law in Hawaii that required people to get permission from property owners before bringing firearms onto private land. The 6-3 ruling said the requirement placed an unconstitutional burden on the right to keep and bear arms. The Trump administration says it's sending assistance to Venezuela after a pair of powerful earthquakes struck the nation last night. NPR's Michelle Kellerman reports the United Nations is also gearing up a response.
21: Secretary of State Marco Rubio says he's spoken with Venezuela's interim president and says the country needs a lot of help digging through the rubble. The U.S. is sharing satellite imagery and sending rescue teams from Virginia and California.
22: Those are the acute, like, short-term needs over the next 48 to 72 hours, because in search and rescue, you're trying to get to people while you can still save their lives. They're buried under rubble.
21: The UN's top humanitarian official, Tom Fletcher, says his office is coordinating the deployment of teams from around the world. Even before the earthquakes, he writes, nearly 8 million people in Venezuela were in need of humanitarian support. Michelle Kellerman, NPR News, Washington.
19: Stocks are trading higher on Wall Street at this hour. The Dow was up 586 points. This is NPR News. China says it has a right to target people outside of its borders if they breach the country's new ethnic unity law. NPR's Jennifer Pack reports Beijing is refuting overseas criticism of the move.
23: China's ethnic unity law comes into effect July 1st. It includes a clause that people and groups overseas will be held legally accountable for undermining China's ethnic unity or engaging in ethnic separatism. Human Rights Watch says this new law gives China more legal justification to repress the country's 55 ethnic minorities, including Tibetans and Uyghurs. There are also concerns that the law could be used against people in Taiwan, which Beijing claims as its own. But China's Vice Minister of Justice says certain Western media, which he did not name, had distorted the overseas provision, saying it was justified, lawful, and necessary. Jennifer Pack, NPR News, Beijing.
19: Europe remains in the grip of a dangerous heat wave with record-breaking temperatures in France and the United Kingdom. France has expanded its highest-level heat alerts as temperatures climbed above 104 degrees, while Britain recorded its hottest June day on record. Officials are urging people to stay indoors as hospitals brace for more heat-related illnesses. The extreme heat has also disrupted transportation and forced some tourist attractions to shorten their hours. Stocks continue to trade higher on Wall Street at this hour. The Dow was up 592 points, the S&P 500 up 25. 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
2: Most whiskey is aged in barrel houses. 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

0: This is 1A. I'm Todd Zwillick in for Jen White. All right, get out your notepad or fire up your search engine because we've got more summer book recommendations for you. Ron Charles is back. He's got his picks for your beach or backyard reads, all in the next installment of Ron Recommends. Ron's a book critic and former book editor for the Washington Post Book World. He now writes about books on his Substack, which luckily is called Ron Charles. And he joins me now in studio. Ron, welcome back.
1: It's so nice to be here. Thanks.
0: People know where to find you on Substack. It couldn't be easier. All right. We want you to send us your book picks as well. What's a title that's captured your attention lately? Does your favorite author have a new or upcoming book that you can't wait to read that you want and make sure that we know about? You can tell us. You can email us 1A@WAMU.org. All right, Ron, your first book is by Ann Patchett, famous author. It's her new novel out this month called Whistler. What's it about? What drew you to this one?
1: Oh, well, of course, the name, Ann Patchett. I just adore her novels. They're always smart and gently witty, insightful about the way families work, and this novel is just all that. It begins with in a museum, a husband and wife are wandering around looking at paintings, and they begin to notice that there's an old man following them. Seems, you know, kind of a little intrigue there, but she thinks, well, just ignore him, but her husband thinks no, and so he goes up and introduces himself, drags this old man over and says, hey, look, it's your father-in-law. She's like, what? She realizes in that moment she hasn't seen this man in 40 years. Her parents divorced when she was 9, and she just kind of repressed this whole relationship she had with this man that she adored. And so begins this new relationship, this reconciliation with this man that she once loved, but they fell apart in the way that, you know, children lose track of relatives that wander away. It's just lovely, about family reconciliation, about the way memory works. I just think it's a great novel for us.
0: Ann Patchett is a celebrated writer, of course.
1: Yes.
0: The Library of Congress named her the winner of its prize for American fiction. Whole load of prizes she's gotten in the United States and across the UK. What about her writing style do you think appeals to so many of us?
1: In this book, and in many of her books, but in this one in particular, she knows exactly the way conversation works, real conversation, the way people miss each other, the way they say witty things the other one doesn't get. It just reminds me of the way that I would hope families would get along when they acknowledge that they love each other.
0: Well, the last time you joined us for Ron Recommends, regular installment here on 1A, you suggested John by John by Douglas Stewart, the Scottish author. Like Whistler, it's a book where family members reconnect and deepen or re-examine their relationship in the ways that you're talking about, Ron. Why do you think readers get so much out of that kind of narrative? Those stories are connecting with people.
1: Yeah, although I should say that Whistler is a book almost without plot. You know, it's almost more of an essay about families and the way memory works. There is a little intrigue in the middle that has to do with the title, which is the name of a horse. But it is mostly a reflection on the way we reconnect, on the way we forget. John of John has a lot more drama to it. But I think these novels relate to us because, you know, almost all of us grew up in families, good or bad.
0: All right, that's Whistler by Ann Patchett, Ron Charles's first recommendation. Your next recommendation is called Land by Maggie O'Farrell, set in Ireland a few years after that country's great famine. We're talking about the mid-19th century. Maggie O'Farrell is famous already. She wrote Hamnet, which is the basis of the hit film, Oscar-winning film of last year. What are we getting into with Land by Maggie O'Farrell?
1: It's another historical novel set in 1865. It opens, as you said, after the famine. The countryside is just devastated. There are lots of villages that have been completely emptied out. There are homes that have been abandoned and collapsed. And we come upon this Irish man, a father with his 10-year-old, and he's a surveyor. And he's working for the British, which he hates. They're making an enormous map of Ireland, which is, of course, has very political, has lots of political implications to it. He wanders into a small forest and something happens to him. He sees a small spring there, and I don't know if it's something mystical or if it's in his imagination. The book plays with that all throughout, but he is fundamentally changed. He comes out of that small group of trees and he is whooping and hollering, and he decides to move his entire family to this place to live next to this little spring. And so the novel unfolds and what happens to this family, man and wife and 4 children, over the coming decades. It's a great story about Irish people, about the way they spread around the world. She is, you know, such a spectacular novelist. She has such momentum, such drive in her writing.
0: Mm. That's Ron Charles. He's a book critic on Substack at Ron Charles, also a former book editor at the Washington Post Book World. All right, that's two great recommendations. Let's talk about your third pick. I want to say Villa Loco or Villa Loco?
1: I say Villa Coco.
0: Did I say Loco?
1: Yeah.
0: It's not that.
1: But it is. Believe me, it's practically Villa Cuckoo. This is a comic novel.
0: Now, this is Andrew Sean Greer, Pulitzer Prize winner, Villa Coco, not Loco. But you say it could be Loco.
1: It definitely could be Loco. A little Freudian slip there. Yeah, he won a Pulitzer Prize for the great comic novel Less a few years ago. This is another wonderful comic novel, maybe more charming than comic. It's about a young man, graduates from college with a degree in archives and record management, doesn't know what he's going to do, but knows he's got to get serious, largely because his parents say, you've got to get serious. He accepts an ad, very vague, from an elderly woman in Italy to come organize her house. He arrives, they've confused his arrival date with his name, so they keep calling him Thursday throughout the book, which is just the beginning of the crazy things that happen here. This woman is 92. She is full of stories. Some of them might be true, some of them might not be. It's very hard to tell. There's a gardener that nobody can understand. It's just one crazy, kooky Coco thing after another. This is such a wonderful summer diversion.
0: I haven't read the book, I confess, but from your description and from reading up on it, I'm thinking P.G. Woodhouse. Is that about right?
1: It's like that's a good comparison.
0: Yeah. All right. We got this young, directionless man. He's a protagonist. He ends up in Tuscany, as you mentioned, the season change. It's very specific. It's awfully specific, and it's very setting specific as well.
1: It's a gorgeous place. You probably read other novels set here that play up the beauty of this area. This novel touches on that, but it's much more with the comedy of it. Of course, he eventually, you know, at first she's so horrible to him. She's bossing him around and telling him what to wear. No, not that. But eventually, you know, he learns to love her and he learns to appreciate her story. So it really is a book about the importance of comic stories as a way to, not just as a way to lie, but as a way to push back despair.
0: Mm. Well, we got this recommendation. Oh, Nicholas is in the inbox, shares this nonfiction recommendation. 1873, Nicholas says, a fascinating look at global and American finances and how individuals have unbalanced the economic system with their investments. That's nonfiction, not for you, Ron Charles, not this time. Well, Melanie has a comment about Ann Patchett. Melanie says, I love Ann Patchett. Great recommendations from Ron Charles. Thank you. I'm finishing the new David Sedaris book of essays called The Land and Its People. It's making me laugh out loud. I'm so grateful for his wry humor and his wit. You're laughing.
1: Yeah, I've read some of those stories. He is always very funny.
0: What do you think? How is this latest from David Sedaris?
1: I've read some of them in The New Yorker, so I know that he's hilarious. And every year, of course, I replay the Sandland Diary.
0: Well, it is public radio, isn't it? I recently recommended to somebody close to me the David Sedaris story, You Can't Kill the Rooster.
1: Yeah.
0: It's all about his brother in North Carolina. Calls himself the Rooster. And it's a very, very hilarious and loving story as well.
1: Yeah, he is one of the absolute best.
0: All right, well, let's end on a kid's book recommendation. This one's called, you've got it here in front of you.
1: Yeah, I thought it brought...
0: Rebecca the White House Raccoon. It's by April Genevieve Tuholke, illustrated by Dave Zelay. Rebecca lives on the White House lawn or in the West Wing? Where is she?
1: Well, I thought I'd bring this, you know, because of the 4th of July is coming up and the anniversary. Everyone's thinking about U.S. history. I had never heard this story, but apparently somebody sent a raccoon to President Coolidge for Thanksgiving. But he said, decided at the last minute, I'm not going to eat this. Grace and I are going to keep this as a pet. And so this raccoon just ran around the White House causing mayhem. Apparently it was kind of a national celebrity. The Post wrote about it. Big papers in New York wrote about it. So this is a really sweet book for kids. Little kids, you know, 3, 5, 6 years old, about this raccoon causing mayhem in the White House, causing trouble for the staff, knocking the plates off the dining room table. It's really very sweet and funny. The raccoon, by the way, eventually ended up in the National Zoo.
0: Is Rebecca aware that she was sent toward the commander-in-chief as executive dinner?
1: Well, she narrates the book and she says, you know, they loved me. You'll love me too. And, you know, I kind of agree.
0: You said this is a historically accurate story?
1: Yes, there's a little bit in the back for parents that lays out the actual story. There are some historical photos of the First Lady holding the raccoon, you know, which...
0: Oh my God, that's a photo. It's real.
1: You should not do that. You know, this is not a good lesson for kids about domesticating wild animals, but it is a great lesson about history.
0: We got this message from Howie who says, I am still eagerly awaiting the third book of the King Killer Chronicles called Doors of Stone. The silver lining in the long delay for this book is the speculation of the fan base and the themes and what will finally come to be. That's the Name of the Wind trilogy, isn't it? Are you into fantasy at all?
1: I don't read enough fantasy. I watch some on TV, but sorry.
0: Well, I read the first two books of the King Killer series. I think this is the one we're awaiting the third. Oh, like is not the word. Howie is right about the fan obsession for these books. It's on the level of a Game of Thrones and Winds of Winter trilogy, right? Just awaiting the final book, awaiting the end of the series. Impatient fans who I think go to Patrick Rothfuss's events and...
1: Probably in costume.
0: Well, I think they antagonize him. Oh. That's what I think. Where's the third book? But that's how you... Look, it's annoying as an author, but that's how you know you've hit the mark,
1: definitely.
0: Right? All right, Ron Charles, we love having you here. Ron
1: Thanks
0: Charles
1: so much.
0: Is in the backyard with you. He's on the beach for the summer, book critic, former book editor at the Washington Post. Remember, you can find his newsletter on Substack, and you're in luck because it's called Ron Charles, and he talks to us here on 1A for our ongoing series, Ron Recommends. Ron, thanks as always.
1: Oh, thanks so much for having me.
0: Well, coming up, the Trump administration has set its sights on blocking the offshore wind industry with legal action and with billions of your taxpayer dollars. I'm Todd Zwillick. Stay with us. This is 1A from WAMU and NPR.

0: 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She's known for writing and starring in shows about real people. She interviews them and portrays them with their actual words. Her new show is about her great-great-grandfather, a free black man who reburied the Union dead at Gettysburg and prepared the ground for Lincoln's most famous speech. 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
5: Welcome back. I'm Todd Zwillick. It's 1A, in for Jen White today. Energy dominance. That's been President Trump's tagline when it comes to U.S. energy production ever since he came back into office for a second term. Earlier this month, the Trump administration's Department of Interior finalized a deal with a wind energy developer. The price, $765 million. But the deal, not to develop more wind energy. No, the money is to make sure that a company does not develop a planned offshore wind energy project. It's the latest turn in the tail of an administration and a president bent on building much less wind power than previous administrations. President Trump has said so directly.
6: We have not approved one windmill since I've been in office, and we're going to keep it that way. My goal is to not let any windmill be built. They're losers.
5: Now, the president rails against wind farms and makes unfounded claims about wind turbines all the time. He's done it for years. In the early 2010s, before becoming president, Trump sued to prevent an offshore wind farm near his golf course in Scotland, and he lost that case. The Trump administration wants more energy for electrical grids in the United States, AI data centers, electrification of the economy means a lot more energy demand. So what do the federal government's attacks on wind mean for the grid and for you, the energy user? Joining us now from New York City is Emily Pontecorvo. She's a staff writer at Heat Map News. Emily, welcome back to 1A.
7: Hey, Todd. Thanks for having me.
5: Yeah, great to have you. And joining us from San Francisco is Mike O'Boyle. He's Senior Director of Policy and Strategy at Energy Innovation. That's a nonpartisan think tank focused on clean energy and climate policy. Mike, welcome back to the show.
8: Thanks for having me, Todd. Great to be here.
5: As always, we want to hear from you. What do you make of the administration's deals to pay developers not to develop wind power? If you live in a coastal state that could benefit from offshore wind, do you want that kind of renewable energy? What about in your neighborhood? Tell us why or why not. You can email us 1A@WAMU.org. All right, Emily, explain a little bit more about what the Trump administration and the wind developer Invenergy agreed to this month.
7: Yeah, so this is actually the third of this type of deal that the Trump administration has made. But basically, they came out and said, we reached a deal with Invenergy. Invenergy had four offshore wind leases. These were leases where the company hadn't yet started building anything. They just had purchased the leases, were starting to develop projects. but had reached a point where they couldn't continue because the Trump administration has basically paused all permitting for offshore wind. And so Invenergy reached an agreement with the Trump administration where Trump said, you know, we'll basically cancel these leases. We'll give you back all the money that you paid for them initially. And in exchange, you have to invest that same amount of money into U.S. natural gas projects. And in the case of Invenergy, the company also said it would invest in a geothermal power plant, which is actually a type of renewable energy project. Mm. So that's actually a little bit different than some of the other deals that the Trump administration has made.
5: So, Mike, what would these offshore wind projects have meant for states like New York, California, Maine, coastal states, had the company gone through with its leases to build them?
8: Yeah, well, offshore wind is a really important part of each of these states' energy plans. Each state you mentioned and many more in the Northeast have goals to deploy offshore wind that are integral to meeting their own policies, meeting growing demand in these places. And particularly for coastal cities, there are relatively limited options to develop large renewable energy projects. And these offshore wind projects are right there. They create jobs that are local to these economies. And so, you know, it really is a core part of their future energy mix. And they're, I think in some places, they're kind of scrambling. You know, are we going to be able to depend on the federal government as a partner? What alternatives will there be?
5: Well, we got this message from Patty in South Carolina, coastal state. She says, we're falling so far behind other countries who are developing wonderful solutions with various types of renewable energy, including wind power, solar, wind. They would help so much and so many people across the United States, but this administration just wants to stick with the old stuff, coal and oil. Emily, you mentioned that this is the third round of buyback deals from the administration, exchanging taxpayer money for forfeiting those offshore wind permits and for corporate promises to invest usually in carbon-dirty energy projects. You mentioned natural gas and others. The first deal was back in March with the French company Total Energie. Then comes the question, Emily, why would wind developers agree to this kind of deal? I mean, investing in natural gas and carbon is not the business they're in. So why take the money and why sign?
7: Well, in many of these cases, the companies do have an oil and gas business. So Total Energie is a, you know, oil and gas company based in France that, you know, basically also has a renewable energy arm that was developing these wind projects. And in that case, they were already planning to invest in this massive liquefied natural gas export facility in Texas. And so that's sort of the trade-off that they made with the Trump administration, was to say, we're going to invest in that project. But I think, you know, in many cases, because these offshore wind projects, they weren't really able to move forward because the Trump administration has really kind of thrown everything at them to keep them from moving forward. They were just kind of bleeding money. They were, you know, having to pay rental fees to the government, and there was very little they can do to make progress. So for them, I think they saw it as, you know, we can get some of our money back and start investing in projects that we can actually build.
5: Well, let's hear from the CEO, Patrick Poyonnet. He's the CEO of Total Energie, as you mentioned. Here's him talking about the decision tree when it comes to the Trump administration and building wind.
9: We had some offshore wind concessions. We listened to the U.S. administration. The policy changed. They don't want to facilitate, even they want not to give. We need to have permittings from the federal government because the federal government is key in offshore wind. So we went to the government, tell them, look, we could either go to litigate with you. I hate that. It's not at all our philosophy. Or we enter into a deal.
5: Mike, energy projects, they're complex no matter what kind of energy is involved. What stage were these canceled projects at? Were there boats out in the water taking down pylons and disassembling windmills? Are we talking about turbines already in the water, already in use?
8: No. For the projects that were canceled, these leases happened still relatively recently. So, you know, 2022 through 2024. And during that phase of the development process, we're talking, you know, mostly data gathering, site assessment, putting ships, you know, to understand exactly where in the seabed is the best place to put the pylons, doing the data collection necessary for compliance with federal rules about endangered species, other, you know, sensitive habitats. So not pylons in the water, definitely still more in the site assessment phase. It's worth noting that the typical development timeline for offshore wind, at least in this country, is about 10 years. So relatively early days, especially for the California and Maine projects, which were depending on newer floating technologies.
10: Is that part of the reason why these projects are so vulnerable to this type of policy shift? Because the timeline and the time horizon is quite long and they were in the planning stages?
8: Yeah, I think so. If these projects haven't made such significant investments, and you know, I don't want to downplay how much work it is just to do these initial assessments, but you know, before making huge capital investments, maybe they feel like it's worth pulling out. And with the uncertainty that the administration has created around permitting these projects, they might feel like the chances of them actually reaching commercial operation in any reasonable time or at all are lower than they really anticipated when they got into the lease.
10: So not only money going to companies to abandon these projects, but also real regulatory hurdles that the companies can detect. We got this message from Stephen who says, paying companies not to build wind-generated power is a colossal waste of money. And I'm probably addressing a crowd in agreement, but what's so hard to understand about it is meeting our energy demands with the most efficient methods possible, and renewables are rapidly outperforming fossil fuels even now. Emily, what does the Trump administration say about the practicalities of this? They've issued an executive order back in January of 2025. It blocked new wind farms on land or at sea. What do they say about the why? Why do this?
7: When President Trump issued that executive order, he cited legal deficiencies in the leasing and permitting process, mentioning impacts on national security, on commercial fishing, on marine life. I can't say that there has been any new findings that have come out in the time since then about actual impacts on national security, which is the one that's really come back again and again in a lot of these actions the administration has taken since then. They're often citing national security.
10: But without any new findings in that regard, without any evidence, what is this about? I mean, is this about Donald Trump losing a case in Scot-

0: and the John S. and James L. Knight Foundation, helping public radio advance journalistic excellence in the digital age. 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
1: You know, it keeps taking away this one specific resource again and again.
2: Michael Boyle, does the industry have a theory of what this is about, absent of any real national security findings, evidence on paper, the type of thing that usually goes into boring regulations and rulemaking? There's usually lots of technocratic evidence and findings of fact. If that kind of stuff isn't really in there, what does the community think this is about?
3: Well, you know, I can't speak for the community writ large, but, you know, I'm with Emily here. You know, I think public statements from the administration indicate generally that they want to prioritize what they call energy dominance, which essentially has amounted to policies that support the development of fossil fuels and, you know, perpetuate our reliance on a pretty volatile commodity in natural gas in the power sector, and, you know, pretty unreliable and expensive generation in the form of coal at the expense of a faster transition to more economic, you know, lower risk resources like wind and solar and batteries. It is worth noting that during the last Trump administration, offshore wind leasing and the offshore wind industry kind of proceeded through business as usual. There wasn't this explicit antipathy through policy, at least not nearly to the same degree that we're seeing now. Many of the states that have large offshore wind targets actually issued those, some of those, or at least the beginnings of those, during the first Trump administration. So, you know, we're seeing a new, renewed, stronger antipathy towards all renewable resources, but particularly wind.
2: Well, we're hearing from so many of you, especially those of you from coastal areas of America. Bob is in Plymouth, Massachusetts, and he says whether one wants wind power in one's community feels like the wrong question. Any energy infrastructure, wind towers, solar panels, power lines, power plants, have impacts on neighborhoods and the environment. Those always need to be addressed thoughtfully, but there's no question that we need renewable energy sources, and we need them urgently. Bob in Plymouth, thanks for that note. Emily, what's been the response from governors, state attorneys general, and the courts in response to the president putting wind development on hold for review and canceling projects?
1: Yeah, so it's worth noting that when these deals started to come out, starting with the Total deal in March, there were a lot of questions about them because these are highly unusual. And the main question is, like, what authority did the government have to do this, because these lease sales were congressionally mandated, and there's not really, it's not normal to just refund a lease. Like, you can't buy a lease from the government and then just change your mind a few years later and say, hey, give me my money back. And so the states are challenging these deals in two ways. One is they are saying, you know, the way this happened violates the law that governs offshore wind leases, which say, when a party wants to cancel a lease, the government's supposed to hold a hearing. It's supposed to notify any affected states. And the Trump administration didn't do any of that. The second challenge is these deals are structured as settlements. So the Trump administration is basically saying these companies were going to sue the government. They didn't actually sue us, but there was this threat of litigation. And instead, we settled with them and, you know, it resulted in these deals. And the states are basically saying, like, there's no evidence that there was an actual threat of litigation, and that, you know, the companies and the Trump administration wanted the same thing and basically, you know, engineered this settlement to be able to access a pot of money that the government uses to pay for settlements that is not under congressional review.
2: Okay, so that's important. We're getting lots of questions. Sharon asks, since Trump is canceling contracts for wind energy, what funding is being used? Public taxes, I assume. Can Congress deny that spending? I mean, the answer is always yes. Congress could change the law, but right now it is settlement money being used legally, ostensibly, Emily.
1: Yeah, so there is something called the Judgment Fund, which is overseen by the Treasury and the Department of Justice. And this is typically used to

0: pay out, you know, settlements when an agency is sued. And it can also cover imminent litigation. And so in this case, that's what the Trump administration is saying. And the main thing is that that Congress has no oversight over how this fund is used.
1: That's Emily Pontecorvo, staff writer at Heat Map News, covering the wind industry. Michael Boyle is also here, senior director of policy and strategy at the think tank Energy Innovation. And we're hearing from lots of you kind of on a theme, I have to confess. Brian in Detroit says, once again, Mad King Donald ignores facts, costs, public wishes, and sound planning for the future. We are not to be governed by the whims and ignorance of one person. Pat says, Trump wants money for his buddies in the oil industry who support him. And Dave on the theme in Ohio says, why dance around the issue? The problem, the reason Trump is against renewable energy is because of the money that he gets from the fossil fuel industry. Thanks for your notes and your replies for our conversation. Still to come, what these deals mean for the country's electrical grid and our goals to reduce carbon. Much more to come. I'm Todd Zwillick. This is 1A.

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10: Welcome back. It's 1A. I'm Todd Zwillick. Let's get back to our conversation now about the state of the wind industry and the Trump administration's efforts to curtail it. Still with us, Emily Pontecorvo, staff writer at Heat Map News, and Mike Boyle, senior director of policy and strategy at Energy Innovation. They're a nonpartisan think tank focused on clean energy and climate policy. We did reach out to the Interior Department, the Trump administration, for a statement about these recent deals to pay back wind developers not to develop their leases. Here's what they said. These agreements provide certainty and allow the developers to better serve the interests of the American people after the companies had to endure the irregular and unlawful shortcuts used by the Biden administration for offshore wind leases. Billions of dollars were effectively taken from the pockets of hardworking taxpayers and funneled into energy projects that were not only unreliable, but also unaffordable. End quote. You can find that statement and a link to the Interior Department's press release about the most recent deal. It's over at our website, the1a.org. You can still send your thoughts on this story. What role do you think wind power and offshore wind should play in our energy mix? 1a@wamu.org. We've been hearing from many, many of you, especially in the coastal areas of America. Nick is in Wisconsin, not necessarily coastal, but he might be on the Great Lakes. And Nick says, wind power is fundamental to eliminating our dependency on fossil fuels. We could eliminate our energy deficit of over $14 billion a year in Wisconsin if we could install enough renewable energy. This would create a tremendous amount of economic impact and job creation in our state instead of in other states that we depend on, not to mention the income if the state owned the means of energy production. Michael Boyle, what about Nick's point in Wisconsin? The sun shines in Wisconsin, although not brightly or consistently enough to make solar the solution. His assessment, $14 billion per year in Wisconsin, and it could solve their energy deficits. I'm not asking you to necessarily know the math of Wisconsin off the top of your head, but do those types of assessments of the potential for wind and renewable energy in a northern state like that make sense?
11: Yes. At Energy Innovation, we do a fair amount of electricity and energy system modeling, which attempt to answer these kinds of questions about, you know, what's the best, lowest cost mix of resources to build. And particularly in wind-rich states in the middle of the country, the economics of wind are terrific. That's, you know, with or without tax support from the federal government. And Wisconsin is definitely one of those states. One of the surprising things, or one of the things that might surprise your listeners, is actually how good the solar resource is in the United States, even at northern latitudes. Solar prices have gotten so competitive globally and in the U.S. that actually it does pencil out to build a lot of solar in the upper Midwest and other sort of northern latitudes. Obviously, the production is not so good in the winter, but in summer and shoulder seasons, it provides a tremendous resource. And, you know, as, you know, summers are getting hotter, air conditioning loads are getting peakier and higher even in these areas. And solar is such a complementary resource from a reliability standpoint in providing power when it's hottest outside, when air conditioning loads peak. And then, of course, there's batteries, which are coming really quickly onto the grid to complement the solar resource. So all of those things add up to, a pretty economic picture for continued investment in renewables. And yes, it would create a lot of jobs.
10: Well, let's talk about how private industry is reacting. We've talked about states suing the federal government. You didn't go through the right process before canceling these projects. Mike, what have you heard about what these deals and this review of wind projects by the federal government have signaled to wind developers? Yes, we're seeing hundreds of millions, if not billions of dollars, as Emily mentioned, going to developers to basically abandon their leases and develop a carbon-based fuel instead. But what does it say to companies about the future, even the 5-year, the 10-year future, when the Trump administration is in the past?
11: Yeah, it's definitely a big problem. What developers and financiers need most of all is certainty, right? They need some sense of what the risk is that they're taking on so that they can price that in and they can depend on the government to do its part in being a partner for investment. And this is really, it's hard to overstate how unprecedented this kind of disruption in the normal permitting process is to single out individual resources, particularly wind, and say, we're not going to permit you as a normal course, but we're going to elevate every single permitting application to the secretary level and create these bottlenecks. It's definitely a negative development environment. But on the other hand, the wind industry is persisting. There has still been significant continued deployment of wind projects. Some of the stop work orders from the Trump administration have been appealed and injunctions issued so that construction on offshore wind projects in the Northeast can continue. There's sort of continued progress, but the future, if some of these things don't turn around, definitely the industry perception of risk is higher, maybe than it's ever been.
10: Well, as you model out how much of America's energy mix comes from wind, how has the curve changed, in your projections? As you say, some people are just weathering the storm, if I can say that. And everybody knows that policy changes, but the curve might be flattened in terms of, where you think it will be in 2030 versus what you thought 2 years ago. So what does it look like now, the sort of medium to long-term view?
11: Yeah, before these policies came into effect and before the One Big Beautiful Bill Act repealed clean energy tax credits, you're right. The picture for renewable energy deployment in this country, according to our forecasts and many others, was extremely bright. But actually, these projects, it takes a while for the market to reflect the current environment, because there's a big lag between when projects get permits and start construction and when they actually, come into service. So over the next 3 to 4 years, we actually don't see a huge dip in wind and solar coming online. And these projects still qualify for clean energy tax credits that existed before repeal. They can qualify for something called Safe Harbor, where if they make significant investments, they can still get those tax credits if they come online before 2030. So over the next few years, we anticipate still continued rapid deployment of wind, solar, and batteries, roughly on pace with what we've seen in the last 3 years. But following the tax credit's full termination in 2031, that's when we, you know, suggest the industry will significantly contract compared to our you know, forecast before.
10: So what you're saying is for now, there's some ballast in this system, even while the political system is chaotic and stormy, winds blowing in every direction, sometimes foul winds. There's enough weight in the hull here that these projects aren't necessarily capsizing. Sorry to extend the metaphor, but that's what it sounds like to me.
11: That's right. I think we should lean into the wind metaphors and puns here. But yeah, you know, it's rough sailing. But I think it's like you said, there's a ballast. There's some momentum that will keep up. And, you know, particularly for solar, which I think has fewer permitting hurdles, is more modular, can kind of be put anywhere, including on rooftops, where the federal government really doesn't need to be involved. You're going to see a more favorable development environment.
10: Well, all right. Mickey says this. I'm all for renewable energy in the right place. Taking farmland to build solar power in upstate New York, though, makes no sense at all. We have so many cloudy days that the ROI, return on investment, must be absent. Wind power absolutely makes sense, but solar power, where I live, is absurd. Mike?
11: Well, like I was saying, I think solar has become so cheap that even in places where you might not think the resource is very good, the economics are quite attractive. And there is an increasing, you know, focus in the solar industry on shared land use. This thing called agrivoltaics, this is mixing agriculture or grazing with solar deployment. And, you know, it's private farmland. So somebody owns a farm and wants to develop the solar. It's not like it's being forced on them with eminent domain. But, you know, the caller is right. You know, different things make sense in different places. And really what this points to for New York specifically is they have a huge offshore wind target. This is a 9-gigawatt target. And that means, you know, roughly 3.5 million homes could be powered by offshore wind that they wanted to develop. And if you take this option away, what's left is things that use land onshore, transmission lines, solar, wind projects that meet New York's carbon goals. And, you know, the Trump administration has essentially, you know, really undermined the option to diversify these options. So it's a difficult situation in New York particularly.
10: Well, let's talk about that a little bit. I mean, Emily Pontecorvo, we talk about offshore wind all the time, windmills out in the water. But Mike mentions this agri-mix dynamic, putting mixed-use energy production, maybe on farmland, hillsides, grazing areas. I've driven across rural Illinois and seen windmills in grazing land in lots of places. These types of projects have not been subject to these buyback deals from the Trump administration. How much federal opposition has there been when it comes to onshore wind?
12: Yeah, so there is some onshore wind being developed, but there's, you know, one challenge there is that the tax credits that Mike mentioned that were really driving a lot of that development are about to expire on July 4th. The other big problem with onshore wind is that the Trump administration, you know, similar to solar, similar to these offshore projects, has thrown everything it can at them. The Interior Department set up all these additional review processes for projects that really slowed down the permitting process. And then the most recent news on that front is now the Defense Department, or the Department of War, is basically sitting on more than 100 federal aviation permits for onshore wind. So even when projects are on private land, they often have to get these like airspace permits to make sure that the turbines don't interfere with like airplanes and military radars and things like that. And those approvals have basically just completely stopped.
10: So they can use military necessity where environmental regulation fails. They just say radar, you know, military need.
12: Yeah, I mean, they haven't rejected the permits, but they just aren't signing them. And the Pentagon has said it's reviewing them, and the review takes a long time. But renewable energy groups are actually now suing the Department of War over this delay.
10: Mike, what parts of the interior of the country sort of have the best profile for onshore wind. I know they have it across the Dakotas. If you've ever found yourself in the deserts, sort of near Palm Springs, massive wind farms there in the valleys, they're really something to behold, like hundreds and hundreds of windmills. Aside from those two places, where in the interior of America does wind have the best bet?
11: Yeah, well, it really is the Great Plains region, the so-called wind belt. So from Texas, kind of up through the Dakotas and over to Minnesota and Wisconsin, that's the best and largest wind resource that the U.S. has, and where we've seen wind development concentrate over the last couple of decades. There's also some great resources in the interior west. New Mexico just energized a giant transmission line in the largest wind farm, over 3 gigawatts of wind, and they're shipping it or transmitting it westward to some of the big load centers like Las Vegas and California. Colorado, Wyoming is another place where we're seeing a lot of wind develop. Also probably going to serve not just Wyoming, but other big cities in the West. So really the West and the Midwest have the best resources, but there are also pockets, even in the Southeast and Mid-Atlantic. It's also worth noting we have some of the best offshore wind quality resources in the world. We have both coasts. We have excellent offshore wind resources, and that's why there was so much hope behind the offshore wind industry to provide an additional resource that can help us meet our long-term carbon goals, as well as, just stabilize energy prices, which is so important right now.
10: Well, Emily, we have time for just one or two thoughts before we have to go for the hour. Look, we have seen the impact of instability and war on fossil fuel prices, on our gas prices, certainly on our electric bills. It's no secret to anyone who has a car or gets a bill. If somebody is, more concerned about their electric bill increasing than the type of energy projects that the administration is killing or favoring, I don't really care what goes in the ground, just I gotta pay cheaper rates. Why should they care about this story?
12: Well, you were just talking about the Iran war. If we had offshore wind projects operating, and well, we do have some, but offshore wind is not subject to international relations. Like, the wind will blow whether or not we're at war with Iran. So, what that's kind of what Mike was just saying is that these types of energy sources really stabilize our energy prices because they're not subject to these volatile geopolitical conflicts.
10: We got this final thought from Stone in Burlington, Vermont, who says, don't forget about the potential environmental benefits of offshore wind, and not just in reducing carbon. Stone says researchers and fishermen have observed increased numbers of fish, mussels, other marine life around the structures, around the pylons of offshore wind. It suggests these projects can create new habitats, support local marine ecosystems, along with producing renewable energy. Stone in Burlington, Vermont, we appreciate that thought. And we appreciate Emily Pontecorvo, staff writer at Heat Map News, who covers the wind industry, and Michael Boyle, senior director of policy and strategy at Energy Innovation. Thanks to you both. Remember, the 1A podcast is a great way to catch up on anything that you might have missed here on the show. It's where you'll find our best guests and stories every single day. And today's producer was Michael Folaro. This program comes to you from WAMU, part of American University in Washington, distributed by NPR. I'm Todd Zwillick. Do join us tomorrow. It's Friday, and that means it's the roundup. We have one or two things to talk about. Join us then. I'm Todd Zwillick. This is 1A.

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1: On the next International Friday News Roundup, details on the Iran deal remain blurry, and the Secretary of State hits the road selling it to Gulf allies. Plus, Ukrainian drones strike deep into Crimea, and the UK marks 10 years since Brexit. And records broken and hearts won at the World Cup. We round up all the global news next time on 1A.
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7: I'm Peter O'Dowd. It's Here and Now. Coming up, a big day at the Supreme Court. Four cases, one supporting gun rights, one siding with Big Chemical, and two rejecting claims by immigrants.
6: Also, what happens now after President Trump canceled the signing of a bill meant to help make home ownership more affordable? We'll ask the Democratic co-sponsor, Senator Elizabeth Warren.
7: And Katia Chen is the first Asian American woman to win the Caldecott Medal, one of the highest awards in children's literature.
8: When I came to the United States and English was hard for me to speak, I found myself really leaning on the power of art being a universal language.
7: Her eye-popping illustrations coming up Here and Now.
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9: Live from NPR News in Washington, I'm Louise Schiavone. Two significant U.S. Supreme Court rulings this morning affecting the lives of immigrants to the U.S. On a 6-3 vote, the conservative majority greatly altered the landscape for immigrants holding temporary protected status, the program known as TPS. The justices gave the Trump administration the green light to end that program and begin mass deportations of people who've been living and working legally in the U.S. for years. 17 countries have the designation. NPR's Jimena Bustillo looks at the impact.
10: After the ruling, there was a statement issued by Javier Palomerza, president of the U.S. Hispanic Business Council. And he said that this ruling also comes at a time when employers are already struggling to find and retain workers to work in areas like construction, for example, is one, or manufacturing, processing as well. And so this means that it could be harder for businesses to grow and plan and also compete.
9: NPR's Jimena Bustillo. The justices also ruled that the government has the power to stop asylum seekers from physically entering the United States. President Trump yesterday canceled a bill signing ceremony for a bipartisan housing bill, saying his pet issue, an election bill, had to be first. NPR's Franco Ordonez looks at the president's turnabout.
11: It speaks to bigger issues about Trump's efforts to expand his executive power and political power and the loyalty he expects from those he works with. That includes U.S. allies who he has been frustrated with for not supporting him enough in the war on Iran.
12: I just want their loyalty. We don't need their money. We don't need anything. We have the most powerful military in the world by far. but I just want loyalty. You know, we're so loyal to them.
11: Political strategists say Trump is more focused on loyalty, including Republicans being loyal to him rather than having the necessary majorities who can pass his legislation. Franco Ordonez, NPR News.
9: A coalition of publishers representing nearly 400 newspapers has filed suit against OpenAI and Microsoft. The suit accuses the companies of stealing copyrighted material to build artificial intelligence models, NPR's John Ruich reports.
13: Plaintiffs say this is the biggest coalition of local newspapers yet to sue OpenAI and Microsoft for violating protections under the Copyright Act. They say the companies systematically and willfully stole copyrighted news articles to build AI products like ChatGPT and Microsoft Copilot. The case is the latest in a raft of lawsuits accusing AI companies of scraping copyrighted material from the web to train models. The coalition includes Pulitzer Prize-winning publications like the Riverdale Press and the Concord Monitor, and the New York Amsterdam News, one of the oldest black-owned newspapers in the U.S. OpenAI and Microsoft did not have an immediate comment. John Ruich, NPR News.
9: This is NPR. Venezuela is responding to the effects of two powerful earthquakes. At least 163 people have died. Hundreds have been injured. The U.S. State Department is sending search and rescue teams and critical supplies. The U.S. men's national soccer team plays again in the FIFA World Cup today against Turkey, and they could have a key player returning to the lineup after an injury. NPR's Becky Sullivan has details.
14: Christian Pulisic took a kick to his calf in a practice before the first U.S. game against Paraguay. Then in the game, a Paraguayan defender hit the same spot again. Pulisic had to leave the match and miss the second game against Australia. The U.S. won both games anyway and clinched the top spot in the group, and with it, a favorable position in the knockout round. In other words, this match against Turkey doesn't really matter. Still, Pulisic says he's relieved to be available.
15: I'm feeling good, positive going into it, and hopefully I'll be able to play a part.
14: The U.S. lineup will look different against Turkey. The four players who've gotten a yellow card are likely to sit out, since picking up another yellow would result in a suspension in the must-win round of 32 game next Wednesday. Becky Sullivan, NPR News, Los Angeles.
9: A waft of heat rising up from North Africa into Spain and France and other parts of Europe is breaking temperature records. In some places, the thermometer hit 104 degrees Fahrenheit and higher. Forecasters say this will last a couple more days before conditions ease, making the heat especially rough as the humidity that's coming with it. Officials are urging people to stay indoors as hospitals brace for more heat-related illnesses. The Dow up 366. I'm Louise Schiavone, NPR News.
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20: From NPR and WBUR, I'm Robin Young in Boston.
7: I'm Peter O'Dowd in Phoenix at KJZZ. It's Here and Now. And we begin the hour with four significant rulings today from the Supreme Court. Justices will allow the Trump administration to start mass deportations of Haitians and Syrian immigrants. The president can officially end temporary protected status for hundreds of thousands of people from those countries. The court also sided with the administration on a separate immigration case limiting asylum seekers at the border. Plus, an important decision overturning a gun law in Hawaii and a big break for the manufacturer of the weed killer Roundup. Lots to talk about here. Kate Shaw, law professor at the University of Pennsylvania and co-host of the Supreme Court podcast Strict Scrutiny, is with us now. Kate, welcome back.
21: Thank you so much for having me.
7: Okay, so let's start with that TPS decision. Haitians were granted temporary protected status after a devastating earthquake in 2010. Syrians got it in 2012 because of a civil war. So these are people who've been living and working in the United States legally for many years. What did the court say today?
21: Right. So these are both of these groups are recipients of this TPS status, which is this humanitarian relief for individuals who are already in the United States. And the government determines they cannot be safely returned to their home countries because of things like armed conflict or natural disaster. So as you just said, both Haiti and Syria were under these designations. The Trump administration tried to end both, as it has for most TPS designations. And lower courts found both that the right steps were not followed in making those terminations, but also in the case of Haiti, that unconstitutional racial bias or animus infected that decision. And on both counts, the court ruled in favor of the administration against the challengers and allowed that TPS cancellation to move forward, as you said, throwing into question at least the status of hundreds of thousands of individuals who've been living and working in this country, in many cases, for years.
0: I think it's worth noting the State Department, the government, currently has a do not travel advisory for Haiti. And so there is some concern that Haitians will be forced back into a dangerous situation. But Kate, what is the impact of this on, you know, people from a dozen or so other countries that have TPS?
21: Right. Well, you know, the opinion basically says that courts have no role to play in second guessing the executive branch's determination. So whatever steps were followed or weren't followed, you mentioned the State Department. So this was a DHS secretarial determination. There's supposed to be consultation with other government agencies, historically very centrally with the State Department. And there was real back and forth in the.
0: Oh, I think we might have just lost Kate there. Did we lose Kate Shaw? I think we did. All right. So we're going to try to get
21: even really resolve.
0: There
21: that.
0: We go. All right, Kate, we dropped your line for just a moment. So we missed some of what you just said, but I do want to move on to the new gun law in Hawaii, which the court now says is unconstitutional. It required people to get permission before bringing guns onto private property that's open to the public, something like a restaurant. Why is this case important?
21: Well, this is yet another case in which the court reads very broadly the Second Amendment right to keep and bear arms and invalidates, in this case, a state law, but it's done the same with federal laws that limit gun rights and, you know, gun carrying rights in particular in this case. So Hawaii basically said, right, the Supreme Court has said the Second Amendment gives people the right to keep and bear arms. We have, you know, states have to expansively license people who want to carry guns, but we're going to basically require some affirmative step. If private property owners don't take some step to say, you're allowed to carry your gun onto my property, the default will be that you can't carry on private property that's open to the public. And the Supreme Court basically says that's a law that is insufficiently respectful of what the Second Amendment protects, the right of Americans to carry arms as they go about their daily lives. Mm-hmm. So yet another very pro-gun rights ruling from this Supreme Court.
0: The court also sided with the company Monsanto, which makes the popular weed killer Roundup. Now, that is important because the company faces thousands of lawsuits from people who claim that Roundup caused their cancer. What about this case? Is Monsanto now essentially shielded from liability?
21: Largely, yes. So this is a case where the federal government wasn't actually a party. This was between an individual and Monsanto. This person had filed a lawsuit and actually prevailed before a jury and gotten a significant award on the grounds that he alleged that he had developed lymphoma, a type of blood cancer, because of this decades-long use of Roundup. And Monsanto basically said these state law claims are preempted. They cannot go forward because there's a federal law that governs how we, you know,
0: I think we might have lost Kate once again. We are
21: state law to get relief.
0: Okay, Kate, we're having a little trouble with your line. Apologies. So if we step back for a moment here, big picture, the court's conservative supermajority sided with the Trump administration's stance in all four of these cases. We did not talk about the asylum case. We will later in the program. Is there a through line here? I mean, what's your takeaway from what we heard today?
21: Well, these cases and the cases earlier this week, yes, I think these are big wins for the Trump administration, either directly or, you know, their favored outcomes. But also they make it difficult to access courts to get relief. If you are, you know, a vulnerable individual who has had TPS status, if you're someone who alleges you were, you know, injured by access to this cancer-causing weed killer and you want to use the courts to get some relief, the Supreme Court in these cases is ruling against accessing the courts in those ways and in favor of these kind of powerful defendants or the federal government trying to prevent individuals from getting that relief in court. So I do think that's one way to read these cases together.
0: We went quickly through each of those cases. We will continue to track the fallout and the impact from these decisions in the coming days. Kate Shaw is a law professor at the University of Pennsylvania and a host of the Supreme Court podcast, Strict Scrutiny. Kate, thanks so much. Appreciate it.
21: Thanks so much for having me.
20: So what happens now to the bipartisan housing plan? President Trump was supposed to sign it into law yesterday. There was a desk set up with a presidential seal. Then he reportedly had a yell fight behind closed doors with Republicans, in which he demanded that they first pass his bill, which would require proof of citizenship to vote, even though Republicans say the votes aren't there to pass that bill. The now in limbo 21st Century Road to Housing Act would reduce some of the red tape that can slow down the building of homes, and it would prevent private equity companies from buying up too many single-family homes to rent. That drives up rent and reduces the available stock. The bill was co-written by Trump ally Tim Scott, the Republican from South Carolina, and Elizabeth Warren, a Democrat from Massachusetts. She joins us now. Senator, welcome back.
1: Thank you. Good to be with you.
20: And President Trump not only didn't sign the bill into law, he took the opportunity to throw a slur at you. He called you Pocahontas. I'm sure you don't want to roll in that mud, but what do you make of what happened yesterday?
1: Yesterday was truly shocking, even by the Donald Trump standard. Look, we have a bill that we've been working on for a year and a half, and it does two principal things. As you said, it has 47 different provisions in it to make it cheaper and easier to build housing in America. The Republicans were out yesterday morning putting all these celebratory tweets. This is fabulous. Can't wait. Going to be great for the people back home. And then Donald Trump has a temper tantrum.
20: Yeah, well, the president has 10 days to sign it. If he doesn't sign it in those 10 days, it automatically does become a law.
1: Yes.
20: Unless he vetoes it in those 10 days, and then Congress can override that veto. So what do you think's going to happen? What are you hearing?
1: Yeah, I don't know. None of this was predictable. Donald Trump stood up in the State of the Union and said to Congress that he wants a law to prohibit private equity from going into housing. Man, I jumped on that, got a whole bunch of people with us, both sides. This housing bill has a lot of good provisions the Democrats put in, but it has a lot of good provisions the Republicans put in. And everybody, when they go home, whether you're in a red state or a blue state, face our constituents who say one version or another of there is a housing crisis and it is urgent that we fix it.
20: Okay, a couple of quick thoughts from critics.
1: Sure.
20: Some say private equity owns only a small percentage of single family homes, that even if projects are jump started, there's a shortage of construction labor. Insurance costs are going up. And a lot of housing rules are local, not federal. You say what?
1: Well, so let's start with private equity. So last year, private equity bought up 25% of all sales of existing housing in Atlanta. And that has two effects. One, you're trying to buy a house in Atlanta. You're competing against some billionaire New York investor who is offering all cash and will close by next Thursday. That just locks families out. But the second thing that comes from that is converting this housing from residential housing that people own to rental housing. Private equity is a really lousy landlord. So if they haven't come to your city yet, believe me, your city is on their list.
20: Yeah. Well, you know, it's interesting. I think for a lot of people, this debate over this plan was the first time many people knew that private equity was buying up homes to rent. So there's that. But
1: yeah, it's coming.
20: Yeah, you just
1: it's
20: laid
1: coming
20: it out.
1: Unless we get this bill in place, which is the plan.
20: Another question. The bill pushes to loosen some federal regulations, streamline environmental reviews, try to get housing built faster without having to have some of these rules and regulations to deal with. Mm-hmm. Do you worry that this might play into the hands of groups like the Pacific Legal Foundation? These are conservative libertarian groups which have been working for years across the country to eliminate things like requirements for affordable housing to go with huge development, or environmental reviews, which they call, you know, a tax on new housing. Do you worry that this is playing into those hands and people are going to be seeing, you know, a lot of development and construction, but without the affordable housing that will help them?
1: No. We've very carefully gone over every word in this bill, and it's really about getting the dials right. We make it easier and faster for veterans to get into housing. I think that's a good thing.
2: Senator Elizabeth Warren, the Democrat from Massachusetts, who co-wrote the 21st Century Road to Housing Act with Tim Scott, the Republican. Senator Warren, thanks as always.
1: Thanks for having me.
2: And we will keep an eye on the goings-on in Washington, you know, wither the housing bill, and have more from today's Supreme Court decisions. Maybe the biggest one on birthright citizenship is not in yet, but there were several other decisions today. We'll have more and some great conversations coming up. Stay here. Here and now.

Today on The Daily, Nick Fandos explains whether the blowout victories in Tuesday's New York primary will help or hurt Democrats in the midterms. I'm Rachel Abrams. That's Today on The Daily from The New York Times.

0: The Daily, tonight at 6:30 on GPB.
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4: This is Here and Now. This Sunday, the Caldecott Medal, one of the highest awards in children's literature, will be presented to Katia Chen, the first Asian-American woman to receive the honor. Chen won for her beautiful, colorful, eye-popping illustrations in the picture book Fireworks. The words are by Matthew Burgess. It follows two kids through a hot July day in the city, eating watermelon, playing by a leaky fire hydrant, dancing to salsa music, and then climbing to the roof to watch a spectacular display of fireworks. Again, the book is called Fireworks, and Katia joins us now. First of all, welcome and congratulations. What a beautiful book.
5: Thank you so much. I'm so happy to be talking with you.
4: I saw a video of you crying in the parking lot, some random parking lot, when you got the news that you won the Caldecott. What was going through your mind when you got that news?
5: Yeah, it was my son's birthday, so we were out at a bowling alley, and Jewel Davis was on the call, and she's a Caldecott committee chair, and I think I had to ask her about three more times to repeat herself, because it was such a surreal moment. Yeah.
4: Well, did it mean something to you, that distinction of being the first Asian-American woman to win the prize?
5: Yeah, absolutely. When I think about this moment, I think about all the women that came before me. And I think about my grandmother, who was a farmer, and she came from very humble beginnings. And she was able to put her seven daughters through college. And also I'm thinking about the Asian-American children and what it means to them. Now being able to imagine themselves in American literature in this way. Mm.
4: Is your grandma still with you?
5: No, she's not.
4: What do you think she'd say, or what would she think if she had heard that news?
5: You know, my grandmother always believed in me, so I think she would say, I knew that you could do it.
4: Mm. Well, you did. The book is called Fireworks, as I said, and it is just, it's so appropriate for this time of year. The colors that you use, you know, to me, they just convey this sense of temperature and heat. You know, I'm almost sweating along with the characters in this book as the sun is setting on the city and then the cool watermelon is dripping down their cheeks. How do you approach that?
5: Yeah, when it comes to illustrating a book like Fireworks, it is such a sensory experience. And so I really wanted to create a book that could convey that through the images. And that meant that I explored a lot of different kinds of mediums to try to figure out a way to make it really tactile. And so we have pastels, and we have a scratchboard and paints. And so I employed multimedia techniques. For example, the image of the kids eating watermelon. I mean, we know kids and the way they eat watermelon, right? Face plant, yeah. Full, like just juices dripping down their cheeks. And for that particular image, I splashed a bunch of pink and red paint and I watered it down so that it kind of mimics the way that when you're eating watermelon, sometimes it stains your fingers a little pink. So I certainly was trying to find exactly the medium that would then convey what it felt like in real life.
4: I want to read the words from Matthew Burgess in this particular section of the book. It says, "And in the thirsty afternoon, we watched the knife slice the great green watermelon into shining red wedges. Chins drip sweet drops. Plip, plop, plip. That color pink, Katya, what a beautiful shade of pink that shows up all throughout the course of the book. Tell me about that. Does it have a name?
5: Yes, it is a shade of Pantone 806C.
4: I wasn't expecting that. Okay.
5: Oh, okay, sorry. We're very particular about color. But that would be a hot pink. And I wanted to use a neon pink because one of the things that I really wanted to capture in the book, I think that we all understand the feeling of watching fireworks and how part of the delight is the element of surprise. And color is a huge part of that element of surprise. So if you have this element of a pop of pink, a hot pink, there's something about that that is inherently really joyful. You know, it has a feeling of being magical.
4: Talk about the process of how you create a project like this in the first place. Does it start with a story? Does it start with Matthew's words and then you fill in the pictures?
5: Yeah, for this particular project, because Matthew and I are friends, over the years he has shown me many of his manuscripts, and Fireworks was one of the ones that he had worked on. So it started with the words, it started with the manuscript. But then the visuals also add their story to it. The Fireworks book, interestingly enough, it was originally titled Fireworks in Alphabet City. But as I began imagining the visual world, I placed the characters in Chinatown to honor my heritage and to also show Chinatown as a place of everyday intimacy, magic, and beauty, but to let the children's inner lives be at the center of it all. So it really does change a bit when the visuals come in.
4: Well, I think that is a perfect opportunity to ask you about your own personal story a little bit more. You're of Chinese-Brazilian descent, and I've heard you say on a PBS interview that art was a refuge for you when you were younger because you didn't speak English very well. Maybe you didn't fit in quite the way you had wanted to. How did art help?
5: You know, my own family immigrated twice, first from Taiwan to Brazil, and then later from Brazil to the United States. And so the idea of belonging became a through line all throughout my life, even before I found art. And when I came to the United States and English was hard for me to speak, I found myself really leaning on the power of art being a universal language that you can express yourself through. You know, it starts really young. As children, we make marks even before we can speak. We make drawings. And I went right back to that place in me that knew that even though I couldn't speak English, I could at least express myself through art.
4: We've come a long way. Katya Chen, the Caldecott-winning illustrator of the book Fireworks, written by Matthew Burgess, a friend. Katya, thank you so much and congratulations. It's a really beautiful book.
5: Thank you so much, Peter.
2: In Ukraine, drones have allowed the country's military to slow Russian advances, and Ukraine's long-range drones have been striking deep into Russia's territory. Drone operators have honed special skills, and NPR's Hanna Palomarenko found some operators who got together for a little competition.
6: In Truskavets, a resort city in western Ukraine, hundreds of miles from the front line, it looks and sounds like a festival. On this sunny late May afternoon, there is a big stage with a jumbo screen in a city park, food stands serving barbecue and hot dogs, and colorful tents everywhere. And then there is a familiar noise, buzzing, the sound of drones flying. In this war, that's usually the sound of danger. There are soldiers here too, but the drones are not Russian and the soldiers are not getting ready to fight. They are about to take part in a competition run by Ukraine's military, where they will show off their skills. The host calls out the participants from the stage. They're from 19 brigades and include the best drone pilots from the armed forces and the National Guard of Ukraine. Command Sergeant Major Denis Kardash is the mastermind behind this competition. He says the major goals for the drone operators are to learn from each other and support each other. Kardash says the competitors came directly from the front lines, and for them this is an opportunity to take a break from the war, see their families, and demonstrate their level of training. He adds that such events also bring together military and civilians. Kardash says civilians can see that soldiers are just ordinary people, for example, someone who was a baker or a driver just a year ago. My best pilot used to make ice cream, says Kardash. There he is. He waves to the pilot in the crowd, a man with a short beard and a tattoo of red flowers on his forearm. The pilot comes up to greet him. At the request of Ukraine's military, which cites security reasons, NPR is identifying the pilot by only his military call sign, Lolik. Lolik joined the military as a volunteer at the start of the war in March 2022. He is now 31 and has worked his way from infantryman and scout to drone pilot. Today, Lolik is participating in several events. And he is cheered on while he pilots a drone that has to pop a small balloon pulled by another drone. There are also drone races on courses with flags, gates, and tunnels. The pilots maneuver their drones through sharp turns, changing directions and speed. In other words, everything a drone operator does in combat. Lolik is leading, the announcer says. The scoring is based on precision and speed. Winners receive expensive, cutting-edge drones for their units. And even though Lolik doesn't score enough to win these drones, he does get his own prize, a chance to see his family. He says they have been his constant source of support throughout this war. Hanna Polomarenko, NPR News, Truskavets, Ukraine.
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Live from NPR News in Boston, I'm Josie Guarino. Venezuela's acting president, Delcy Rodriguez, says rescue teams are trying to make the most of the daylight hours to speed up efforts to find people believed to remain trapped under rubble after two powerful earthquakes struck northern Venezuela last night, killing at least 164 people and injuring more than 1,000. Those numbers are expected to rise after last night's magnitude 7.2 earthquake struck, followed less than a minute later by a larger 7.5 quake in the same area. That's according to the U.S. Geological Survey. The

0: biggest annual increase since April 2023. According to the Commerce Department, the spike was driven by expensive gas and heavy demand for AI computer chips. Because of this, the Federal Reserve is keeping interest rates unchanged, completely scrapping their earlier plans for 2 rate cuts. This is Here and Now.
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3: It's Here and Now. On match day for Team USA at the World Cup, the undefeated U.S. men's national team plays winless Turkey later tonight in Los Angeles. Steve Futterman will be there, and he joins us now from L.A. Steve, lucky guy. Lucky, lucky.
4: Yes, absolutely.
3: Team USA is already on track to make the knockout round of 32. So they don't have to win tonight's match, but they, of course, would make history if they do. Do you think the team's motivated to put full effort into this game?
4: I think so to some degree. It's already been in a historic World Cup for the Americans. But, you know, winning tonight would be the first time the U.S. has ever won more than 2 matches in a single World Cup. And they're scoring for the Americans like crazy. They've had 6 goals in 2 matches, one shy of their all-time goal total in any previous World Cup. Now, the man responsible for 2 of those goals in that first match is the U.S. striker Flo Balogun. He says it's been just great so far.
5: For me, it's cool, you know, it's my first World Cup, you know, I'm enjoying it. I'm enjoying the stakes, I'm enjoying the pressure, you know, it's what brings out the best of me, so I'm very excited. Hopefully, the further we go, you know, the more opportunities I have to score, and, you know, I mean, any goal in the World Cup is something that's going to be cherished forever.
4: Now, another American star, Christian Pulisic, who missed game 2 against Australia with a calf injury. He is expected to play a bit tonight. Oh. Basically, the U.S. is just getting ready for next Tuesday's first knockout round match, and that will almost certainly be against Bosnia-Herzegovina.
3: Steve, briefly, what happened to Turkey? Some analysts thought they might be able to make a pretty deep run in this tournament. That didn't happen. They've already been eliminated.
4: Yeah, well, based on purely the FIFA rankings, Turkey was the best team in the U.S. group, ranked 22. But Turkey had lots of trouble even qualifying for the World Cup, and it continued here. Australia ranked 27, Paraguay ranked 41st. They both beat Turkey, and yeah, I think Turkey has been one of the major disappointments in the World Cup.
3: Last night, Haiti lost to Morocco, but this was still an important game because Haiti scored 2 goals. It's the most ever scored at a World Cup match for that team, and the country hasn't been to this tournament since 1974. Even though they lost, what makes the achievement here this year so special?
4: Well, you're right. I mean, and you could see it on the faces of the Haitian players, their fans last night in Atlanta. Haiti had never scored a World Cup goal ever. And last night, Haiti actually led twice against Morocco, 1-0, 2-1. They eventually lost 4-2. But these, as I said, are Haiti's first World Cup goals. So even in defeat, and it was a defeat, there is celebration. And we've seen that with other countries too. Canada, its first World Cup win. A number of nations are achieving firsts, and this makes it very special for those countries.
3: This is something new in this tournament with an expanded field of teams. Eight of the third place teams in group play are going to advance to the next round, which means lots is on the

0: line. Lots on the line. Do you think that's added some good drama here? Do you like it?
1: Well, yes and no. I mean, there are people who are complaining that it's very easy to advance to the next group, the knockout round, much easier than it's been in the past. But there are going to be a number of teams and some high-profile teams that actually need to win this third match, and one of them is Belgium. Now, Belgium entered the World Cup in the top 10. They need to win to make it into the knockout round, and three other countries, which sort of have to win and are on the bubble right now, South Korea, that's a surprise, yeah. Sweden and Croatia. So some of these final matches are going to say a lot, yeah. Not just where they are ranked in their group, but who makes it to the knockout round.
0: Reporter Steve Futterman, thanks so much. We'll have you back on tomorrow. It's Here and Now.
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10: I'm Robin Young in Boston. It's Here and Now.
11: Welcome, Celeste Ng.
10: Thank you. A mostly young adult audience packed this session at the recent WBUR Festival in Boston to hear from author Celeste Ng. Her family came to America from Hong Kong in the late 60s. She was born in Pittsburgh, grew up in Shaker Heights, Ohio. Her three best-selling novels explore the delicate balance of being a family and often of being Asian American. In the first book, Everything I Never Told You, there is much an Asian American family never tells each other. Then one day, a favorite child is found at the bottom of a pond. In Little Fires Everywhere, which was also a TV miniseries, a mother strives for perfection. A daughter, who was not the favorite child, burns the family house down as the family stands outside watching it go. Celeste Ng's most recent novel, Our Missing Hearts, is about an America that has become a dystopian authoritarian regime after a financial collapse. Children can be removed from homes if parents question the government. A mother of Asian descent fights to save her child and the country. Where does Celeste Ng get these ideas? Let's find out. Here's a portion of our conversation with author Celeste Ng.
11: You write in one of your fantastic author's notes at the end of the book, you start by envisioning and imagining. Your first book started with imagining a girl floating to the bottom of water. This girl does not get saved. So how do you do that? How do you stay with an image and let it go there?
12: I think I write because I'm really interested in people. And all of the stories that I end up writing are me investigating something that I don't understand. How did this girl end up in the lake? And I'll tell myself, just spend some time with this character. Where did they grow up? what's bothering them. And the more I get to know them, the easier it is to sort of figure out how they would behave in any scenario. So that's how I approach it.
11: You understand, of course, that this conversation that you're having with them is with you.
12: Yes.
11: Right?
12: That occurred to me as it was coming out of my mouth.
11: Yeah, that's wacky. You write in Little Fires about the mom who wants this perfect family in Shaker Heights. We also see in your writing that Asian American children are told to not attract attention, to not stand out, to be perfect. So how much of your writing is working through your own experience?
12: I do think that a lot of it is me emotionally working through some of my experiences. In my first elementary school, I was born outside of Pittsburgh, and I was one of two people of color. There was one black girl, and there was one Jewish girl, and then there was me, the one Asian girl, and we were the only ones who were sort of different. And so I've had some experience of knowing what it's like for people to look at you and assume one thing about you.
11: Working out how people view you.
12: Mm-hmm.
11: I mean, it's just othering throughout all the books. When it's time for an Asian American kid, this is in your first book, to be it in a game of Marco Polo, all the other kids climb out of the pool. Or a cashier learns somebody in her line is Chinese and pulls back her eyes into slits. If I've got this right in the author's notes, you didn't have to imagine you saw or heard or lived them.
12: Yeah, I think every example of anti-Asian discrimination in all three of my books is something that either I've experienced or one of my friends who's Asian has. That's sometimes a shock to people to realize just how common and pervasive it still is. Right after Everything I Never Told You was published, I had a number of readers come up to me with the best meaning, say, I didn't realize that Asian Americans face discrimination.
11: Well, and I want to say that at one point you write, it wasn't really bad for our family. There was that guy who got in our faces at a bus stop and spat at us and then told you all to go back to Vietnam or Korea or wherever the hell you came from. Mm. That's not bad. That would have traumatized, I would think.
12: I think it did traumatize me. I mean, yeah. I was 11 at the time and I was standing at a bus stop in downtown Cleveland. I guess what I mean by it's not that bad was that even though that was terrible, for most of my life, I didn't feel a physical fear, which is something that many other people do fear. I think about that as a parent with, you know, a part Asian child. How much do I want to tell him to put him on his guard? And how much do I want to not tell him because I don't want to introduce these fears into his life? This is a version of the talk that I think that black and brown families have with their kids a lot.
11: Well, and I'm wondering how much of that just crashed into our missing hearts.
12: A lot of it, yeah.
11: Okay. This is about a government that has just cracked down with this policy pact. But the reason for it, people out of work, people starving, the blame is placed on China. And Asian people are thrown to the ground and stomped on, and nobody stops, nobody looks. Whoa. Is that your worst nightmare come true on paper?
12: I mean, it's one of my worst nightmares and came true in real life. There is one scene in the novel that takes place in Midtown Manhattan. That was one of the few places where I really borrowed directly from life. In the spring of 2020, there was a lot of anti-Asian hate. There was a case in which a person was grabbed and stomped in Midtown in the middle of the day. Nobody did anything except for the doorman at the building that this happened in front of, and he came out and he closed the door. When I saw that, I felt like that was something that I needed to put into the book almost as sort of a witnessing or a testimonial to say that it is a thing that can happen. It is a thing that did happen, and something that I want people to have to think about.
11: And I'm wondering, too, if the fact that there's a heroic mom, super mom, in a way, how much is this you and your son?
12: Some. I do think she is me working through some of those issues, because one of the questions that I had going into the novel is, how do you raise a child in this world, knowing that this world is going to be hostile to them? I think, honestly, the way that the mother in the book is the most like me is the fact that she didn't plan to do any of this. So I think if she had been given her choice, like many of us, she would have chosen to just sit this out. You don't realize how pressing the problems are until they're right at your doorstep.
11: I have to tell you, this was sweaty palm reading. And here I just want to ask you about something you do in all your books. There's something always lovely. There's art, including a yarn protest.
12: Yeah, it's called yarn bombing. The way yarn bombing usually works is that the people who are doing it usually do it anonymously, usually overnight, and they will just decorate something, a tree, a building, a sculpture, with crochet, knitting, something like that. And it's very feminine coded. It's sort of a woman's sort of thing. There are crafts, and women are often sort of overlooked as people who are making change. And this is one of those movements that I think often is trying to push against that idea.
11: I was also really happy to see Gene Sharp mentioned. He, decades ago, wrote the definitive book on peaceful protest. And in countries around the world, people learned from him. And I was able to go find him, and I was able to do an interview with him before he died. And his book overthrew dictators. How did his work inform you?
12: Well, I really wanted to acknowledge in the book that this is not new. Right? There have been dictators and authoritarian regimes, and there have also been people who resisted them. That led me to Gene Sharp and his book, From Dictatorship to Democracy, things that people can do. Like, there were marches and there were things like that, but there were also things that just encouraged people to believe that change was possible.
11: You have also said that writing is empathy.
12: I don't think that any of the characters in any of my three books are perfect by any means. I think all of them do things you would question. And that, for me, is where the empathy comes in. I think that I have to understand the characters well enough to portray the darker sides or the mistakes or the blind spots that they have. And likewise for the reader, I've had readers who have come up to me and they're like, I need to know, why did you make the dad so unlikable? And I'll say, you know, but I hope that you understood why he was doing some of the things. I mean, I do think that is sort of a muscle, and that when you can practice that in reading, hopefully that allows you to do it more in real life. The other thing that I do to practice empathy as a writer is that I read a lot. I read a lot of nonfiction as well as fiction. I try to stay up to date with the news, with guardrails for mental health, and try genuinely to understand, okay, why are you doing that? Even if I completely disagree, can I at least understand your way of thinking? I want to feel that no one is completely ununderstandable, because if someone is completely ununderstandable, it means that we have no way of connecting with them. And I can't think that about other humans. So what I always want at the end, I hope the book raises some questions for you, to think, is there someone that I have been misjudging or seeing a different way? And is there a way that I can see them differently?
11: Author Celeste Ng at the recent WBUR Festival, her latest book, Our Missing Hearts, it's here and now.
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0: It's here and now. Here in Arizona, temperatures are soaring past 110 degrees today, which, as you can imagine, creates dangerous conditions for anyone who plans to spend time outside. In fact, four hikers have died this month at Grand Canyon National Park from suspected heat exposure. Hiking into the world-famous canyon is an arduous journey. It draws people from all around the world, but conditions at the bottom can be much hotter than at the top. Megan Smith is the park's preventive search and rescue coordinator, and we've got her on the line now. Megan, welcome.
15: Thank you, Peter.
0: So there's been a couple of different cases here of people hiking into the canyon and unfortunately not coming out. What's been going on?
15: Yeah, it could be easy to be attracted to the numbers that we're seeing, unfortunately, in the canyon. I do like to remind listeners that we average about 2 heat-related deaths in the Inner Canyon every year. And this year is an outlier year, one case being a couple that died, then the other being a very young adult of 18 years old. Mm. So 3 different cases, 4 individual deaths, really tragic, but something that we are not surprised by given the heat and the austere environment.
0: Well, as you said, one of the victims was 18 years old, a teenager. The others were more elderly in their 60s and 70s, I believe. Is age a factor when it comes to hiking in heat?
15: Absolutely. And I'm so glad you asked, Peter. This is a message that I can't stress enough because we've been seeing an exceptionally high number of children, young children, hiking in the canyon this year. So kids 8 to 10 years of age really have not developed that thermoregulatory system that you or I have to compensate in the heat, meaning our brains aren't fully developed at that age and we can't send the right signals, we can't dissipate heat, and we can't correct for an elevated body temperature the same way that an older teenager or an adult can. And then similarly, when we hit age 65, generally speaking, that starts to decline in us. Our body just sweats differently. Our skin responds differently in the hot environment. And so both demographics are at a disadvantage. And those are the populations that we worry most about.
0: For people who haven't been to the canyon, what is the terrain like as you descend from the rim down to the bottom?
15: Intense. It's really many, many, many, many steps of stairs for over distances of 7.5 to 9 miles, depending on what trail you're on. You're descending the distances of what they often have a picture of the Eiffel Tower, right? Not that everybody understands what that feels like, but maybe have stood in its presence and understand its height. And several of those stacked on top of each other. So it would be like skipping the elevator and choosing to take the stairs in a very tall building, right?
0: And very little shade, I understand.
15: Oh, yes. Yes. In particular, a hardship of the last summer and this is that the pipeline reconstruction project has been forcing a detour. So hikers have been having to enter and exit the canyon on the South Kaibab Trail. Mm. We're very excited that that construction is wrapping up a bit earlier than expected. And beginning tomorrow at 7 a.m., the river trail across to the lower Bright Angel Trail, providing an alternative route with more shade and water. And we do encourage people to exit the canyon on the Bright Angel Trail.
0: The pipeline you're referring to is the water pipeline that brings water to the bottom of the canyon.
15: Yes, that's correct.
0: Okay.
15: And a really vital project.
0: Yeah, I'm sure. You know, I've hiked these trails several times. I've seen the signs at the top that are pretty intimidating that essentially say you will die if you do this too quickly and if the weather is not good. What happens when you do get a call that a hiker is in distress? What does a rescue look like?
15: Yeah, that's a good question. So of the average of 350 search and rescue calls per year, well over 80% of those require aircraft intervention, either to access the patient or get the patient out because they just aren't able to get out on their own. And so we work really hard to train all of the employees across the canyon, custodial employees, compost toilet workers, trails workers, all receive the same training each year from our program because you never know who's going to be closest on those vast and wide open trails. Could be a mule wrangler even. They have done a great job for us this year calling in some emergencies. And sometimes we get there soon enough and other times, unfortunately, we don't.
0: Yeah.
15: And then it's really on bystander actions. And if they know what to do and if they have enough water availability to cool the patient down or the resources to take action.
0: You mentioned 2 deaths is typical for a year in the Grand Canyon in terms of heat. Do you worry that it might get worse as the summers get hotter and drier and the climate changes?
15: Sure, that is a potential. And I often get inquiry from anywhere from public health workers, researchers, physicians, all inquiring about our data and so on. And right now, the pattern isn't any different. We're having an outlier year. Our numbers are up. That we understand is from the detour on the trails and people choosing to be in these areas. In fact, all of the deaths and scenarios this year on the trails happened in key locations that historically we know to be problem areas along the trail. So we're not seeing anything really different right there. To answer your question in full, I would have to have a crystal ball and look 10 years ahead and look at that data pattern and see what it provides.
0: Yeah. Megan Smith is a preventative search and rescue coordinator at Grand Canyon National Park, talking about 4 heat deaths in the park this month. Megan, thank you so much.
15: Thank you, Peter.
0: Here and Now is a production of NPR and WBUR. I'm Peter O'Dowd at KJZZ in Phoenix.
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0: I'm Peter O'Dowd. It's Here and Now. Coming up, the Supreme Court allows the Trump administration to deport hundreds of thousands of Haitians and Syrians here on temporary protected status.
10: Also, we'll hear from Venezuela, not just feeling 2 major earthquakes, but over a dozen aftershocks.
21: We've had to leave our house because the building was shaking violently. I have 2 daughters, one's 4, the other's 10, and they were absolutely terrified.
10: And ice swimming, pools cut in frozen lakes. It brings euphoria, community, but don't stay in too long.
22: Brain fog is setting in, your muscles are literally freezing, you're gonna start to sink, you're not gonna be able to feel your fingers. And so in total, for most humans, you have about an hour.
10: Coming up Here and Now.
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10: Live from NPR News in Washington, I'm Louise Schiavone. The Supreme Court has voted 6-3 to greatly alter the landscape for people with temporary protected status, the program known as TPS. The justices gave the Trump administration the green light to end that program and begin mass deportations of people who've been living and working legally in the U.S. for years. 17 countries have the designation. The justices ruled to overturn a jury verdict for a Missouri man who claimed the weed killer Roundup caused his cancer. NPR's Carrie Johnson reports they said state claims are preempted by federal pesticide law.
23: Justice Brett Kavanaugh delivered the 7-2 court ruling, which hands a victory to Monsanto and its new owner, Bayer. The company had been facing billions of dollars in claims over glyphosate, the key ingredient in its popular weed killer. The court majority says federal law overrides lawsuits in state courts over the company's alleged failure to warn about the product. Plaintiff lawyers say the Supreme Court's now given a shield to corporate America and slammed the courthouse doors on people sickened by pesticides. The Trump administration sided with Bayer in the case. Consumer advocates worry the ruling will shift power from states trying to protect residents when federal regulations fall short. Carrie Johnson, NPR News.
1: Venezuela is responding to the effects of two powerful earthquakes. At least 164 people have died. Hundreds have been injured. Secretary of State Marco Rubio says the U.S. is sending search and rescue teams.
2: That's their most immediate need right now, is search and rescue efforts. They have a bunch of collapsed buildings, and so they'll need a lot of help in terms of digging through that. The airport there is badly damaged, so we'll have to rely on the Department of War to deploy assets there. And then we're also helping them with some overhead imagery, especially in coastal areas where they don't have full visibility over what the damage has been or what the impact has been.
1: Secretary of State Rubio. The Army general leading U.S. forces in Europe and Africa will retire abruptly. NPR's Quill Lawrence reports General Chris Donahue was the last U.S. soldier to leave Afghanistan in 2021.
3: General Donahue is a combat-decorated veteran of U.S. wars in Iraq, Afghanistan, and Syria. He served in special forces and led the elite Delta Force. To the public, he may be best known from a blurry night vision photograph of him as the last American soldier to depart Afghanistan during the chaotic withdrawal of U.S. forces under the Biden administration. Some critics on social media have blamed Donahue without evidence for the casualties during that pullout. It appears Donahue's departure makes him the latest highly regarded general to be pushed out by Secretary of Defense Pete Hegseth, who has blocked dozens of flag officers from promotion. In April, Hegseth angered lawmakers from both parties when he fired Army Chief of Staff General Randy George without explanation. Quill Lawrence, NPR News.
1: This is NPR. The National Park Service says a liner along the bottom of the Lincoln Memorial reflecting pool was cut with a sharp knife or razor at some point this month. The statement comes from Park Service Deputy Director Frank Lands in a court document filed in response to a lawsuit against the Reflecting Pool Project. President Trump's $16 million rehabilitation project has been controversial as the new paint peeled and the pool quickly filled with algae. Some church congregations are deciding to return their poorly occupied buildings to indigenous people. From member station OPB, Joni Auden Land looks at one case.
4: Bethany Lutheran Church in Portland had been dwindling for years before closing in 2024. Church leaders decided they would return the land to the Native American Youth and Family Center, or NAYA. NAYA Executive Director Oscar Aranis says the building will become affordable housing for indigenous elders.
24: What it comes down to it is it's about the power of relationships, the power of connections, and building the trust to actually transfer something like this.
4: It's also part of a growing trend. Churches in California and Wisconsin have also returned land to indigenous tribes in the name of land back. For NPR News, I'm Joni Auden Land in Portland.
1: Today marks the 150th anniversary of the Battle of Little Bighorn. At that time, several tribes joined forces in what's now Montana to defeat George Custer and his troops as they led the forces of westward expansion across Native-occupied lands. I'm Louise Schiavone, NPR News, Washington.
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5: NPR and WBUR, I'm Robin Young in Boston.
0: I'm Peter O'Dowd in Phoenix. It's Here and Now. The U.S. Supreme Court sided with the Trump administration today in two major immigration cases. In one, justices will allow the administration to end humanitarian protections for Haitians and Syrians living and working legally in the U.S. And in a separate decision, the court made it easier to block migrants from seeking asylum at the border. There are two other rulings the court made today that we're going to cover elsewhere in the program, but now I do want to get some reaction on these immigration cases. Krish Omara Vignaraja is CEO of Global Refuge. It's a nonprofit that helps refugees and migrants coming into the United States. Krish, welcome back.
6: Thanks so much for having me.
0: So first of all, hundreds of thousands of Haitians and several thousand Syrians can now be deported back to their home countries because the court has given the Trump administration permission to end temporary protected status. What kind of shockwaves is this sending through those communities?
6: They're huge. The word I keep hearing from TPS holders is disbelief. Not just fear, but genuine disbelief. These are people who did everything right. They registered, they renewed their legal status, they've paid taxes, they've showed up. And today they're being told that none of that matters and that no court can even ask whether the government followed its own rules in taking it all away.
0: I know this just happened, but the risk of losing TPS has been looming over people for some time now. Are folks from Haiti and Syria making preparations to leave the United States? Are they planning to go underground to avoid deportation?
6: I mean, these are folks and families who have followed a legal process. TPS was created by Congress in 1990. It is not a loophole. It's intended to protect people from returning to danger. So they have started to kind of ask questions of what happens next if the Supreme Court doesn't step in. But, you know, we haven't heard folks saying, okay, well, we're going to cower in the corner. But it does mean that we are going to uproot people who have mortgages, U.S. citizen children, careers in our healthcare. I mean, bear in mind that roughly a third of those Haitians that we're talking about work in our health sector.
0: Folks on TPS got it because there are big problems in their home countries. For Haiti, it was an earthquake in 2010. For Syrians, it was the ongoing civil war. What kind of conditions will people face if and when they do go back?
6: It's an important question because it is absolutely dependent in part in what's happening in these countries. But today's ruling is also bigger than the conditions in Haiti and Syria. So by any objective measure, as you mentioned, right, the conditions are horrendous. Our own State Department has a level 4 do not travel advisory. Neither country is safe. So this is about whether anyone can hold the government accountable when it makes a life-threatening decision of this magnitude. And the Supreme Court just said largely no. Mm-hmm. And I think what's troubling is, you know, what happened here is the government essentially skipped the process. The law requires the secretary to make a meaningful consultation with the State Department. And what happened here was a DHS lawyer sent an email and State replied that it had no foreign policy concerns. That is not a country conditions review. That is a rubber stamp.
0: At this point, is there any outstanding legal argument or recourse that could continue this legal case or stop deportations?
6: We hope so. I mean, you know, there is still a constitutional question. The court essentially said that the equal protection claim, the racial discrimination argument in the case of Haiti, was unlikely to succeed. But they did recognize that a constitutional claim ought to have its day in court. And I think this is really important because the President of the United States called Haiti a filthy, dirty, disgusting country, claimed that Haitian immigrants were eating cats and dogs. And, you know, the court did set an extraordinarily high bar for proving discriminatory intent. But I think there is a strong legal argument that, protection in terms of equal protection means that Black and brown communities ought to have a chance to make that case.
0: And just for some context today, Justice Alito said that a person can make an unfavorable description of living conditions in a country without racial bias. The Trump administration has also said it's wanted to end TPS because from its point of view, it's always meant to be temporary and it wasn't meant to be a de facto amnesty program. You know, my question to you is now, what is the future of TPS for all the other countries beyond Syria and Haiti that have this status?
6: Yeah, I mean, TPS has protected, you know, roughly a million people. And this ruling sends a signal far beyond those two communities. TPS protects roughly 1.3 million from people from 17 countries who fled wars, natural disasters, extraordinary violence. And the two things I would say is, one, all of those countries now should be fearful in terms of residents here, what will happen to them. But the policy of TPS allows for them to remain in the U.S. until their country conditions change. And for these countries that we're talking about, yeah. Haiti, Syria, they haven't. And just the final thing is,
0: quickly,
6: it strikes me what little they are asking for. They're not asking for a green card, not citizenship, just temporary protection to remain in safety.
0: Krish Omara Vignaraja, CEO of Global Refuge, thanks very much for your insights. Appreciate it.
6: Appreciate the opportunity.
7: Well, the U.S. is sending search and rescue teams and humanitarian supplies to Venezuela after that country was hit with massive back-to-back earthquakes just 40 seconds apart, the largest earthquakes to hit Venezuela in more than a century. At least 164 people have died. Nearly 1,000 are injured, though the true extent is feared to be much higher. Yasmin Utrera is a freelance journalist based in Caracas. Yasmin, I have to ask you, you are speaking with us. We're so grateful, but are you safe?
11: Yes, we're safe now. It's been a very tumultuous night where we've had to leave our house because we live in a building. We live in a 13th floor, and we had to come to our mother-in-law's house because, you know, the building was shaking violently, not only with the massive earthquakes we faced, but after that, we've seen like 20 replicas. And I have two daughters. One is 4, the other is 10. And they were absolutely terrified of the whole situation, right? As you understand, in a building, the earthquakes feel a little bit more intense. So we're here, we're safe, thank God. But it was definitely a nerve-wracking night for us.
7: No kidding. And you, when you say 20, it sounds like tremblers after the two 7-plus earthquakes?
11: Yes. So we barely had any sleep last night. Because at the moment we close our eyes, there's another little shake here and there, right? We've seen ones that are a little terrifying, you know, and for whoever has experienced an earthquake before, the horrifying sound of the ground shaking is something that really, really wakes you up. So we haven't removed our clothes or our shoes. We have our emergency bag ready to go. Mm-hmm. And all the kids are in an alarm state, right? They're ready to leave the house as soon as we tell them to, right? So that's the kind of stress we've been put through.
7: Well, and what are you seeing? Because we've heard of people, eyewitness accounts of people who were in 13-story buildings like yours is, and they partially collapsed, so they had to climb down over rubble. What are you seeing after you left your building?
11: It's absolutely devastating what we've seen. In our way here, we saw some streets closed partially because we've seen some buildings partially wrecked. We've heard a lot of stories, and of course, the neighboring state of La Guaira seems to have faced the worst part of it. Dozens of buildings ruined now. There's a lot of people trying to rescue survivors. I mean, our hopes are not too high right now. Because as you know, as time goes by, the hope fades more and more, right? Because we're running against time right now, and the president still hasn't given us an actual figure, but we expect to receive even harder news in the upcoming hours.
7: This is Interim President Delcy Rodriguez. What are you being told to do? I mean, what is the government saying?
11: Well, they say remain calm, stay safe. It's very generic, like if I may say, bland. In times so stressful, you need, you know, a firm hand, someone telling you exactly what to do, where to go, how to react. The numbers the government's it's given, they also look too optimistic. They say about hundreds of people have been warned, but we've seen dozens of buildings collapse. So the math just doesn't work that way, right?
7: Yeah.
11: So it all comes down to a very inefficient government. Now with this emergency, we're just counting on everybody else's help, right, to kind of navigate this situation. Because our hospitals, we know are not ready to face this kind of emergency. So,
7: well, I don't think people need to be reminded, but we should remind people that you've also had sort of a metaphorical earthquake. You know, this is the U.S. removing former President Maduro. There's been an economic crisis ongoing before these quakes hit. What are you thinking? You're a freelance journalist, but are other people, you know, where do they go to work? Yeah. You know,
11: it's been a tumultuous year, to say the least, right? And some people were asking me, my friends from abroad were asking why some Venezuelans were so happy that our president was demoted in such a interventionist way. Why were we cheering up the American army entering our country and taking a president, right? And this is one of the reasons why we were cheering up the Donald Trump's actions back then, right? It's we live in a country where everything, even before the earthquake, was not working great. Hospitals didn't have no medicine. So to put it in perspective, if you want to get a surgery, you have to pay for everything, the scalpel, the sutures, the everything, the gauze, everything, right? The food was really hard to get. Inflation was soaring. And all these things were going on before Maduro and even before him as well, right? And now with Delcy Rodriguez, the situation is pretty much the same. And now we got this earthquake, right? Which in my opinion, is only going to highlight all the deficiencies that we've been left after Maduro. So it's definitely not a really, really good position to be in for Venezuelans. We're very thankful for all the help that people can send our way. We're even organizing some GoFundMe initiatives. So only God knows what's going to happen with us after this.
7: Yasmin Utrera, freelance journalist in Caracas after the back-to-back earthquakes in Venezuela. Yasmin, thank you. Stay safe.
11: My pleasure. Thank you for calling.
7: And we'll keep an eye out for those GoFundMe pages. Much more news is still to come.

0: property taxes. Nobody likes paying them, and a whole list of states are thinking about getting rid of them.
1: I think other places are looking to Wyoming and saying, can they do it? We have proven that we can't do it.
0: I'm Kai Rizdahl. What else you got to cut when you cut taxes? That's next time on Marketplace.
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6: It's Here and Now, and now a few minutes on a sport whose motto is, "That sounds like a terrible idea. What time?" It's ice swimming, not to be confused with those New Year's Day polar bear dips or ice baths. Thousands of people, most of them not elite athletes, swim in icy water 25 meters or a mile, sometimes in pools cut out of frozen lakes or in the ocean. They say it leaves them euphoric. It heals them or saves them. Chris Ballard is a Sports Illustrated writer who spent 3 years reporting on and then taking the ice swimming plunge himself. His new book is The Plunge. Chris Ballard, welcome.
7: Thank you for having me on.
6: And we want to start with the many caveats because we don't want people wandering off into an ice bath without hearing them. You know, some of the competitions you covered and then participated in, there's something like an 18-page medical form you have to fill out. How cold are we talking about?
7: Sure. So most swimming pools are around 78 to 82 degrees. If you go jump in a lake on a spring day, it might be, you know, 62 to 65, and you get that a little bit of like your breath taken away.
6: Right.
7: The ice swimming is 41 degrees Fahrenheit or lower. So this is the level that maybe an athlete goes into for an ice bath, but actually swimming in it.
6: This swimming that you're talking about, in most events, there's an ambulance nearby. You have to have a second, someone able to discern if you need to be pulled out and then able to go into the water and pull you out. But what's the science? What does ice swimming do that gives people this euphoria they describe?
7: Your body's essentially going into a fight or flight situation. It sees this as a threat, as one might imagine. When they get in, their body's going to vasoconstrict, so all that blood's going to go right to the core. You're also going to be simultaneously flooded with these neurochemicals. Dopamine and adrenaline are the two big ones. This is where people call it like a high, and it can act on some of the same receptors in your brain as opioids. And that's basically your body saying, oh, here's a threat. I need to become very alert and very focused to deal with this threat.
6: Yeah. Okay, so those two things are happening. But isn't your body also being flooded with a kind of repair system that you describe?
7: Yes. And the first time, this is a negative shock to your body, as one might imagine. But if you do it repeatedly, it's just the same as lifting weights, right? It's a small stressor that your body will then repair to prepare for the next time. So the same way that if you lift low weights today, you will be sore and you will have micro tears in your muscle fibers. But if you keep doing it and you sleep and you eat, your body will eventually get stronger. The same thing happens with cold water exposure. And it's your body doing what's called autophagy, which is cellular cleanup, to prepare you for the next threat.
6: Right. That's amazing. Okay, so that's some of the science behind it. There's history behind it. Euripides did it. Ben Franklin did it. James Joyce wrote of the scrotum tightening sea at the 40 foot in Dublin. This is where people have been cold swimming, you know, year round for 250 years. In present day, some people might have seen the HBO special on the 2006 International Winter Swimming Association competition in Finland. You write about that. They swim, you know, 25 yards or so in -4 degree weather in a pool carved out of ice.
7: Yeah, so the leader of this movement at the moment is named Rambar Kai. He's a South African. He's full of charisma and a little bit, some would say, reckless. And he took that initial idea of, say, a 25-meter swim and said, I want to push the limits. And so he envisioned this idea of swimming longer in the ice and eventually what he called an ice mile. It's a mile and the temperature is 40 degrees or lower and you are, as he put it, between possible and impossible. And to a certain group of people, this is catnip. But then below that, there's all these others who come to it for various reasons.
6: Well, for instance, there's a woman you meet who's treating painful MS and she swears by it. A man hoping to get over the loss of his wife.
7: Yes. Yeah. And that has been the theme that I found in my reporting is a lot of people, as they say, have come to this broken. And this is a place where they find healing. And part of that's the physiological response. Part of it is because if you have intrusive thoughts, you have no choice but to be present when you are in that water. Your body just shuts it all down. Mm. But largely, I think it's because of this really inclusive, warm community.
6: You were writing about this and someone threw down the gauntlet and said to you, if you're going to write about it, you better try it. You started cold showers at home, started to feel this difference. There was also a description of dog paddling in a plastic cooler, you know, breathing rapidly. And then you started to train and went to the first U.S. National Ice Swimming Contest. What was that like the first time you walked on ice to the edge of one of these carved out pools?
7: Oh, all the self-doubt you could have. Gathered over years of preparing for this, just crystallized into that one moment. But your body takes over. You know, I swim back, I get out of the water. I am now feeling absolutely euphoric. And it's like I've won the Tour de France.
6: And as we mentioned, your body temperature continues to drop. So once you get out of the pool, the important things you have to do are not over.
7: Yes, it's actually one of the more dangerous times. It's sort of like climbing down Everest can be one of the more dangerous times. In this case, all that blood that went to your heart now goes back out to the extremities to rewarm them, your fingers. But as it does, it recirculates the cold blood from your extremities back to your core. It's called afterdrop. And often people get out and they feel euphoric and they run around without a, you know, a towel or a jacket on for a little bit. And then they realize, oh, I'm getting quite cold. And that's when the shivering kicks in.
6: Yeah. So you had great success. And then what one might call a fail, I wouldn't, though. You tried the ice kilometer right here off the shores where we are in Massachusetts, freezing water. What happened when you knew you had to quit?
7: Yes. So I was about 700 meters in, and I was committed to continuing at that point. And then, you know, as an observer on shore, and she saw my stroke rate and decided with all the conditions to pull me out. I had my second who was there taking my swimsuit off because your fingers are too numb to do it. And you had the ambulance, then you have your friends. And I was almost up above myself. I couldn't really respond verbally, but I could process what was going on around me. And then after about, you know, 20 minutes in the ambulance with hot water bottles, it was like snap. And I came back to reality. And it was, I got why these people chased this feeling. It was incredibly powerful.
6: What are you physically feeling when it goes wrong?
7: When you've hit a point in cold water where your body is shutting down, you've got what's called a 1-10-1 rule, which is, you know, you have 1 minute to calm that hyperventilation response. And then you have roughly 10 minutes to swim to safety. At that point, brain fog is setting in, your muscles are literally freezing, your back end will sink lower in the water, so you almost go to like a doggy paddle. Mm-hmm. Your hands are gonna turn into claws to a certain extent, you're not gonna be able to feel your fingers. You have about an hour before hyperthermia takes you.
6: Yeah, and back to the caveats, cold water is not a miracle cure or a substitute for a doctor or medical treatment. But you're trying to track down every claim. What are some of the things that you can validate are happening?
7: Yeah, it's a lot of noise, especially in the wellness community around it. But for sure, you're going to get that boost in those neurochemicals. And that lasts for about 2 hours or so based on experiments, and you're going to be alert and calm. And that's the work of the vagus nerve, which you can activate just by submerging yourself. There appear to be real strong mental health benefits. And then there is, of course, a longstanding value to it for physical recovery. You actually don't want ice if it's an acute injury right after. You want to let that heal. But for muscle soreness, and hot cold therapy can also help with physical recovery.
6: Yeah. Look, don't do it alone. Do it with a toe float. Find a plunge or ice swimming group. They're online.
7: For sure. Anyone who's going to do actual ice swimming should definitely get a doctor's workup, an EKG first, do some cold showers first. You want to go into this sequentially.
6: Well, what I love, too, is that you're not going to be confronted with some of the most elite looking athletes in the world.
7: Yes. And in some cases, I have a more traditional, quote, athletic body frame. I played basketball, so I'm lean and a little bit long. These both worked against me because what you want is closer to buoyancy. So a little bit of body fat helps. And at the same time, that body fat is going to help you with staying warm. And on land, you wouldn't say, oh, that looks like Michael Phelps.
6: By the way, there are some young teen athletes from, wasn't it Arizona, who have taken over the sport? Some would say Arizona ice swimming.
7: Yeah. So the U.S. national team coach, Joe Zimaitis, lives in Phoenix, and he heard about this. But for them to access cold water, he and his brother had to actually take an old freezer, seal it, jury-rig it, fill it with water, flip it horizontally, and use it as a plunge tub to get it down to 33 degrees. He, in turn, recruited two of his elite swimmers, Keaton and Esme Jones, and they showed up at the World Championships. Keaton Jones ends up breaking a bunch of world records and then qualifying himself for the Paris Olympics in actual swimming. So they are the sort of first family of ice swimming.
6: Yeah, and by the way, we don't recommend retrofitting freezers because electricity and water. I did cryotherapy once. I did feel pretty great when I got out, but I don't, you know, you just think heart attack. so I guess that's why the doctor's visit is probably a good idea.
7: Yes. Cryotherapy, interestingly enough, because you are in the air, you can drop the temperature much lower, but because it's only air to skin contact rather than water to skin, you will not get as cold as quickly.
6: Yeah.
7: And so there's different advantages and disadvantages to that. And I would say one of the for people considering any of this, the biggest value is psychological, and it is literally just doing something hard that is achievable. Here you can take a 30-second cold shower and you didn't want to do it, and then you did it.
6: Yeah.
7: And then the rest of the day, at least you did that. You know, that little win, really, it stacked up.
6: Well, you've got me doing it every morning. Chris Ballard, his new book is The Plunge, a deep dive. Let's see what I did there, into competitive ice swimming. Chris, thanks so much.
7: Thank you so much for having me on.
6: You're listening to Here and Now.
8: Live from NPR News in Boston, I'm Josie Guarino. The Supreme Court is allowing President Trump to end legal protections for Haitians and Syrians. Trump has pushed to terminate the program known as Temporary Protected Status, or TPS, as part of his broader crackdown on immigration. The High Court's ruling today now clears a path for the potential deportation of thousands of Haitians and Syrians. In another ruling, the Supreme Court is allowing the Trump administration to turn away migrants seeking asylum along the U.S.-Mexico border by physically preventing them from crossing into the U.S. World leaders are reacting with offers and messages of solidarity after two back-to-back powerful earthquakes hit Venezuela last night, killing at least 164 people, injuring more than 1,000, and trapping many beneath collapsed buildings. Last night's magnitude 7.2 and then 7.5 quakes are among the strongest to strike Venezuela in more than a century. A new study on the evolution of laughter had scientists literally tickling apes and young children to record their reactions. The lead primatologist from the University of Warwick found that while other animals laugh, gorillas and humans

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5: It's Here and Now. Prices show no signs of cooling down in the U.S. Inflation once again hit a three-year high, according to the latest data out today from the Commerce Department. But that is not stopping Americans from spending their money. Let's bring in Ali Velshi. He's MS Now's chief data reporter and host of the 11th Hour with Ali Velshi. Hey there, welcome back.
6: Hi, Scott. Thank you.
5: It's Peter. So we got inflation numbers today
6: from the Commerce Department.
5: Yeah, sure, no problem. We got these inflation numbers from the Commerce Department and news that consumer spending went up last month. Is that because of inflation or in spite of it?
6: Well, it's both. Consumer spending is going up because things consumers spend on have become more expensive, right? So we've got various categories, things that were tariffed that have started to go up because for the first while after tariffs, companies didn't want to increase their prices, uncertain of what the government would do, but a number have decided to do so. Number two, consumers are spending more on semiconductors, which is everything we buy that's electronic. Those prices have gone up. That's got a lot to do with AI. And then number three is prices of food, energy, and gasoline have gone up because of the war in Iran, and that is consumer spending. So if you're spending some percentage more on the same tank of gas as you were last time, that reflects as increased consumer spending. The Treasury Secretary has suggested, as have others like Kevin Hassett, one of the president's economic advisors, that that's a sign of strength. Americans are feeling good. They're spending more. In this instance, that's absolutely not the case. Now, I will say there's one caveat. For Americans who have homes and stocks and are doing well, the top of that K-shaped economy, they are feeling very strong and their spending is up. So it's a tale of two economies right now.
5: It has been for a while, too.
6: Yes, it has been. Oil prices.
5: So they're falling back to earth a little bit, you know, since the point essentially where they were before the war in the Middle East started months ago. You got tankers moving through the Strait of Hormuz. Does that mean that inflation is getting ready to come down?
6: Yes, sort of, right? Oil prices are now hanging around $71 a barrel. They were well over $100 a barrel. Before the war started, Brent crude, which is the world standard for crude oil, was $69. So we're only $2 a barrel higher. But there are a few things. There's the flow through of the actual supply of oil. There's the fact that during the war, because there were shortages in some parts of the world and for some types of oil, including diesel, not just diesel fuel, but fuel for airlines, we changed the way oil was refined in some places. And number three, we've run through the backlog of oil that was in the world. There was Iranian and Russian oil sitting on ships that didn't go anywhere. We're a few weeks away from actually running out of oil. So if anything goes awry with this Iran nuclear deal or this Iran peace deal, which, by the way, you know, every few hours, it seems like it's going awry,
5: right,
6: those prices will go up very fast. So at the moment, gas is $3.92 a gallon. It was $4.50 a gallon in May. It was under $3 a gallon before the war, so we're now still a dollar higher than normal. They're not going to come down as fast as the price of oil comes down. That when oil goes up, gas prices follow it immediately. When oil goes down, gas prices take a little longer.
5: Well, and if oil prices come down far enough and gas prices do as well, we might be compelled as consumers to buy more, which might juice up the economy a little bit more. So, all right. Ali Velshi is MS Now's chief data reporter, host of the 11th Hour with Ali Velshi. Always a pleasure to speak with you, Ali. Thanks very much.
6: And I'm happy to be speaking.

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2: And I'm Peter O'Dowd at member station KJZZ in Phoenix. It's Here and Now. As a culture, I think it's fair to say that we are obsessed with how to look and feel younger. You've probably noticed under-eye creams on social media, cold plunges for your face, testosterone treatments to boost energy. Here's Health Secretary Robert F. Kennedy Jr.
12: I'm on an anti-aging protocol from my doctor that includes testosterone replacement, but I don't take any steroids.
2: Whatever happened to aging gracefully? Is there a way to get older and feel good about it? Regina Kep is a clinical psychologist who works with older adults. She's also the founder of the Center for Mental Health and Aging. And when I spoke with her in January, I asked Regina why aging can be so hard emotionally for some people.
13: Well, I think aging for some people is hard because there are a lot of negative messages about aging, but aging doesn't have to be hard. But with aging, as we get older, we are more physically vulnerable to complex medical problems and chronic health conditions. About 85% of people over 65 have a chronic health condition. And so there are complexities that come as we age, and that's a part of aging. And I think what happens in society is we focus on the hardship and we overlook the gains. And then because we focus on the hardship, we sort of project our dread onto that.
2: Sure.
13: But we overlook a lot of the benefits that can come with aging.
2: We're going to get to all that. But, you know, what you just said reminds me or makes me think that so much of it is about fear of the body breaking down, fear of loss, and ultimately, of course, fear of death.
13: Yes, and that's a very real thing. I don't mean to diminish that. I think there's also a shift that's happening in pro-aging that overlooks some of the challenges and the real grief and loss and transitions that are painful that happen. And so it's really holding both. How can we hold both the challenges and the pain without it turning into suffering and despair?
2: Mm. If I may ask, at what point did you start grappling with this yourself? I mean, was there a day that you remember looking in the mirror and thinking, oh my goodness, it's coming? Or maybe, you know, you had a hard time getting out of a chair one day. I don't know. I mean, just personally for you, what's this journey been like?
13: Well, I've had the great privilege for the past now 30 years of working with older people. I started my training on hospice, and so all of my patients died. And so my first exposure to aging came in my 20s when I began working with older people. And then as I myself, now I'm 50, and as I myself am approaching my older adulthood, I'm not there yet, I'm internalizing a lot of the gifts that they gave me. And so that's sort of the guiding light I use in my own aging, as I recently had a cancer scare, and thankfully it's not, it's something I can monitor and manage, but it really helped my experience working with people who have similar life experiences or even harder life experiences helps to guide me in my own journey with aging and with chronic health conditions.
2: I'm speaking with Regina Kapp, a clinical psychologist who works with older adults on the issue of aging. And Regina, one of the things I've noticed is there is research that shows just having negative beliefs about aging can actually impact our mental and physical health as we age. Is that right?
13: That's right. That's exactly right. Yes. Probably the most prominent researcher who looks at this is Dr. Becca Levy out of Yale. She has a lab on the impact of ageism and has done hundreds of studies looking at the impact of ageism on physical and mental health. And some of her studies have shown that when we have negative beliefs about aging, and so, for example, when we have these beliefs that aging is equivalent to decompensation and decline and being a burden on others, and we internalize those beliefs, it actually impacts our health and mental health. And the way that it impacts our health is Dr. Becca Levy's lab has identified that there's a correlation between those beliefs, negative beliefs, and cardiovascular events. So if one of her studies found that if around 30 years old you had negative beliefs about aging, by 60 years old you're more likely to have a cardiovascular event like a heart attack. And she found this in two separate studies independent of the other. And this is correlational. It's not causal. So it's not going to cause a heart attack. She also found correlations between negative age beliefs and Alzheimer's disease and dementia disorders. So that if you had negative beliefs about aging and you had an Alzheimer's gene, you were more likely to develop Alzheimer's than if you didn't hold the negative beliefs. Also, if you were living with Alzheimer's disease, if you had positive beliefs about aging, the disease progressed less rapidly in the brains of people who held positive beliefs about aging.
2: This is critical information for people because, look, if you're in your 30s or your 40s and you're starting to notice your body change, like, you know, I'll just use a personal example because I think a lot of people might be able to relate to it. But, you know, I go to get my hair cut and I'm like, oh my God, where has all that gray hair come from? And I start to spiral a little bit. If we're at this stage in our life, our middle age, when some of these changes start to become apparent, how do we change our mentality so that that's not something that becomes a locked in pattern that might actually affect our health down the road?
13: Yeah. Well, I like to say, you know, ageism is really toxic because if you don't believe that life is going to be worth living, why would you do what it takes to live it well? And so shifting it, like how can we start shifting it, is key. And so one is to really ask yourself, who are my models for aging well? And to look around and look at the older people in your life. And if you don't have many older people in your life, or if you're a caregiver or you're an older person and you're not inspired by your older peers, then look beyond your social network to people who are doing it well, even in the media. I'm thinking like Carol Burnett. I love seeing her still performing. You know, like people who are much older. And for me, it's not 65 doing it well. For me, it's 95 doing it well. Like, what does that look like? And then really articulate it. So for me, with Carol Burnett, I think, oh, she's engaged with something that she really enjoys, comedy and community of acting. And she seems to have a sense of meaning and purpose. And also, for me, with Carol Burnett, she had a daughter who died and sort of talks about her grief and loss process and connection with her daughter and relationship. She's very honest about her life experience. And that's something I admire. So what qualities or strengths do you admire most? And then identify it, really articulate it, and then think about how you can incorporate that into your own life and experience and nurture these qualities in yourself and imagine yourself in your own aging future embodying these characteristics as well.
2: you remind me there are so many positive things about getting older. You know, as a parent, I sometimes think, wow, it might be much easier and a lot more fun to be a grandparent, for instance.
13: Oh, yes.
2: How do we start to see that in our daily lives? And how important is it to do so?
13: Yeah, well, there are many, many benefits of getting older. You know, we started this conversation talking about the downside of getting older, the risk for chronic illness, end of life, as you mentioned, the fear of death. And there are many good things that come with aging. So one is that we tend, this is a trend, it's not a rule, but we tend to focus on the things that really matter to us and highlight a sense of what brings us a sense of meaning and purpose and connection with other people. That's been seen again and again as we age. And this is a trend in each of us. As we grow older, from birth to end of life, we cultivate more and more resilience. We build our resiliency muscle, because the only way to build resilience is to persevere through hardship. So even as physical health may decline, psychological and spiritual resilience grows. We also see as people age, they become a trend again. It's not a rule, but better problem solvers. They have better emotion regulation. And so there's a lot of higher rates of self-compassion. There's a lot that comes with aging that society really overlooks by focusing only on the physical.
2: Regina Kep is a clinical psychologist, founder of the Center for Mental Health and Aging. Regina, thank you so much.
13: Yeah, thanks for having me in addressing this topic.
2: It's Here and Now.

0: Today on The Daily, Nick Fandos explains whether the blowout victories in Tuesday's New York primary will help or hurt Democrats in the midterms. I'm Rachel Abrams. That's The Day on The Daily from The New York Times.
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0: I'm Monica Thornton, Executive Director of the Nature Conservancy in Georgia, a local nonprofit that is working across the state to protect the lands and waters on which we all depend. We underwrite with GPB because we know how important it is that everyone in Georgia has access to diverse educational programming that informs us and gives us the tools to address some of the most pressing challenges we face today.
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1: It's Here and Now. The TSA has issued a warning to travelers leaving the U.S. If you want to bring a big bottle of ranch dressing home, you can't carry it on. You have to check it. Who is bringing ranch dressing home? World Cup fans.
3: We all know in the UK they don't sell ranch. I love ranch. It literally makes me feel so upset that we don't have it. They have a blue cheese ranch, buffalo ranch, which was also sensational. I loved it. Spicy ranch. Tell you, all of these are absolutely sensational. I freaking mean it.
1: That's TikToker Eloise from the UK. And when you think of it, we have an awful lot of salad dressings in the US. Other visitors are obsessing over Waffle House or Bucky's service areas. They're like little villages with buck-tooth stuffed animal beavers. This is a gas station, one British FIFA fan posted. Why are we surprised if we are that these visitors are falling in love with America? Why are they surprised that they are? Janelle Nanos has written a terrific snapshot of what's happening here in Boston. She's with the Boston Globe. She's in the studio. And Janelle, you start listing some of the things FIFA fans are just, you know, in awe over. You mentioned ranch dressing. What else?
4: Well, thanks so much for having me, first and foremost. And secondly, I'm just so obsessed with our guest. It's been so fun to watch them see America through new eyes. I think they've been going to big box stores. So there was an amazing clip of people touring BJ's and putting tubes of like ground beef on their shoulders because it was so big. They've been holding iced coffee cups up against the size of their heads, trying Dunkin' every flavor.
1: Dunkin' Donuts.
4: It's any number of things. Everything just seems new and fresh.
1: Chowder here in this area, but they're also in Miami. They're in Kansas City. They're, you know, marveling. People have heard about the Scots in kilts here in Boston, draining us of beer.
4: Right.
1: or playing bagpipes at a homeless shelter for kids. I saw that picture in the Globe. That really got me. But the joy is in other cities as well. I know you looked in Kansas, Seattle. What are you seeing?
4: Right. Well, there's just been so many wonderful moments. The University of Kansas marching band actually learned the Algerian national anthem and played it for the players there. They have just totally adopted the country as their own. You see, even here in Boston, we focused a lot on the Scots, but you know, the Iraqis were out on the common playing darbuka drums, which was beautiful. Belgian and Egyptian fans were arm in arm dancing in the streets of Seattle, to the point where the clips I saw on Instagram talked about how it was like an international sleepover. They're like, can they come back? Like, mom, can they come over again?
1: Well, here in Boston, people are like, let's just go downtown because it's a party. And you're right, there's a not so subtle undertone of this is not the America that these visitors were expecting. Scottish fan Laura Lawson went viral with this emotional thank you. Let's listen.
5: The America that we are experiencing right now is the America we were promised growing up. The American dream, you know, that idea. And being fully honest, that was not the America we were expecting to come here. We were apprehensive about coming. I was genuinely anxious. We were expecting to be met by ICE agents, aggressive police, and, you know, the political climate. We all see it on the news.
1: Okay, I'm tearing up.
4: I know. I did too when I saw it. And then I read the comments, Robin, and that really struck me. I mean, what people were saying, a lot of Bostonians here, but everyone who found that clip said, thank you so much. Right. Like, it reminds me who we are, that we are a welcoming people, that we actually celebrate diversity, and that we love outsiders. Right. And so many people, to me, found this new sense of patriotism watching people experience America that I thought was so interesting because, as it just happens, we are celebrating a big birthday just next week, right?
1: As it happens.
4: It was really interesting to me that we are actually finding maybe a little bit more patriotism through an outsider's perspective than through our own.
1: Well, you spoke to linguists about this. I mean, this idea that patriotism has become binary. You're either this or you're this.
4: Right.
1: And it's not at all. You can believe one thing and love another thing. And by the way, there was a column in USA Today which scolds Democrats for being surprised, as this columnist put it. These fans love the U.S. because Democrats, this columnist said, are down on their country. Mm. But it's the fans who are saying it. You went and met this woman.
4: Yes.
1: And they're the ones who are expressing, we saw this on the news.
4: It was so funny because I sought her out because I felt like, you know, it's one thing to quote a TikTok video, but it's another to actually get the source. And we ended up meeting on Boston Common last Friday during the Scotland game. And we hugged immediately. I felt like I knew her. But she also was just saying how all of the commenters were so kind. People were seeing her on the street and thanking her for what she'd said. She's been having this little bit of a viral moment, but it for all the right reasons.
1: Well, and it is also becoming a time for many Americans to have gratitude for what they have. You met a Scot named Andy Reid who got his teeth whitened while he was here.
4: He was living his best life.
1: But, you know, talk just in the few seconds we have about that gratitude.
4: Right. Well, he said what he knew of the States was it was red or it was blue. And he was like, I was hoping that when I got here, I'd see some middle ground. And he was absolutely surprised and delighted by everyone he encountered.
1: I'm looking at our Scottish colleague, Thomas, who had friends come here. They spent hours in a grocery store walking the aisles going, look what you have. Look what
4: we have. That is what he said. The gratitude was really what carried through.
1: Look what we have. Mm-hmm. Janelle Nanos from the Boston Globe, thank you. Enjoy the rest of the Cup. We'll see you down there. We'll go down the slide. There's a slide outside City Hall.
4: They've all been going on the Cop slide.
1: The Cop slide because a cop went down it upside down. Anyway, thank you, Janelle.
4: Thank you so much for
1: Here and
4: me.
1: Now is a production of NPR and WBUR. I'm Robin Young in Boston.
6: I'm Peter O'Dowd, hoarding as much ranch dressing as I can here in Phoenix at KJCC. It's Here and Now.
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12: I'm Chris Boyd. Up next on Think, the weird rivalry between the groups planning the national celebration of 250 years.
13: The issue is that there's just a lot of distrust in the air.
12: We'll talk about the bipartisan group America 250, established a decade ago by Congress to plan for the big event, and the Trump-backed group Freedom 250, which has emerged to compete for both government and private funding.
13: The people who were doing this all as one team a year ago stopped working as one team about 8 to 10 months ago.
12: We'll consider how programming might differ between the two groups and what the acrimony over parties says about our current moment in politics. Our conversation starts after a short break.

0: Live from NPR News in Washington, I'm Louise Schiavone. A federal judge in Boston has blocked parts of President Trump's executive order to restrict voting by mail. The ruling applies to the 23 mainly Democratic-led states that challenged the order, plus Washington, D.C. NPR's Hansi Lo Wang has details.
1: A key part of President Trump's order from March calls for the U.S. Postal Service to come up with lists of eligible voters and deliver mail-in ballots only to people on those lists. USPS has financial support of NPR. U.S. District Judge Indira Tolwani in Boston found that Trump's order exceeds his authority under the Constitution, which gives power to state legislatures and Congress, not the president, to set federal election rules. So far, the order has not directly affected mail-in voting for this year's elections, but the judge's ruling sets up an expected appeal by the Trump administration. In similar lawsuits based in Washington, D.C., Democrats are appealing a decision by another federal judge who last month refused to put out an emergency order that would block parts of Trump's election order because the Trump administration had not carried them out yet. Hansi Lo Wang, NPR News.
0: Venezuela's president says that at least 160 people have been killed in back-to-back earthquakes that hit the country. Rescue workers are searching for survivors as help begins to arrive from nearby countries. Manuel Rueda has more.
2: Major earthquakes are relatively rare in Venezuela. In the past hours, Latin American countries that have more experience with big quakes, including Mexico and Chile, have said they're sending rescue teams and medical equipment there. And U.S. Secretary of State Marco Rubio said rescue teams from Virginia and California are also on the way.
3: That's their most immediate need right now, is search and rescue efforts. And then we're also helping them with some overhead imagery, especially in coastal areas where they don't have full visibility over what the damage has been and what the impact has been.
2: Venezuela's acting president, Delcy Rodriguez, said dozens of buildings collapsed in the coastal city of La Guaira, and the nation's main airport has been closed. For NPR News, I'm Manuel Rueda in Bogota.
0: A massive heat wave continues to grip much of Western Europe. NPR's Ruth Sherlock reports the Uffizi Gallery in Italy suspended ticket sales as the air conditioning system there gave up.
4: The air conditioning at the Uffizi Gallery buckled in the extreme temperatures that have reached 96.8 Fahrenheit in Florence. Operations are underway to mend the units. But in the meantime, new ticket sales have been suspended until Monday, the gallery says. Those with existing reservations can enter, but only at staggered times to reduce crowding. This has created long, snaking lines of visitors waiting outside in the heat. Italy's health ministry has placed 16 cities, including Florence, Milan, Rome, Turin, and Verona, on its highest heat alert. The World Meteorological Organization says Europe is warming at twice the global average. Ruth Sherlock, NPR News.
0: The Dow is up 78, the Nasdaq off 161. This is NPR.
5: For GPB News, I'm Orlando Montoya. State lawmakers ended their special legislative session this week without making major changes to Georgia voting maps or machines. But they did lay the groundwork for a new voting system in 2028 and expand ballot audits for this year's midterm elections in November. GPB's Sarah Callis reports.
6: Despite changes to Georgia's election laws, Georgia Association of Voter Registration and Election Officials President Joseph Kirk says voters won't notice a difference when they cast ballots this year.
7: We have a good voting system in Georgia. The voters seem to like it. They know how to use it. And going into November, December, if there's a runoff, nothing's going to change from their perspective.
6: Changes to election laws include more audits of races and a possible hand recount if a top-of-ticket margin of victory is within half a percentage point. Kirk says county elections officials are busy hammering out procedures to prepare for that possibility. For GPB News, I'm Sarah Callis.
5: Macon-Bibb County leaders have unveiled the final design for a new $350 million arena to replace the aging Macon Coliseum. Renderings released yesterday show what architects describe as a, quote, purposeful and unmistakably Macon design. Macon Mayor Lester Miller says the facility is needed to keep conventions and other events coming to the city.
8: So in order to do that, we have to keep up with the Joneses by basically making sure that our facilities are top-notch. And I can tell you this facility we're building here in Macon-Bibb County is one that probably going to be one of the best ones in the state.
5: The arena is expected to open in 2028. This is GPB News.
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0: if you've thought about attending one of the many events to commemorate a quarter millennium of American history, maybe you've noticed the dueling logos. Some events are branded with the one that says America in black above a red, white, and blue ribbon that forms the number 250. Others feature the word freedom in blue above a golden rendering of the number 250, all surrounded by a circle of blue stars. At this moment, when we could really, really use some national unity, there are two organizations competing to host the celebrations. From KERA in Dallas, this is Think. I'm Chris Boyd. They are competing for attention, but also for resources, federal funding, and private donations. The thing is, one of them was set up by Congress a decade ago to plan bipartisan events. The other was created less than a year ago by the Trump administration to give the president free rein in dictating how the festivities would play out. And now, as my guest reports, we have to wonder if we just can't have anything nice in this country. Michael Shearer is a staff writer at The Atlantic, where you can read his article, Inside America's Ugly Birthday Battle. Michael, welcome to Think.
1: Thanks for having me, Chris.
0: So let's just start with the OG planning committee for all these events, America 250. Yes. What was it set up to do when it was created in 2016?
1: So this was going to be, you know, the next big national party that would include all Americans united as one, kind of like a bicentennial celebration we had in 1976 after Watergate, which is widely remembered as a very unifying event. 2016, Congress passes a law, creates a commission to begin planning events that are going to culminate this summer. And they start about it. It was a little rocky at first, but eventually they get their sea legs. And over the years, they get congressional funding for their programs, and they answer to a literally bipartisan board. There's private citizens who are appointed by the, you know, Senate Majority Leader and the ranking or the minority leader in the Senate, and then the Speaker and the minority leader in the House. There are members of Congress on that board, and they begin planning a number of different events, including a ball drop that's going to happen in Times Square, or, you know, a concert that's going to happen in Los Angeles, and initially some projects, you know, festivities on the National Mall as well.
0: Okay, so we've said bipartisan. Functionally, the idea here was to be nonpartisan, right? To ultimately have, you know, festivals and events that could be expected to appeal to Americans with different worldviews who just wanted to celebrate together.
1: Yeah, that's right. The bipartisan commission, I mean, the members have political affiliations, are appointed by partisan leaders, but nonpartisan is the goal. The motto that America 250 adopted was 350 for 250, meaning 350 million Americans to celebrate the 250th anniversary so that everyone would feel included.
0: Okay, well, that sounds nice. What kind of budget was supposed to bankroll all these special events?
1: So they have private fundraising. I mean, if you watched the Super Bowl last year, you saw the America 250 logo on the field. You know, there are a number of ads running on television now. Stellantis, the car company, is, you know, America 250 branded stuff. Coca-Cola is involved. And then they have congressional appropriations, annual ones. And then last year, when what President Trump called the One Big Beautiful Bill Act passed, this was his tax bill, the group America 250 asked for $100 million to be included in that to help pay for the events this year. And what happened then is sort of the beginning of the divorce that ends up happening. White House advisors say to America 250, hey, why don't you ask for $150 million instead of $100? And we'll use $50 million for what the president wants to do to celebrate America's 250. And so that's what happened. At that point last year in the spring, the Trump administration is actually working very closely with America 250. America 250 hires on a number of Trump's top advisors, including the guy who puts on his rallies, you know, his top fundraiser, Chris LaCivita, his co-campaign manager during the 2024 campaign. And they're all working together as one. And basically the mission from the White House is to say, great, you guys keep doing what you're doing. It's going to work, but we're going to bring in a bunch more money because the president wants to do a bunch more stuff. Like, your programming is not enough. We want to do other things. And initially what that meant was, you know, the festivities we saw about a year ago, if you remember the Army parade for President's birthday, he did an event at Fort Bragg, he did an event in Iowa, sort of kicking off a year of celebrations. They wanted to do 250th celebrations for the Marines and the Navy in the fall. And then the president had made commitments during his campaign to do a number of other events. And they wanted to make those happen as well.
0: Yeah, talk about this. I'm a little confused about the idea of a national state fair. Like the point of a state fair, as I understand it, and I live in Dallas where we're really big on the Texas State Fair, but it's to celebrate right. a specific state.
1: Yeah, so this was the president's idea. He puts it out in a YouTube video in 2023, right when he's starting to run for president. And I think where the idea came from was that, you know, Trump's political rise really begins in Iowa in 2015, and him attending the Iowa State Fair that summer of 2015 sort of put a mark on his position within the Republican primary at that time. He's always had great affection for that state fair. And what he proposes is that the Iowa State Fair be transformed into something that is a national state fair. They use the Iowa State Fairgrounds, but that you invite all 50 states, you work with the governors of all states, and Iowa kind of opens up its grounds to become a national national fair. And so he called it the Great American State Fair. And that's what he proposed in 2023. He also proposes what are now called the Patriot Games. He won a national high school sports competition. And he's been talking about a statue, a garden in Washington, D.C. for a number of years that would commemorate sort of great Americans through history so that people could walk through. He talked about that as well. What happens, though, is once he gets into office, the logistics of doing that are harder to pull off than just saying the idea. I don't think Iowa was really excited about turning over their state fair to the rest of the country. The idea of having one that would go a year long would be probably economically not very successful, especially given Iowa's winters. And so that idea transforms last year. And the Trump team basically takes over planning that was already going on for the National Mall, where the Smithsonian had been planning a special 250th celebration for this summer, what they were calling the Festival of Festivals. It was going to be an expansion of what the Smithsonian does every year in Washington, which is they call the Folk Life Festival, which is a celebration of cultures from around the country, around the world, you know, speaking events, food, performances, things like that. It goes for a couple of weeks. They were going to expand it for 6 weeks, make it larger on the mall, and invite festival organizers from around the country to come here. The Trump team basically says, no, we want that, takes over the permit. And this week on Wednesday, the Great American State Fair will open for several weeks on the National Mall, paid for and funded with help of taxpayer monies through this new group that Trump eventually starts called Freedom 250.
0: Okay. The money for America 250 was appropriated by Congress, and then it was supposed to be transferred from the Department of Interior. Why has it happened that the committee has not received everything it was promised years ago?
1: Because the people who were doing this all as one team a year ago stopped working as one team about 8 to 10 months ago and split into two separate teams. And that led to a fight over the money. As I said before, originally America 250 had wanted $100 million for their programming. The White House says, why don't you make, or a Trump advisor says, why don't you make it $150 million? They have a meeting last summer. They write down what everything's going to cost. They make a budget. In the budget, America 250 is going to get about $100 million worth of funding, plus their other appropriations. Freedom 250 is going to get about $50 million in funding, plus other fundraising they're going to do. But as the months go on, I think a couple of things happen. The America 250 people, the bipartisan people, say, wait, we don't really want to be associated with a lot of the stuff the Trump people are doing. Trump, when he went to Iowa last year to kick off the semi-quincentennial celebrations, gives a speech. Everybody's waving America 250 flag signs. you know, the event is paid for by America through America 250. And Trump starts talking about how much he hates Democrats in Congress. He actually says, "I hate them." And that raises a lot of alarm bells, because that's not really the spirit or the message of America 250. And so by the fall of last year, the White House begins making clear to America 250 that they're not going to get the $100 million. When Congress had appropriated the money, they just appropriated a line item, $150 million to Interior to pay for semi-quincentennial events. Didn't say what group it would end up going to. And initially, you know, they say you're going to get less than $100 million. Then in December, according to documents I was able to obtain that were, you know, the members of the administration initially tried to hide from public view, there was a document signed in December in which Interior, it was a memorandum of understanding, said, okay, we'll give you $50 million of this $150 million for your program, and we're going to cut it in half. 25 due early January, 25 due at the end of January. The first 25 is delivered, the second 25 never arrives. And when I told the Interior Department that I had found out about this memorandum of understanding, they responded with some pretty nasty quotes saying they, you know, didn't trust the spending of America 250, that they weren't going to light money on fire. They didn't offer any evidence that there'd been any misspending by America 250. I don't think there is any evidence. I mean, you could say their programming is not the programming you want, they just sort of started attacking them in an unsigned statement I put in my story. And so things that relationship is pretty well devolved, and the timing's not great because everyone at this point is saying they want to put on a big party for the country to all feel good together. And behind the scenes, the tensions are, the everything's pretty raw.
0: Michael, is it unusual for the Interior Department to make a judgment call to not, as they told you, light taxpayer money on fire and simply choose not to hand over funds it was keeping for a particular federal project? Does it have that discretion legally?
1: Well, so it does have the discretion legally in terms of what the legislation said. The legislation never said this money has to go, you know, to this exact program. It just said the money has to go to celebrate the 250th. The question of whether they have the legal power to break the memo they signed. I mean, there is a signed legal document with America 250 promising them $50 million. I think that's a question that a court could fight over. I mean, there's possible there will be litigation over this, you know, after the summer, and I don't know how that litigation would end. But Doug Burgum, when he gave testimony on Capitol Hill, was asked point blank by Lisa Murkowski, the senator from Alaska, a Republican, who's a commissioner of America 250, where the other $25 million was. She'd heard about this. She said, why isn't this money coming through? And Burgum's answer was, the White House is handling this. I'll talk to the White House. So he made very clear in testimony that the Interior is not making this call, that this is a negotiation, that he's just sort of following instructions he gets from the White House about where to send the money.
0: We're talking about the two different competing organizations set up to plan events to celebrate the 250th anniversary of this country's existence. My guest, Michael Shearer, is a staff writer at The Atlantic, where you can read his article, Inside America's Ugly Birthday Battle. We'll come back to the conversation in just a couple of minutes.

0: Today on The Daily, Nick Fandos explains whether the blowout victories in Tuesday's New York primary will help or hurt Democrats in the midterms. I'm Rachel Abrams. That's The Day on The Daily from The New York Times.
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6: I'm Catherine McClyman, president at Oglethorpe University. Oglethorpe University is a small, beautiful campus nestled in Brookhaven. 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I love that GPB is exploring stories all across the state. But in addition to that, GPB reaches people in every walk of life, and we want all of those people to know about the opportunities at Oglethorpe University.
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8: You're listening to Think. I'm Chris Boyd. As the country prepares to celebrate 250 years in existence, there are two competing federal organizations set up to do that. My guest, Michael Shearer, is a staff writer at The Atlantic, which published his article about this under the headline, Inside America's Ugly Birthday Battle. Michael, who is Ariel, maybe I'm saying this wrong, Abergel? What role did he play?
9: Ari Abergel. So under the Founding Commission rules, the president is able to choose the chair from the group of commissioners of America 250. And then the chair is able to choose the chief of staff. And what happened when Trump took over is the chair, the acting chair of America 250, former U.S. Treasurer named Rosie Rios, said to the White House, who would you like me to choose as chief of staff? They're all trying to work together. And the White House said, a Fox News producer named Ari Abergel would be their pick. And Ari came in, a young man in a hurry, you know, sort of enthusiastic guy, and also created a lot of enemies very quickly. You know, at one point he starts calling commissioners and encouraging them to resign because he wants replacements to be appointed. But it was complicated because it wasn't clear he'd cleared that with the people who had appointed those commissioners, you know, the Senate Majority Leader in that case and the Speaker. He also starts pushing back on a lot of the programming they had already planned. You know, he's frustrated with a lot of the programming that had been planned for the birthday is not stuff you see on television. You know, there's a massive essay writing contest that the group organizes, you know, where school kids around the country are writing essays about how much they care about the country and they can win trips to historic monuments and things like that. He's not interested in that stuff. He wants more televised events, which is consistent with what the president wanted at that point. And there becomes last summer a real fight over his role in the organization. And that comes to a head in September when the conservative activist Charlie Kirk is assassinated. And Ari uses the social media account of America 250 to send out a post about Kirk, which a lot of other people there felt was a little off tone because, you know, it's a bipartisan group. It's not about taking any political positions at all, although I think we're all united in not wanting assassinations. And so he is sort of kicked to the curb shortly after that.
8: So What do we know, besides wanting more, what do we know about how and why President Trump became dissatisfied with America 250? For example, is it true that America 250 events were planned around some kind of agenda of apologizing for our existence?
9: No, there's no evidence of that. That was the comment that was given to me by people close to the president, by a White House spokesman, by La Civita. I don't think there's anything in any of the programming for America 250 that suggests they want to apologize. Now, there are differences in political messaging between America 250 and Freedom 250. For example, in Freedom 250 documents that have been circulated, they encourage people around the country to hold their own events and to talk at those events about America First issues like election integrity and school choice and things like that. Those are pretty partisan code words. You know, they're not, the election integrity sort of points to a whole bunch of election conspiracy theories that, you know, some Republicans and Trump embrace and Democrats reject. And so, I mean, I think there was an argument to be made that they had different political views. And then the other difference is that, like, clearly the America 250 side was uneasy about Trump's role and about the degree to which Trump is sort of always political. It's very rare that Trump is speaking anywhere and, you know, with a unifying message that doesn't take a shot at his domestic enemies. And so I think, you know, Trump allies could say that that's apologizing for America by not embracing Trump or something like that. But there's not really any evidence that any of the programming America 250 has done is somehow, I don't know, apologetic or negative or critical. It's pretty standard patriotic, celebratory stuff.
8: One of the events Freedom 250 is planning is being called the Rally to End All Rallies. Rally is in campaign rally, specifically partisan pro-Trump event.
9: I think so. You know, when the Great American State Fair is moved to the mall, it is not really publicly announced that this is now going to be an event run by the Trump side of this operation. So, you know, the switch happens, but there's no public announcement of it. And initially there were a number of artists who were signed to do sort of daily concerts on the mall as part of the state fair, as state fairs do have. Poison's Bret Michaels, Young MC, The Commodores, A Country Act. And when they realized that they are doing an event that's not America 250 event, but a Freedom 250 event, they all said they're not going to come. And that was very upsetting to the president. He started attacking them as no talent singers online. And in lieu of this concert series that was originally planned, he announced that he's just going to have the Rally to End All Rallies. He's just going to make it a Make America Great Again rally, a Trump rally. And in his public communications about this, he has made no distinction between, you know, the rally he plans to hold on Wednesday and what he normally does on the campaign trail. So I think it will be a pretty political event. It's also possible, you know, he strikes a more unifying tone, but I think it's doubtful. He invited as the musical guests, the Lee Greenwood, who sings the campaign walkout song he has, and an opera singer who sang at his inauguration, who he's partial to, and some of the military bands will also perform. So it won't be exact, you know, like a classic political rally. But I think it's going to have all the, you know, the pomp and circumstance of a regular Trump rally. And again, this is happening now on the National Mall as not a political event. These are not political events. The money raised for these, you know, put this on, is being raised through the sort of nonprofit, a tax-deductible nonprofit that cannot do politics, you know, under the law. So it's all a little bit in this gray area right now.
8: Cannot do politics under the law. I mean, what do we know about where the money is coming from, donor money from Freedom 250 events? Do things have to be publicly listed? Do donors have to be named somewhere in the way of campaign donors?
9: No. And we will get tax forms probably a year or two from now. that will show some of this. It'll show who the big vendors are and some of the big contributions. But a lot of this is probably not going to be made public unless there's a leak or a congressional investigation next year. We know that the events that were held last spring and summer under the America 250 banner for the Army parade, for these other rallies that Trump did, cost about $30 million that Trump raised that money. If you remember, if anybody watched the Army parade last year, when you have tanks going down in the middle of Washington, there were frequent breaks in the middle of it to thank Coinbase or Palantir or Lockheed Martin or whoever the sponsors were. And they were the ones who put up the money to pay for that event. We know a couple of the donors to Freedom 250, but we don't know how much they've given. We do have a sort of slide deck that was given to donors saying what kind of access they would get if they give $2.5 million. They'll get a photo with the president and VIP events and special tickets and things like that. So there's definitely sort of a classic, political fundraising benefit package that is being offered to these people. But this money is going through the National Park Foundation. Freedom 250 has basically been created as a subset of the National Park Foundation. And the National Park Foundation is very different from a political campaign or a super PAC or any of the other political operations the president has. It's a non-political entity that exists to support the U.S. Park Service. And that makes sense because a lot of the events being held for America 250 are happening as part of a Park Service effort. But the U.S. Park Service tends to avoid politics. And so that's why I think there is some suspense about how the president is going to play things out. I mean, he's also planning to appear at some sort of speech. It's not clear where on the 4th of July as well. And they've made clear that they're going to invest far more than years past in a much bigger fireworks show in Washington, D.C. To celebrate the 4th. And they're also going to be doing a projection on the Washington Monument in the middle of the National Mall of images, kind of like, I don't know, at Disneyland, they project images onto the Disney castle for their fireworks show. It'll be-

0: to those causes. I think a lot of the money coming in through Freedom 250 is taxpayer money. So this is the additional money that was appropriated by Congress is being given to the National Park Foundation so that Freedom 250 can spend it on these events. And then there's this additional donor money that is no doubt earmarked for the president's priorities. I don't think, you know, if Coinbase or Palantir are donors again, they're going to be giving money that, you know, ends up fixing a water pipe in the Grand Canyon. This is going to be for, you know, specific events the president is holding, you know, mostly on the National Mall. But the, you know, the other thing to say here is that there are a lot of other expenses the National Park Service is taking on as a part of these 250th celebrations, and a lot of them are being directly by the president. This is public taxpayer dollars, but the president's decided he really wants to spruce up DC ahead of these events. So fountains have been repaired and cleaned and are running again. There's this sort of debacle going on right now on the National Reflecting, the reflecting pool in front of the Lincoln Memorial, which Trump tried to totally rehab and then it didn't work and is now going to have to rehab again because the lining he put on the pool has started to peel up and the filtration system didn't prevent algae from taking over the pool. But there's a lot of other work that is going into DC right now that is also taxpayer money that is at the direction of the president.
1: My guest, Michael Shearer, is staff writer at The Atlantic, where you can read his article, Inside America's Ugly Birthday Battle. You're listening to Think. I'm Chris Boyd. I mean, you mentioned the reflecting pool, the drain, the swamp refrain keeps coming back into my head. And I don't know all the reasons why the renovations are not working, but it does seem to be every bit as bad as it was. Like whatever money has been spent to fix that up, I mean, that money is wasted, right?
0: Yeah, we're still trying to work through all that. I mean, what is clear is the president had a very clear vision of what he wanted to do there. He thought that by lining it, it's basically a granite pool that leaks, and it's been that way since it was built. It was never sort of well designed, and it doesn't circulate well. There's not like fountains in it that do a lot of filtration. His plan was to basically seal it like he would a swimming pool at one of his clubs. He said he had a lot of experience like this, doing this. So I think the first problem is that the sealing has not succeeded, and there is some talk from experts now that the problem is that unless you fully dry that granite underneath, the sealant is not going to take and eventually will peel up. And that's been happening. And then the second issue is that there was going to be a filtration system that he added in that would try and clean the water and keep what has long been an issue in these sort of standing pools in DC, which is just, these are warm pools of stagnant water in a very humid climate, and algae blooms. That's the way it works. And so he was going to have this filtration system to do that. That filtration system may not have been entirely online when he first built the pool, but clearly is not up to the task of actually keeping it clean. And so for the last week, they've had people vacuuming up the algae in the pool, and they've been dumping gallons and gallons of hydrogen peroxide into the pool to try and kill the algae. And the president announced over the weekend that he's going to drain the pool and start over and do it again. And this was already about a $15 million job the first time around. We don't know what it's going to cost the second time around. Interestingly, the president has tried to blame this failure to fix the pool on sort of leftist saboteurs. And he had the police over the weekend patrolling the reflecting pool. And if you bent down and tried to touch one of the floating pieces of pool lining there, you could get arrested. That there's no real evidence that there's sabotage at the heart of this. It just looks like the fixes that he instituted didn't take.
1: Yeah, I heard about an Olympic athlete who was arrested and hauled downtown for like 7 hours to be questioned about touching that lining.
0: Yeah, that's what he was on a bike trip. He stopped by the side of the pool and went down and touched it. You know, the president on social media went after a TV correspondent who shot a news hit there, you know, talking next to the reflecting pool and then showing some of the, you know, the peeled up liner. And I think he touched it as well and suggested somehow the television correspondent was responsible for coming up. There's no

0: evidence of that. It's just it didn't take. But that's the president's story right now, and it's not his fault. It's the fault of people who don't want a nice reflecting pool.
1: I have heard people say, reflecting pool aside, there are lots of things in the sort of capital city that are big tourist attractions that probably could use a little spruce up. Is that accurate?
0: Oh, absolutely. And I think some of the work they've done is really excellent. I mean, it's the fountain in front of Union Station, the train station here is beautiful now. It was not beautiful before. There's a fountain in Meridian Hill Park in the middle of the city that is now flowing with water that hasn't flowed with water for years. This year, more than $100 million has been directed to the DC region to do that work, which is great if you live in DC and you want to see more beautiful things around you. It's not great if you frequent other national parks and aren't having the needs there met the same way. I mean, the other interesting thing is the president is building a number of other projects that go above and beyond just repairing things. He's trying to build an arch on the Potomac River. He wants to redo the golf course on the Potomac River. He's rebuilding the east wing of the White House. Those are also probably all going to be national park projects. The White House east wing demolition definitely is, at least a big chunk of it. And that has taken park funding as well.
1: My guest is Michael Shearer, a staff writer at The Atlantic, which published his article, Inside America's Ugly Birthday Battle. We'll be right back.
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1: You're listening to Think. I'm Chris Boyd. Today we're talking about the competition for resources and attention between America 250, which was set up 10 years ago by Congress to plan for the 250th anniversary, and Freedom 250, which is new, an organization that the president wants planning events. My guest, Michael Shearer, is a staff writer at The Atlantic and author of the article there, Inside America's Ugly Birthday Battle. Michael, just to go back to some of these performing artists who were booked for Freedom 250 events, they hadn't realized these were different and maybe more overtly political than America 250. Some of those who dropped out don't necessarily have anything against the president, but they don't think it's good for their careers to be seen as participating in a series of events that really favors one party over the other?
0: It's a complicated story because, you know, in itself, the Great American State Fair, this event that's happening on the National Mall, most of it is not political. You know, they're going to be screening National Treasure, the Nicolas Cage movie. It's not a political movie. They're going to have a Ferris wheel. That's not a political event. They're going to have like an innovation expo, like you would see at a state fair. Those are not political events. I think the issue is that there's just a lot of distrust in the air. And I think the president has shown pretty clearly since those cancellations started to happen that the distrust is warranted. I mean, the fact that he's now saying he's going to kick off the state fair with a political rally, which is not something he was saying, you know, when these artists booked their tickets, suggests that they, you know, that their concern was warranted. I think what happened with those artists was once a couple of them started to quit, it became a political choice whether to stay or not. And then after enough of them quit, the president decided to just cancel that whole concert series. So, you know, the artists didn't have the ability to stay, keep coming anymore because the whole idea was canceled because, you know, it had kind of become an embarrassment at that point.
1: Employees of the Department of Interior are bureaucrats. And I say that with no disrespect. It's just that those are not typically political positions. How are they trying to manage relationships now with these two competing organizations? What instructions have they been given?
0: So this comes from the top down. And, you know, I've covered a number of presidents now, and President Trump runs his White House and his cabinet very differently than everyone else. The cabinet works for the president. This is not a cabinet that works for the government. And you see that every day, a number of cabinet officials will go to the Oval Office just to stand behind the president and praise him as he makes whatever announcement he's making. Doug Burgum, the Secretary of Interior, has made very clear from the beginning that he's there to give the president what he wants. And whether that's, you know, rehabbing something at the White House or helping the Freedom 250 efforts, he is answering to the president and his political staff at the White House. You know, one of the things that I was able to find as I was doing reporting for this story is that Interior actually sent out a memo to Park Service employees telling them to wear Freedom 250 pins. These are $8 pins, they sell for $8. That just like lapel pins, it's a little flag, it says Freedom 250, there's some stars on it. And it was interesting that they would go so far as to like want to spend money to brand their Park Service employees who otherwise would be looking like park rangers, you know, in the uniform with the hat and the whole thing, as Freedom 250 representatives. And it was sort of doubly interesting that these pins are made by a company called Ace Specialties, which is the campaign vendor of President Trump. I mean, all the Freedom 250 events are being produced by the people who produced all the Trump 2024 campaign events. And if you go to the merchandise site on the Freedom 250 website, you can buy t-shirts made by the people who made the Trump shirts during the last campaign. But for the Interior Department, that's not at all a conflict. They're all in on branding themselves as being in league with the Freedom 250 effort, not the America 250 effort.
1: How clear is the distinction between these two planning committees and the various events they're putting together all over the country to Americans who might just be looking for someplace to go with the family and celebrate?
0: Yeah, I think hopefully not much. I mean, we do have this great chance here this week to next week to really start celebrating our country as one country. And I think most Americans will not experience the semi-quincentennial celebrations on July 4th in Washington, D.C. They'll experience it in their cities or towns all around the country. And both Freedom 250 and America 250 have events and have helped plan things all over the country. And I think for most Americans, hopefully they'll be able to show up wherever they are and celebrate the country without noticing much of a difference. I think a lot of that depends, though, on how the president and his allies decide to play this over the next couple weeks, they can make it much more partisan much quicker if they choose. But the difference between America 250 and Freedom 250, I think for most people is not a big one. That there's going to be a big concert in Los Angeles that's going to be put on by America 250. There's going to be a big fireworks show in Washington put on by Freedom 250. But they're both ideally meant to just celebrate the country. I mean, another example that just shows how kind of ridiculous this has become is, Trump officials are very critical of this essay writing contest that America 250 held. Tens of thousands of essays, hundreds of trips won by students to see national monuments around the country with their parents. But Freedom 250, when it started, immediately copied that and started what they're calling an art contest, asking students around the country to do an art piece celebrating the country. And I think there's going to be an exhibit at the Great American State Fair with those winning probably pictures mostly or paintings. And those students win a trip to Washington to go see their artwork. So, I mean, in many ways, these two groups, as they sort of fell apart, began mimicking, like Freedom 250 began mimicking America 250 in a way meant to sort of, I think, blur the lines between the two groups.
1: Is anybody still coordinating between the two groups to make sure that they're not outright duplicating efforts?
0: There are conversations that continue. You know, it's interesting that the America 250 leadership recently invited the president to come to one of their events. There's going to be a event in Philadelphia early next month to bury a time capsule and sort of celebrate America's history, and they've invited the president there. So there is coordination going on, and I think at some level, this is sort of crunch time. Everyone's just trying to get their events to come off well, and then the fighting will happen afterwards. The one thing we haven't mentioned is that, I mentioned Republican Senator Murkowski being upset with money not being funneled the way she wanted it to be funneled. Democrats on the House Natural Resources Committee have begun gathering documents to do a real investigation of what went on here, and whether, all the money that went to Freedom 250, the taxpayer money, was spent properly and things like that. And if Democrats win the House in November, it's very possible that next year you will have real investigations of how this all went down. This won't go away when the confetti's all swept up. We'll still be arguing over what happened.
1: What are the concerns that have been raised by this group, Public Employees for Environmental Responsibility? Is that what you're talking about here?
0: So their concerns are about a lot of the public spending generally. I mean, there's a broader issue here that the president has all these priorities in the Washington area that he has focused on, that he has not been very clear with the American people how they're being paid for or funded. And they've been trying to unpack that. And they've been interested in this issue that I mentioned of the fees being diverted from other parks to pay for the president's priorities in Washington, D.C., and trying to track other money, including the big question marks we have. We don't know the full cost of the East Wing reconstruction. We don't know the full cost of the arch that the president is planning to build on the river, of the golf course redesign, which he's unveiled but hasn't really said how it's going to be paid for. And so I think they're tracking that. There's a limited pie here for public funds. Interestingly, the president put forward in his last budget for the next fiscal year a request for $10 billion to be spent on basically DC beautification projects. And both the House Democrats and Republicans, when they passed the initial draft of their budget for 2027, did not include any money for that. So they kind of zeroed it out. So there is a there is a sort of under the radar fight going on. The president wants to be able to just do what he wants to do to, you know, make the White House as pretty as he wants it to be, or, you know, the surrounding area as pretty as he wants it to be. And the appropriators in Congress, who really do have the power of the purse, have not given him everything he wants.
1: Michael Shearer is my guest, staff writer at The Atlantic, where you can read his article, Inside America's Ugly Birthday Battle. You're listening to Think. I'm Chris Boyd. Michael, has anyone specified where all the money is going to come to finish the East Wing project and the ballroom? It feels a little bit like having the wrecking ball come to, you know, your house and knock out a bedroom before you've gotten a loan. I mean, what do we know about where the money to finish this project is coming from?
0: Yeah, it's funny. When it started, it was a $200 billion project. It was going to be under budget, according to the president. He's raised about $300 million for it privately, which is a lot of money. But the estimates that have come out in court cases are more than double that of what it's actually going to cost. And it's complicated because a lot of different funding streams appear to be paying for it. And we don't really have a full accounting of, you know, where the money's coming from. But there is a military component to the East Wing because they're building a sort of military secure area underneath it. And I think that's being paid for through a separate channel. The Secret Service, I think, maybe also having funds diverted, and then you have Park Service funds being diverted. And then on top of that, you have this ongoing litigation with, you know, a DC judge saying at various times to stop certain types of work because, you know, he tore down the place without the proper authorization. And so the litigation is also complicated matters. But
1: the last thing I want to ask you is about the national mood at this moment. It would seem like the 250th anniversary is something that, like, every American really wants to go all in on celebrating, whether they go to a public event or they just have people over to their own home. And yet it doesn't feel like there's quite that level of excitement in the country. So I'm curious about your sense of this.
0: You know, it's funny. I was recently at the Gerald Ford Library. And they have a whole exhibit about the bicentennial in 1976. It was actually the year I was born, so I don't remember it very well. But everything I've heard of it since was it was a huge national celebration. And I think a big part of that was that Gerald Ford had come into office after Watergate, and he viewed as his mandate to bring the country back together, to try and heal the country. And that was really the focus of his fraction of a term he held the White House for. And so he really focused all the planning for the bicentennial around that unification message. We are in a very different political space now, and the president now has a very different political approach. He's almost daily blaming domestic foes for the nation's problems, you know, the opposition party factions inside the country. His own approval rating is probably in the mid to low 30s right now, depending on what poll you look at. Could be the high 30s, which is historically low, even for him, even for this modern age of polarized politics. And so it's just, we're in a different space. This is not a country healing from division. This is a country still very much living division. And again, I'm not entirely pessimistic that we won't remember this in August as a great next couple of weeks in which the nation does get to celebrate. There's a ton of patriotism in this country. The patriotism is bipartisan. I think almost everyone I know from, you know, everywhere I cover deeply love the country and its values. And there is a real opportunity to celebrate. And it's possible that's what happens. But there's very little over the last couple of weeks to suggest that's going to happen. I mean, even like we talked about, the reflecting pool has become such a divisive issue with the president, you know, making up stories about what are liberal saboteurs undermining his pool lining. That suggests we're just not headed for that kind of a 1976 moment.
1: Michael Shearer is a staff writer at The Atlantic, where you can read his article, Inside America's Ugly Birthday Battle. Michael, thanks so much for being with us today.
0: Thanks a lot for having me.
1: 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Again, I'm Chris Boyd. Thanks for listening. Have a great day.

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4: From WHYY in Philadelphia, this is Fresh Air. I'm Tanya Mosley in Los Angeles. Today, actor and playwright Anna Deavere Smith. For more than 50 years, she's pioneered a type of theater built on real people's words, interviewing hundreds of Americans and then performing their words verbatim. Now she's telling a story from her own family in a new play called Basil Biggs. It's about her great-great-grandfather, a free black man who prepared the ground where Lincoln delivered his most famous speech. And this time, she's using a cast of actors to tell the story.
5: 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And I have to tell you, I just burst out crying in the auditions, sobbing.
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6: Live from NPR News in Washington, I'm Louise Schiavone. The U.S. Supreme Court has ruled that states cannot require gun owners to get permission from property owners before bringing guns onto their land, as it infringes on Second Amendment protections. The case arose from a gun law in Hawaii, as University of Pennsylvania law professor Kate Shaw describes.
7: Hawaii basically said, we're going to basically require some affirmative step. If private property owners don't take some step to say, you're allowed to carry your gun onto my property, the default will be that you can't carry on private property that's open to the public. And the Supreme Court basically says that's a law that is insufficiently respectful of what the Second Amendment protects, the right of Americans to carry arms as they go about their daily lives.
6: The justices also gave the Trump administration the green light to end the Temporary Protected Status Program, or TPS, threatening mass deportations. 17 countries have the designation. The vote was 6-3. A pause is in effect for an evacuation of thousands of stranded sailors in the Strait of Hormuz. This after maritime trackers say a ship was hit near Oman by an unknown projectile. It comes the same day that maritime intelligence firm Windward says five ships turned around after orders from Iran's Revolutionary Guard not to transit the waterway. NPR's Aya Batraoui has more.
8: Iran's Revolutionary Guard says ships must coordinate with its naval forces in order to transit the Strait of Hormuz. Its statement Thursday says transit outside of approved routes is, quote, prohibited and very dangerous, and that violators will be dealt with. It comes a day after nearly 50 ships carrying millions of barrels of oil made their way through the waterway along a route near Oman after an interim peace deal was signed between Iran and the U.S. Iran's foreign minister says his country's in dialogue with Oman to define the future administration of the waterway and its maritime services. The U.S. and Gulf Arab states say they will not accept tolls. However, Iran and Oman say they're discussing costs of services to administer navigation through the waterway. Aya Batraoui, NPR News, Dubai.
6: The cost of fertilizer is on the decline for the first time since the start of the war between the U.S. and Iran. NPR's Kirk Sigler explains.
9: Farmers are watching the tentative peace deal with Iran closely. The conflict and the straining of global shipping of diesel and fertilizer has been just the latest economic shock for the heartland. Most of the fertilizer farmers like Dave Walton are using right now was bought by local co-ops before the Strait of Hormuz reopened. Walton grows soybeans in Iowa.
10: It'll take a while to move through the system. So, I mean, right now there's high-priced fertilizer in storage that has to get worked through before the cheaper stuff hits the markets.
9: Walton is also now trying to figure out whether he should start buying fertilizer he'll need for the fall now, with the prices finally going down. Kirk Sigler, NPR News.
6: Wall Street at last check, the Dow up 92, the Nasdaq off 124. This is NPR. Venezuela is responding to the effects of two powerful earthquakes. At least 188 people have died and hundreds have been injured. The U.S. State Department is sending search and rescue teams and critical supplies. Olivia Rodrigo's third album is her latest to debut at number one. NPR's Stephen Thompson has more.
0: Olivia Rodrigo's career as a pop star has produced a remarkable run of successes. Her very first single, Driver's License, debuted at number one back in 2021.
11: I got my driver's license last week.
0: Both of her first two albums, Sour and Guts, also debuted at number one. And now Rodrigo's new record, You Seem Pretty Sad for a Girl So in Love, becomes her third to debut atop the Billboard Albums chart. Every song on the new album lands inside the top 30 of this week's Hot 100 singles chart. And Olivia Rodrigo's latest single, Stupid Song, it debuts at number three. Stephen Thompson, NPR News.
6: Alligator Alcatraz, Florida's temporary immigration center built in the Florida swamps last year, has now closed. Federal officials say they no longer need the spare capacity that the center was meant for, as there are now more permanent facilities. The center was sharply criticized for its harsh conditions. Florida Governor Ron DeSantis says it served its purpose while in operation and that around 21,000 people had been deported through that center. I'm Louise Schiavone, NPR News, Washington.
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14: This is Fresh Air. I'm Tanya Mosley. My guest today, actor and playwright Anna Deavere Smith, has played a national security advisor on The West Wing, a matriarch on Black-ish, and a magazine editor on Inventing Anna. But for more than 50 years, the work she keeps returning to is America itself. Smith pioneered what we now call documentary or verbatim theater. She interviews people, sometimes hundreds of them, caught inside a national fracture, like a riot or epidemic. And then she stands alone on a stage and performs their exact words. In her 1992 play, Fires in the Mirror, she became Crown Heights, Brooklyn, in the aftermath of a deadly racial conflict. In Twilight, Los Angeles, 1992, she became the city in the days after the Rodney King verdict. And in her 2016 play, Notes from the Field, she examined the school-to-prison pipeline. Here she is as Letitia de Santiago, a parent from Stockton, California, on the lengths she takes to keep her kids out of trouble.
15: And I think I was a very strict mother. Anything involving my kids, I was very involved. I used to even go at nighttime and smell them. Yes, oh yes, yes. To see if they were not drinking or smoking. Oh yes, I did so many things to keep my kids out of trouble, and thanks to the Lord, I think I did a good job.
14: Anna Deavere Smith's new play turns that lens on her own family. Basil Biggs premieres this month in Philadelphia, written for the nation's 250th anniversary. The title character is her great-great-grandfather, a free Black man who became a prominent Gettysburg figure and a conductor of the Underground Railroad, helping to lead enslaved people to freedom. Smith first learned about him a decade ago while appearing on PBS's Finding Your Roots with Henry Louis Gates, Jr. In this clip, Gates explains the remarkable role Biggs played in the war's aftermath.
16: Now, this obituary, Anna, is for Celia Biggs Penn, Basil's daughter, who died in 1936. And it gives us a sense of what your ancestors did in the fateful days right before the battle.
17: Mrs. Penn, last of kin who fled 63 battle, dies. The only colored persons in this section, the Biggs family, was warned to leave this section with the approach of the Confederate troops.
16: Okay, so
5: wow.
16: Your ancestors fled.
5: Unbelievable.
16: The Confederate invasion. Now, remember, it's 3 days of combat, right?
5: Right.
16: And Basil's farm was converted into a field hospital.
5: Huh.
16: By the Confederates.
5: My God, that's a story right there. That's an amazing, that's a play.
18: Anna Deavere Smith, welcome back to Fresh Air.
5: Thank you for having me.
18: That moment that we just heard, I think the audience, if they watch it, I think we all came to the same conclusion at the same time, including you, that it is a play, and now it is exactly a play. Take us to that moment.
5: Sure. Well, so that was me with my friend, Skip, a.k.a. Henry Louis Gates Jr., and it was a very powerful moment, I have to say. But maybe what's equally as interesting is that I did nothing about it. That was in 2014 when it aired on PBS. My family raced off to Gettysburg, and that would be my generation of cousins and sisters, rushed off. And for some reason, I couldn't go. I mean, you know, I am an artist. I'm nomadic. I go from pillar to post. And the only thing that was in the way, other gigs, that's what was in the way. And then Kathy Sachs, who is an extraordinary philanthropist and arts collector, has been putting together a remarkable festival of arts here in Philadelphia, which is where I am right now, called What Now? And she asked me to write something for it. And because it was for the 250th anniversary, and because it was in Pennsylvania, I thought, oh, this is the time for me to write about Basil Biggs.
18: What's a detail about Basil's life that completely surprised you? I mean, the entire story is pretty remarkable, but what was something that really stuck with you
5: I would say a sort of very pertinent and revolutionary discovery was that he could not read and write, and neither could my great-great-grandmother, Mary Jackson Biggs, which meant that I had nothing to go on in his words. No diaries, no letters. Now, that wouldn't seem unusual for Black people at that time, but the way I've worked for 50 years is to study every single, not just word, but utterance that a person makes in order to put together an American story. So I had no document, nothing documentary to go on. I had photographs, that was it. And of course, you know, the Civil War has been written about extensively, as has the Battle of Gettysburg. So I could sort of put together the facts of the era, but I don't have a word out of the mouth of my great-great-grandfather or his children. So this called for me to leave my documentary form. It allows me to still be the Americanist that I believe I am. But I had to do a different kind of writing, a different kind of inquiry.
18: Yeah. How did you bring him to life?
5: I was really terrified, honestly, you know, staring at the blank page. I'd had a fabulous time in Gettysburg, you know, made great friends there, felt absolutely at home in Gettysburg, spent a lot of time in the archives, but I still didn't know how to put the words on paper. And what the best thing that happened was that I had been able to visit the farm, his first farm in Gettysburg. The farm is still there. The house is still there. The barn is still there. The creek is still there. And we believe that that's where he did a lot of his Underground Railroad activity. This is the house that was taken over by the Confederates and turned into the Confederate hospital. There is still blood on the floor. Walking around the barn, walking around the farm really gave me the rooting that I needed to start writing. I don't know what I would have done if I hadn't had a chance to walk around that farm. And so it's also interesting that, especially for a Black man of that era, all three of the houses that he lived in Gettysburg are still standing.
18: He is the reason Lincoln had ground to stand on in that fateful November. He reburied the Union dead, right? So that the cemetery could be dedicated, so that the Gettysburg Address could be delivered.
5: That's right. And the Underground Railroad also obviously is a story that one has to put together shreds for. It's underground, right? But the reason that he's commemorated now, the reason he's honored now in Gettysburg, what happened was that when word got out that the Confederates were coming to Gettysburg, you know, now we think about these things, and of course, you go to the battlefield, blah, but, you know, it was a farm town, right? And when word was out that the Confederates were coming, black people had every reason to believe that they were going to be snatched and taken back to the South, whether they were free or not. This had happened. A massive invasion and raid had happened nearby in Chambersburg. So my great-great-grandfather took his family, my great-great-grandmother and the children, away. When they came back, really just a few days later, the farm had been taken over by the Confederates. They had claimed the house as their hospital. And I believe that Basil Biggs had lost everything. I mean, he couldn't read and write, but he was very entrepreneurial. He had a robust farm. He had a good business as a veterinarian. And I think that he took the grisly job of disinterring the Union dead and reburying them and cleaning up the 7,000 dead bodies with a group of other black men that he brought together. I believe that he did that because he was broke. Now, it could be that, you know, he had a huge civic responsibility. I'm not sure. But they started that in October, and they had it in good enough shape that by November, when Lincoln came to consecrate what becomes the National Soldier Cemetery, it was possible to do. The irony is that at least then, black Union soldiers were not buried in that cemetery. And so Basil Biggs was a part of an organization called the Sons of Goodwill, who created a separate cemetery at that time for the black Union dead.
18: Did you ever consider playing Biggs yourself, like a one-woman show? Because this is a traditional play with a cast of actors.
5: I'm very excited about these actors. And this, the whole part of casting the play was huge, you know, trying to find who would play these characters. And one actor walked in and looked exactly like my cousin Basil Biggs and like my brother. And there's a scene in the play that is just a real sort of contentious moment between Basil and this young man called Calvin. And I have to tell you, I just burst out crying in the auditions, sobbing, because it just reminded me of discord between my brother and my father. And I made a very intentional decision in 1980, when many of us who were not white, heterosexual presenting males were encouraged, not just invited, but encouraged to write about ourselves. And I made the opposite move. And I said, I'm not going to write about myself. I'm not going to write about my family. I'm going to chase America in terms of that which is not me. And I did that for 50 years. And so to have this kind of homecoming is very powerful in so many ways. And I think to see it outside of myself rather than trying to embody it is part of the power.
18: Today, I'm talking with actor and playwright Anna Deavere Smith about her new play, Basil Biggs. It's about her own great-great-grandfather, a free black man who reburied thousands of Union dead at Gettysburg and prepared the ground where Lincoln delivered his famous address. We'll continue our conversation after a short break. This is Fresh Air.
19: Leonard Bernstein's first symphony takes off from the biblical Lamentations of Jeremiah. His second riffs on the age of anxiety. This week and next, Atlanta Symphony Music Director Laureate Robert Spano leads the orchestra in that pair of pieces. Also this week, Rachmaninoff's Third Piano Concerto with Stephen Huff. I'm Sarah Zaslaw. Hear the ASO on GPB tonight at 10 right here.
18: This is Fresh Air, and today I am talking with actor and playwright Anna Deavere Smith. Her new play, Basil Biggs, traces the life of her great-great-grandfather in the Civil War-era Gettysburg. It premieres this month at the Wilma Theater in Philadelphia, written for the nation's 250th anniversary. Smith was born in Baltimore in 1950 and came up through the theater as a classically trained actor. Somewhere along the way, she set down a different path. Instead of playing invented characters, she started turning a tape recorder on real Americans and performing their exact words, becoming a pioneer of what we now call documentary or verbatim theater. Anna, I want to talk a little bit about verbatim theater because you came up, as I said, as an actor, and then you did this unusual thing. Instead of looking for roles, you started collecting people. What sparked that shift?
15: I think everything starts with a question. And I feel, for example, that education should be about us discovering our questions rather than seeking answers. And I had that extraordinary opportunity in a Shakespeare class when I first started studying acting. I didn't really begin that pursuit until I was 22 years old. And our Shakespeare teacher on the first day, and I was very worried about Shakespeare class, and it's about speaking Shakespeare, it's not Shakespeare scholarship, made this particular suggestion that we expect the rhythm of Shakespeare to be like this, da-da-da-da-da-da-da-da-da, what we call iambic pentameter. And she suggested in her argument that when we are trying to speak Shakespeare, we just speak the words as they are written, right? We don't add extra emotion or anything. In making that argument, she said, but if there is an upside down rhythm in the second beat, this tells you that something is awry with the character. So that little other beat's called a trochee. So if the rhythm goes da-da, da-da, da-da, da-da, da-da, that means there's something unsettled. And she gave the example of the end of the play King Lear, when Lear has lost everything. And he says, never, never, never, never, never. Everything's upside down. So when I was in the conservatory, I was trying to figure out, how did that happen? How could emotions be captured in rhythms? And I decided that I would see if I could listen in real life to how people's rhythms changed and if those changes would be indicative not only of disarray in a story that individual was telling me, but also in the world around them. And so this is one of those random things. I was at a cocktail party and standing next to, like a wallflower, another woman was standing next to me. And she asked me what I did, what was my work. And I never to this day say I'm an actor. Like even on a plane, if somebody says, what do? I never say I'm an actor because then you have that very embarrassing question, well, what have I seen you in?
20: So, right, yeah. What do
15: so
20: you say?
15: So I said, well, I'm trying to learn something about, imagine at a cocktail party, I'm trying to learn something about language and identity. And I said, and I'm trying to figure out how to get people to break their linguistic patterns when they speak. And she said, well, I'm a linguist. Ah. And she said, I'm going to give you three questions that will guarantee this can happen in the course of an hour. And the questions were, have you ever come close to death? Have you ever been accused of something you didn't do? And do you know the circumstances of your birth? And so the first show that I made was with other actors. I only played one part. And I literally walked up to people on the streets of New York or wherever they were, and I said, I know an actor who looks like you. If you'll give me an hour of your time, I will invite you to see yourself perform. This was in 1980. And so I talked to the lifeguard at the gym. I talked to the lady up the street who had a secondhand clothes store. I talked to somebody who was in a fancy beauty parlor. And I made a show in which I would talk to somebody for an hour about whatever they want to talk about, hair, you know, swimming lanes, and somewhere in that I would ask those questions. And lo and behold, their language took on these different patterns. And so I trained myself how to listen by doing that. And then when you think about it, since I've gone to do plays about things that are upside down, are in disarray, are not iambic pentameters, but are trochees, then it is the case that people speak in disrupted sentences, and they struggle to make sense, which means that they actually make these gorgeous, as far as I'm concerned, sort of architectures of language. And I'm very interested in those things, I will call them, those moments. And that's what I perform.
18: I'm sure you've heard a lot of people say, oh, that takes a lot of bravery for you to just walk up to people on the street and just ask them questions. What were those early responses to you? Because you weren't talking to people on behalf of, say, a news organization or something tangible, specific that people know that this would go toward.
1: Well, I think, you know, it was kind of a curious thing, right? For some girl to, you know, ask you that. Or I was doing a lot of temp work at the time. And the person I performed was Julia, who was at JCPenney. We worked in a basement. My desk was right next to hers. And I would hear Julia talking on the phone. And I thought, I've got to get an interview with Julia. So I'd know in advance, you know, of somebody who I thought was very, very interesting. And I think because nobody had ever asked them before. And by the way, this isn't like now where people are going around taking selfies and pictures of each other. This is when my tape recorder was, you know, it was like this Panasonic thing that was probably almost a foot long.
18: Yeah.
1: Right?
18: Yeah.
1: So people weren't walking around with iPhones that they could record on. So I think it was like this odd thing, a rather charming girl asking them to do. And they said yes.
18: My own curiosity, what was so interesting about Julia on the phone at JCPenney in the basement?
1: Well, see, that she was just like, you know, she was one of those people who was, she was so, oh, she had a story about somebody who just had a meltdown on a bus going through the tunnel, the Lincoln Tunnel in New York. And she, as often, was so beautiful about black people in particular, is she acted out like all the people.
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1: About Julia. So I said, I only played one part in that play. It was Julia. And she came. It was so exciting to see the people come to see themselves performed in this loft in New York. And Julia waited for me with her friends. And as we were walking down Leonard Street, and her friend, Julia, girl, you were the star, girl. You were the star. And I thought, yeah, the character should be the star, not the actor, right? And so, I mean, she just was one of those black women with a great sense of humor and a great ability to tell a story.
18: Oh, see, this story, okay. I was wondering, you know, a lot of your performances remind me of an oral tradition I know some black households have, like the way people slide in and out of imitating others to kind of drive a point home. Did you see that growing up? What was the storytelling tradition?
1: Oh, yeah. I mean, Miss Johnson next door, who weighed 400 pounds, couldn't move very far, and would, you know, give me 25 cents to go down, buy her some fat back from the grocery store, Mr. Zalman's grocery store. And then, you know, I would sit on her porch and hear a story. And she had, and my maternal grandfather, who married Virginia Biggs, was a fantastic storyteller. So, as was my maternal grandmother. So I'd do anything for a story when I was little. And you're right, there's that oral tradition. My Aunt Esther is the first person I ever interviewed, sitting in her kitchen. All my life I listened to her, but the first actual interview I did, knowing that I wanted to create this kind of theater, I tested it out on Aunt Esther.
18: Our guest today is actor and playwright Anna Deavere Smith. We'll be right back after a break. I'm Tanya Mosley, and this is Fresh Air.

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1: Today on The Daily, Nick Fandos explains whether the blowout victories in Tuesday's New York primary will help or hurt Democrats in the midterms. I'm Rachel Abrams. 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
4: This is Fresh Air. I'm Tanya Mosley, and my guest today is the actor, playwright, and professor Anna Deavere Smith. Over the last four decades, she invented and defined what's known as documentary or verbatim theater. She's interviewed hundreds of people, then performed them on stage. Fires in the Mirror, about the Crown Heights conflict, made her a Pulitzer Prize finalist. Twilight, Los Angeles, 1992, about the city after the Rodney King verdict, earned her two Tony nominations. She went on to write Let Me Down Easy, about the body and the American healthcare system, and Notes from the Field, about the school-to-prison pipeline. Her new play is called Basil Biggs, and it's the story of her own great-great-grandfather, a free black man who played an important role in the Civil War Battle of Gettysburg. This thing that you do, this verbatim theater, I have heard you describe it as you're borrowing people's stories with their permission. And there's something very specific about the people you choose. How do you decide who to interview?
5: Well, who to interview is just who, you know, say my play Let Me Down Easy was about health care, but it was also about the vulnerability of the human body to the state, to disease. And so I did extensive interviewing. I went to, for example, South Africa during the AIDS crisis when Mbeki was an AIDS denialist. I went to Rwanda 10 years after the genocide, sort of broken societies, and talked to people. And I have an abstract idea of the problem that I'm trying to investigate. And I don't have a story. And then in the process of doing the interviews, and more importantly, in the process of being in the rehearsal room, I find a through line of a story.
4: Where did the inspiration come for Let Me Down Easy?
5: Dr. Ralph Horowitz was the head of internal medicine at Yale School of Medicine. And he invited me in the late 90s to come to Yale Medical School and to interview doctors and patients and to perform at something called Medical Grand Rounds as a way of showing the doctors that they don't listen. And I kept saying, no, no, no, no, no, no, no. And at first I thought it was because I was just too intimidated to be around all those doctors. And he didn't give up. And when I finally went and started doing the interviews of patients, I realized the reason I was really worried was because I knew it would have something to do with death. And I did this performance at Medical Grand Rounds, and I performed doctors and some people who had been very, very sick. And after that performance, maybe a year later, he asked me to come back and do it in another situation, and I did. And those same patients, they were waiting eagerly backstage to say hello. And I thought, now why would you want to come to see a show again that's dealing with a moment in your life where you almost died? And it dawned on me, because dying or not, something about the performance made it all real in a good way and solid in a good way. Because this was before the big healthcare conversation. But once the healthcare conversation, as we started to approach Obama and the whole conversation of healthcare starts to become real, then I realize I have a real sort of political place to put this excursion really around death into a frame. And that's what made

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1: Writer from Idaho. You talk about him quite a bit over the last 20 years. He was someone who really taught you what seems like a lot of lessons. But I want to play a little clip because he talked to you about the ways bull riding has wrecked his body. That he has this one story that a bull shoved his face through metal chutes, for example. And in this clip of your performances, Williams, you're talking about his health care deductible.
2: Yeah, I got insurance, Blue Cross of Idaho, family policy, $260 a month, cover all of us. Then we got a $7,500 deductible, which is stupid. I mean, you know, we don't ever meet that. I mean, all this paying money, then we got to pay $7,500 before they meet it. They're just trying to rape us. Like all the people that got the money, they rape the poor till pretty soon, or they rape the middle class. Then the middle class becomes poor. They're gonna start raping the rich, and they're gonna break the whole country, I think. But basically, I'm an optimist.
1: That was my guest, Anna Deavere Smith, as Brent Williams in Let Me Down Easy. And when you watch this, there is a lot of physicality to that performance. You're wearing a cowboy hat, your legs are wide, you're strutting across the stage, and these are parts of the story as well, that body language. What is it telling us? What is it telling you that words don't convey?
3: First of all, if my performance is attentive to detail, then you see the choreography. You don't know why you're drawn to that person. But if we were to sit down and break it down for you and show you the choreography, you'd know why. I mean, with Brent, he was kind of outrageous. You know, I actually invited Brent to New York a couple of times, and he's a very different person than the sort of artists that I hang out with. Very, very conservative. But, you know, he's a perfect example of someone who's game, you know, who comes with goodwill. He knows. And he was in my apartment dancing cheek to cheek with the astute legal scholar, Patricia Williams.
1: What? Wow.
3: And so it's about goodwill. You know, we talk about how do we get over these differences. It's like he doesn't agree with anybody, in this case, sitting around the dinner and then dancing afterwards and people had drank enough. You know, he didn't agree. Nobody agreed with Brent. But he felt at home in my house, right?
1: You like talking to people that you don't agree with.
3: Well, not necessarily all the time. For the purpose of putting them in a play, yes. So, we have to admit that that's also different in a way from real life, right? I can do things in my art that I may not be able to do in my life. So with Brent, I went to the National Rodeo Finals with him and standing around with all of his friends, you know, swigging Chivas and telling stories about women that weren't so great, right? Would I be doing that just for fun? Probably not.
1: Today, I'm talking with actor and playwright Anna Deavere Smith about her new play, Basil Biggs. It's about her own great-great-grandfather, a free black man who reburied thousands of Union dead at Gettysburg and prepared the ground where Lincoln delivered his famous address. We'll continue our conversation after a short break. This is Fresh Air.
4: Death tolls in Venezuela are rising after two powerful earthquakes that struck back-to-back, toppling high-rises and causing widespread chaos. Emergency workers from several countries, including the U.S., are aiding in the search for survivors.
5: That's their most immediate need right now, is search and rescue efforts.
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0: actor and playwright Anna Deavere Smith. Her new play, Basil Biggs, traces the life of her great-great-grandfather in the Civil War-era Gettysburg. It premieres this month at the Wilma Theater in Philadelphia, written for the nation's 250th anniversary. Smith's earlier plays include Fires in the Mirror, Twilight Los Angeles 1992, and her 2016 play, Notes from the Field. I want to talk briefly about the choices you made in Notes from the Field. You showcased a wide range of people, civil rights leaders and high school students and prisoners like Denise Dotson. She was an inmate at the Maryland Correctional Institute for Women, and she was serving time for murder. And I'm going to play a clip. Here she is talking about her children and the circumstances of her crime, you playing her. Let's listen.
1: I had six children. Now I have five. One of them died since I've been here. The oldest being 34, the youngest being 21. I had my youngest child when I was in a Baltimore detention center. I've been here 23 years. Well, my boyfriend, my former boyfriend, because we wasn't together at the time, shot and killed a guy who tried to rape me. Well, they didn't consider it an accomplice. I got the same charge as he did. First degree murder. I think it's fair. You're talking about somebody's life. Whether it's in your control or not, somebody's life has been taken. So I do think it's fair. But I think that if I had a better education, I would have been more upright, so to speak. You know, because without that education, I always felt less than. And I think if I had that education, I would have known that I am somebody. I am a good person.
0: That was my guest, Anna Deavere Smith, as inmate Denise Dotson. I can almost hear your questions in her answers, Anna, of course, like the questions you asked to elicit those answers. But it's her demeanor. She was one of several Black women and girls at the heart of this Notes from the Field. What drew you to put people like her at the center of this story?
1: Well, the story really was about looking at the pressures, or what we call, what are the things that pull us away from giving people an education? And why, when they are unable to fit into maybe the sorting mechanism of education, do they end up incarcerated? And I heard a chilling statistic that there's something like in the 70% of Black and brown kids that can't really read at the level they need to read.
0: Just across the board in the United States.
1: Yeah, and so we have to ask deeply, deeply, what's in the way of that. And Notes from the Field was looking at education and the things that pull people away from school, and the things that pull school away from people. And with Denise, you know, of course, sitting in a prison, I mean, she's aware of being under surveillance all the time. You know, she's probably about a year maybe from going for the review board again. She's very conscious of every single thing she's saying. And there was extraordinary humility in Denise and emotional power. And her job in prison was to train service dogs. And she talked about how dogs are more decent than people. And even that the amount of attention that she gives those dogs to train them, what if we gave the same type of attention to children? And the last thing I'll say about this is, even if you go back to Thomas Jefferson, and you look at his plan in the notes from the state of Virginia, on the state of Virginia, his plan for education was to find the excellent ones and throw out the rubbish. The word rubbish is in that document. So, and that's just talking about white men. And so our system has always been one of sorting. Let's sort out the people that we don't want to be bothered with.
0: You ended up studying at the American Conservatory Theater. This theater community that you then became a part of, you know, the way we think about theater today is always talking about it in terms of keeping it alive. And this sounds like this was a vibrant place for you.
1: First of all, my first job was for a black theater company that had been started by Ed Bullen's great black playwright. And it was called the Grassroots Theater Company. And I went in there to see if there was something I could do. And they said, well, you could be the stage manager. I said, well, I don't know how to do that. Oh, you'll be fine. You look like you could be good. I was their so-called stage manager. And I had a crisis when I decided to go to school at the American Conservatory Theater, which would be like the white people's theater, you know, in the middle of town, that was very, you know, resourced, and not to work anymore at the Grassroots Theater Company. But the American Conservatory Theater had a company of 52 actors. And that's where I was trained. So that was an entirely different type of time than now. And, you know, we always say the theater is dying, but I think it's that it has another economic model now. Those were the days when the idea was to have a theater in your town that was the sort of gem, the cultural gem of a town, like a symphony. And that changed when those theaters started to see themselves as breeding places for Broadway. And so I would say it's not that the theater is dead, it's that it had a different economic model. And we never know when that may change again.
0: I mean, you're deep in the Basil Biggs story right now, but is there an American story you have your sights on for the future that's been swirling in your head that you're dying to explore?
1: No, because I think that Basil Biggs' story about approaching the Civil War, about being a part of restoring his town after this massive, massive catastrophe, and following through to touch the American promise, and going through the 15th Amendment, which the play takes us through that. I think there are many things about that are still unfinished business in our country right now. And so I'm pleased to be able to see what lessons I can learn, the actors can learn, and the audience can learn by looking at that moment in history and looking at this particular family and how they came through it.
0: Anna Deavere Smith, thank you so much for this conversation and your time. This has been a real pleasure.
1: My pleasure. Thank you so much to you and your producers.
0: Actor and playwright Anna Deavere Smith. Her new play, Basil Biggs, debuts at the Wilma Theater in Philadelphia this weekend. Coming up, TV critic David Biancooley reviews Larry David's new HBO series. This is Fresh Air.
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0: This is Fresh Air. Tomorrow, HBO presents a new 7-part sketch comedy series that's an irreverent look at American history, just in time for the country's 250th anniversary. It's called Life, Larry, and the Pursuit of Unhappiness, and it stars Larry David and comes from Higher Ground, Barack and Michelle Obama's production company. Our TV critic David Bianculli has this review.
6: One of the first things the Obamas did for TV after forming their Higher Ground production company was build a series around a singular American voice. That voice was Studs Terkel, the Chicago writer whose 1974 working-class oral history, Working, was a major influence on the young Barack Obama. In 2023, Obama saluted and continued Terkel's vision by hosting and narrating Working, What We Do All Day, a very impressive, very serious 4-part Netflix documentary series. Now, Higher Ground is building another series around a singular American voice. The results are equally impressive, but much less serious. Because this time, the voice belongs to Larry David, America's unofficial national curmudgeon. He's turned being disgruntled into a massive fortune and into a lengthy, brilliant comedy career that includes Seinfeld, Curb Your Enthusiasm, and now Life, Larry, and the Pursuit of Unhappiness. This new series is created and written by Larry David and Jeff Schaefer. They're also executive producers, as are the Obamas. Schaefer directs and is well-tuned to Larry David's rhythms and sensibilities. Over the decades, Schaefer wrote dozens of episodes of Seinfeld and wrote and directed even more installments of Curb. Their new collaboration is much more heavily scripted than ad-libbed and is expensively mounted. Costumes, sets, even action sequences all look first-rate. But even when Larry David is part of a silent tableau recreating the Continental Congress, wearing a powdered wig while Barack Obama opens the show as the host, Larry can't stay silent for long.
7: But what truly makes America unique is the fact that we've always been a work in progress. We're not perfect. We can be irascible, petty, selfish, cheap. And let's face it, some of us will always find something to complain about. But as Americans, we have always found a way to overcome these naysayers, these deeply unpleasant people who stood in the way of progress, these miserable, intolerable, did I mention petty? Wretched.
8: Hey, none of that's in the script.
6: Life, Larry, and the Pursuit of Unhappiness is subtitled An Almost History of America and provides just that. Each sketch, introduced by narrator Samuel L. Jackson, starts with historical fact, then veers wildly and enjoyably off the rails. In every sketch, the guest stars get the vibe David is after and add to it effortlessly. The opening sketch imagines that Founding Father Robert Livingston, played by Larry David, suggested some rather unusual rules for the Declaration of Independence before Thomas Jefferson took over the job of writing it. Henry Winkler plays John Hancock, and Chris Parnell plays Benjamin Franklin, who's reading some of Livingston's outrageous ideas to the assembled Congress.
9: Here's another gem. No sharing desserts. If you want a dessert, order it. None of this, pass it around.
8: We're not animals, Mr. Franklin, all eating out of a trough.
9: We can all have our own forks.
8: Then we'll all take bites, put the forks in our mouths, put it back in the pie after it's been in our mouths, Mr. Franklin. It's unsanitary.
9: Sometimes I don't want a whole slice of pie. I just want a taste of pie.
8: Get your own damn piece of pie, Franklin!
9: If you...
6: The next sketch jumps forward a full century, from 1776 to 1876, and has Larry David, as Alexander Graham Bell, unveiling his newest invention, the telephone, to a small invited group of guests. The guests, though, are quick to offer suggestions of their own.
8: My assistant Watson is in another building, out of sight and sound. But with this device, I will be able to communicate with him as if he was standing right next to me. I will pick up the phone on my side, and it will ring on his.
10: What kind of ring?
8: Normal ring. It's just a ring. It's a ring. It's a typical ring.
11: Maybe there could be a menu of rings that people could choose from.
12: Oh, yes. I would like mine to sound like a doorbell.
13: I'd like mine to sound like a clown horn.
11: Or perhaps a bicycle ring, you know, bling.
14: Oh, all wonderful ideas, but hardly the point. The point is, I'll be able to communicate with someone who is miles away.
10: What if I'm at a piano recital, say, and I don't want it to ring, so it just vibrates like a Jew's harp in your pocket?
12: Oh, yes.
14: Ah, that's just a fascinating idea.
10: Oh, what if you could send short...
14: What if you invent your own? Go off and invent your own. That's not this. You want something that vibrates? Go! Go invent it! This is all nonsense!
6: Yes, it is all nonsense. Even with some punchlines that are sharp and pointed, it's also whimsical, it's wonderful. Other sketches in the first show include trench warfare during World War I and Rosa Parks on a Birmingham bus ride predating her famous bus boycott. HBO wants a lot of the sketch details kept secret, and I'm fine with that. But every sequence brings its own unexpected joys. Hey, isn't that Richard Kind and Michael Chiklis? And Sean Hayes, Catherine Hahn, Bill Hader, and John Hamm? And Jerry Seinfeld from Seinfeld? And Jeff Garlin, Susie Essman, and J.B. Smoove from Curb all joining in? Yes, it is. And there are others aboard, too, as unpublicized special surprises. Upcoming sketches are based on everything from the Lewis and Clark expedition to the Army-McCarthy hearings and the moon landing, and are equally hilarious. I've seen enough to say that Larry David isn't just having great fun with history. He's adding to his own with yet another high-concept comedy series home run.
0: David B. and Cooley reviewed Life, Larry, and the Pursuit of Unhappiness. The series premieres on HBO tomorrow. If you'd like to catch up on interviews you've missed, like our conversation with Atlantic staff writer Helen Lewis about the rise of masculinism, or with actor and activist Laverne Cox on her new memoir about her life career and the attack on transgender rights, check out our podcast. 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Fresh Air's executive producer is Sam Brigger. Our technical director and engineer is Audrey Bentham. Our interviews and reviews are produced and edited by Phyllis Myers, Roberta Shorrock, Anne-Marie Baldonado, Lauren Krenzel, Monique Nazareth, Thea Challoner, Susan Nakundi, Anna Bauman, and Nico Gonzalez-Whistler. 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Nesper. 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With Terry Gross, I'm Tanya Mosley.

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6: From the GPB newsroom, I'm Orlando Montoya. U.S. Senator Raphael Warnock is blasting President Donald Trump for abruptly canceling a signing ceremony for a bill aimed at lowering the cost of housing. The Georgia Democrat is the primary author of the bill, which passed with broad bipartisan support in the House and Senate. Trump yesterday said he won't sign it until Congress passes legislation that would require proof of citizenship to vote. Warnock said he was, quote, perturbed and annoyed.
7: Ordinary people aren't able to make this economy work. And today this president had an opportunity to do something for ordinary people, for working Americans. And instead, he has managed once again to make the story about himself.
6: The sprawling bill is aimed at increasing housing supply and curbing the influence of corporate landlords. The U.S. Supreme Court is allowing the Trump administration to end temporary protective status for hundreds of thousands of Haitians and Syrians who are in the U.S. for humanitarian reasons. Judith Deluz Montgomery is a first-generation American whose parents immigrated from Haiti and an attorney with Atlanta Family and Immigration Law. She says she's been telling her clients to look for other legal avenues to stay.
8: We knew it was temporary, and I've been educating people for as long as the day is long, telling them, you know, please, please find another avenue. Do not sit, do not wait, right? Especially in light of the administration that we have currently. And so that posture hasn't changed.
6: She says today's ruling will create confusion and foster discrimination. 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
9: Live from NPR News in Washington, I'm Louise Schiavone. The Supreme Court has cleared the way for the Trump administration to initiate deportations of people who've been living and working legally in the U.S. under the Temporary Protected Status Program. NPR's Vanessa Romo reports it's another victory for the president's immigration policy efforts.
10: The 6-3 ruling, along ideological lines, allows the Department of Homeland Security to strip more than 330,000 Haitians and about 4,000 Syrians of temporary protected status. Writing for the conservative majority, Justice Samuel Alito says TPS recipients from the two countries are not entitled to legal intervention and that the president has unreviewable authority to end the program. There are approximately 1 million people from a dozen countries who've been designated with TPS following natural disasters, armed conflicts, or other extraordinary conditions. They've been vetted and allowed to live and work legally in the U.S. since they cannot return safely to their home countries. Vanessa Romo, NPR News.
9: President Trump is welcoming farmers to a dinner in the White House Rose Garden tonight, mindful of the burden that multiple administration policies have presented to U.S. farmers. NPR's Danielle Kurtzleben has more.
11: Earlier this month, Trump went to Wisconsin for a farmer roundtable. This week, the administration proposed a new idea in negotiations with Tehran to force Iran to use unfrozen assets to buy U.S. crops. However, Iran quickly responded that they and only they would control their assets. The White House also this week requested an additional $11 billion in farm aid from Congress. That's on top of $12 billion in direct aid dispersed earlier this year. This all has come amid problems caused by Trump actions. Tariffs made equipment more expensive. The president's trade wars have severely hurt the soybean market. And the war in Iran made fertilizer and diesel more costly. Danielle Kurtzleben, NPR News, The White House.
9: The search for survivors is on after powerful earthquakes struck near Caracas, Venezuela last night. Officials say at least 188 people are dead. The Trump administration says it is sending $150 million in assistance. NPR's Michelle Kelman has details.
12: Secretary of State Marco Rubio says he's spoken with Venezuela's interim president and says the country needs a lot of help digging through the rubble. The U.S. is sharing satellite imagery and sending rescue teams from Virginia and California.
13: Those are the acute, like short-term needs over the next 48 to 72 hours, because in search and rescue, you're trying to get to people while you can still save their lives. They're buried under rubble.
12: The UN's top humanitarian official, Tom Fletcher, says his office is coordinating the deployment of teams from around the world. Even before the earthquakes, he writes, nearly 8 million people in Venezuela were in need of humanitarian support. Michelle Kellerman, NPR News, Washington.
9: Approaching the close, the Dow was up 71 points. This is NPR. The U.S. is back in action tonight in the Men's World Cup soccer tournament. The American team will play Turkey in its final group stage match. NPR's Becky Sullivan says win, lose, or draw, the U.S. has already qualified for the knockout round.
14: The U.S. beat Paraguay and Australia, while Turkey lost to both teams. So the outcome of this game won't change anything. The U.S. are the winners of the group and have locked in a favorable path in the knockout round. Still, U.S. coach Mauricio Pochettino says he won't pull any punches.
15: We want to win, and we want to arrive to the next stage with three victories, if that is possible.
14: However, four key starters are carrying yellow cards, meaning if they pick up another, they'll be suspended in the critical round of 32 game next week. Also, star winger Christian Pulisic is coming off a calf injury that caused him to miss a game. Meanwhile, Turkey could be feeling desperate to come away with even one win at this World Cup. The game kicks off at 10 p.m. Eastern Time. Becky Sullivan, NPR News, Los Angeles.
9: In case you were wondering, humans and great apes have been laughing in similar ways going back 15 million years, according to research at the University of Warwick in England. Scientists say it matters because it opens a window on the evolution of communication. Researchers literally tickled 13 captive apes and recorded the results. Decades later, a new study finds similar rhythms in the chuckles and timing between humans and great apes. This is unique, they say, because, for example, rats, when tickled, respond with high-pitched squeaks. I'm Louise Schiavone, NPR News, Washington.
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17: 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You proudly present Movement. Snap Judgment. 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
20: And I'm Scott Detrow. Venezuela's president says that nearly 200 people have been killed in back-to-back earthquakes on Wednesday. A state of emergency has been declared, as officials warn the death toll is likely to rise. Manuel Rueda has more from Bogota, neighboring Colombia.
21: After the earthquake struck, firefighters and volunteers worked to clear debris from the Petunia, a 13-story apartment building in Caracas that collapsed. More than a dozen people were rescued from the building, according to local officials, but many are still thought to be trapped there. Sebastian Arias showed up with a shovel and a sledgehammer to see if he could help. Rescue workers are so short of equipment, they've been asking volunteers to show up with their own tools. In a place like this, you just feel shocked, he said. I don't even feel like taking photos. By the time Arias got to the Petunia building, there were too many volunteers on site. So he set out to other neighborhoods where there are also reports of collapsed buildings. Maybe they need more tools there, he said. Earthquakes are relatively rare in Venezuela, and residents of Caracas seldom feel even minor tremors. So yesterday's quakes took many people by surprise. The quakes hit hardest in Caracas and five northern states along Venezuela's Caribbean coast. Claudia Castillo says she was working at home on her computer when the first earthquake struck. Everything was moving, she says. My flower vases were crashing on the floor, and even paintings were falling off the walls. I had never experienced something like this. Ana Sofer lives in Los Palos Grandes, a neighborhood in Caracas where at least three buildings have collapsed. She was driving past a shopping mall when the first earthquake struck.
0: And I saw people running out of a shopping mall. I saw a big smoke of sand. I decided to breathe, to do breath exercises, because all my body was shaking.
21: In La Guaira, a city along Venezuela's Caribbean coast, dozens of buildings have collapsed, according to officials. Videos shared by local journalists show people trapped inside concrete structures, screaming out their names as they wait for help.
2: Ramon. Y el otro. Ari.
21: As rescue crews searched for survivors, neighboring countries began mobilizing aid. U.S. Secretary of State Marco Rubio says rescue teams from Virginia and California are also on their way.
13: We're also helping them with some overhead imagery, especially in coastal areas where they don't have full visibility over what the damage has been or what the impact has been.
21: The response to these earthquakes is expected to test relations between Venezuela and the Trump administration, which seized former Venezuelan leader Nicolas Maduro in January in a pre-dawn raid. Acting President Delcy Rodriguez has thanked the Trump administration for its quick response. In a nationally televised address, she declared a state of emergency.
22: Quiero pedir a los médicos, enfermeras.
21: We need all doctors and nurses to report to their places of work, she said. Venezuela's main airport has been closed after its ceiling was damaged, and schools will be shut down for the remainder of the week. Rodriguez urged residents to evacuate buildings that remain standing and are no longer safe because of structural damages to their foundations.
22: Pedimos calma a nuestra población. Pedimos unidad.
21: Please stay calm, she said. We need to stay united. The last time Caracas experienced such an intense earthquake was in 1967, when more than 200 people were killed in a 6.7 magnitude quake. Thousands are now sleeping outdoors, fearful of more aftershocks. For them, the recovery has only just begun. For NPR News, I'm Manuel Rueda, in Bogota.
19: The U.S. Supreme Court issued two decisions this morning giving President Trump more power to set immigration policy. One allows the administration to move forward with revoking temporary legal status for hundreds of thousands of people. The other puts limits on how people can claim asylum. NPR's immigration policy correspondent Jimena Bustillo is here to break it down for us. Hi.
23: Hey, Juana.
19: Jimena, let's start with TPS, or temporary protected status. What are the implications of that ruling?
23: In a 6-3 decision, the conservative majority ruled that the president has virtually unrestrained power to end temporary protected status, often called TPS. This was a case specifically about TPS recipients from Haiti and Syria, which total over 300,000 people, but it has broader implications. TPS provides deportation protection and grants work permits, and it's given to people from specific countries affected by war, natural disasters, political instability, or any other condition that makes the country unsafe to return to. Each country's designation can last 6 to 18 months, and that's at the discretion of the Secretary of Homeland Security. Now, the court is agreeing with the government that making those designations is up to the secretary and not subject to legal review.
19: Okay, so what happens to the people who are on the program?
23: Well, they need to either adjust their status, which there are very limited ways of doing so, or they need to leave the country. And if they don't do either, they do risk falling out of status, and that could lead to an arrest, detention, and ultimate deportation. Many face job loss, as well as companies will not be able to continue legally employing thousands of workers. Ira Kurzban is the attorney representing Haitian TPS holders.
24: Their families are American citizens. They have American citizen children. So we're talking in a practical manner respect to all the TPS people. You're talking about millions of people in the United States who contribute to the economy.
23: He argues Haiti, Syria, and other countries are just not stable enough for people to return. And many of these people have also been here for decades.
19: Now to the second immigration decision from the court today, and that one's related to asylum. What can you tell us?
23: In another 6-3 decision, the court backed a policy that allows Customs and Border Protection agents to turn away asylum seekers before they cross the U.S. border. The order says asylum seekers need to fully cross the U.S. border with Mexico to claim asylum. So essentially, migrants who are turned back by officials under this policy technically never left the physical Mexican side of the border. Mm. So the administration argues they are ineligible to apply for that legal protection to be in the U.S. The ruling effectively further limits who can get permission to even stay in the country.
19: Jimena, take stock for us. What do these rulings mean for the administration's broader immigration priorities?
23: Well, both of these rulings reduce legal pathways to enter the country. The administration has a broader goal of mass deportations, and in order to reach that goal, the administration has increased the number of people who are eligible for deportation, even if they are legally here. The ruling on TPS allows the administration to strip existing protections from deportations and permissions to legally work here. The administration has also terminated TPS for nearly every country that had it at the start of President Trump's term. The asylum ruling also limits how migrants can ask for permission to stay. This administration is very focused on immigration enforcement in the interior of the country, while also keeping border crossings as minimal as possible. And these rulings allow the government to further change the immigration system.
19: NPR's Jimena Bustillo, thanks.
23: Thank you.
20: Most bourbon comes from Kentucky. The state is home to more than 100 distilleries, and naturally, some are trying to get an edge on their competition. Hannah Sod with member station WKMS reports on one distillery setting itself apart by setting its products afloat.
1: All right, watch your head as we come on in.
3: On the shores of the Mississippi River on Kentucky's western border sits the only two floating barrel houses in the country. Sunlight peeks through small windows inside of the Ingram Distillery's two-story metal barge. Big barrels are stacked seven high left and right as you walk through. CEO Hank Ingram says they recently opened the barges to the public for a glimpse at the unique space.
1: Now, this is a red oak that we have down here.
3: Ingram got the barge idea a few years ago after hearing tales of how 19th century Kentucky distillers would ship their whiskeys in barrels on flatboats down to larger ports like New Orleans. That trek typically took months.
4: By the time they get to New Orleans, open this barrel up, they realize pretty quickly this whiskey has taken on a whole new flavor than what they had put into the barrel originally.
3: That idea enticed him, and he wanted to see if he could put a 21st century spin on it. So his company ran a six-month experiment comparing barrels that were aged on land to those aged on the river.
4: But what we noticed is there was this softness and just more character on the barrels that were on barges than the barrels that were on land.
3: Distillers have a strict federal set of requirements they have to follow when making bourbon. That includes aging it in a new charred oak barrel. Most companies store their barrels in warehouses with wood floors, but there's not much stopping distilleries from trying out new storage locations.
5: I find it really encouraging that people are out there taking a very constrained category and finding ways to create brilliant new flavors out of it.
3: That's Brad Barron, a chemical engineer who researches spirits at the University of Kentucky. During the bourbon aging process, water and ethanol moves in and out of the barrel's curved slats, extracting flavors from the wood. In high humidity areas like those on and near rivers, Barron says less water tends to evaporate from inside the barrel, leaving behind more liquid with more wood influences.
5: So you're gonna more or less lower the concentration of the alcohol in the barrel, and oftentimes that leads to really interesting flavors coming in.
3: Though the topic hasn't been heavily researched, Ingram says the movement of the mighty Mississippi underneath the floating barrel house also influences the final products.
4: The motion of the river keeps the barrels agitated ever so slightly. That allows for the whiskey to work itself against the charred surface of the barrel. That's more barrel contact, therefore more barrel influence.
3: Ingram says there's not a lot that hasn't already been tried in the whiskey and bourbon making space. But he says his barge experiment on the Mississippi River shows there's still room for innovation and more flavors. For NPR News, I'm Hannah Sod in Columbus, Kentucky.
7: And you are listening to All Things Considered on GPB. It's 4:17. I'm Peter Biello. Thank you so much for tuning in today. Macon-Bibb County leaders have unveiled the final design for a new $350 million arena to replace the aging Macon Coliseum. Renderings released yesterday show what architects describe as a, quote, purposeful and unmistakably Macon design. Elements include references to the city's musical heritage and the Ocmulgee Mounds. Macon Mayor Lester Miller says the facility is needed to keep conventions, sporting events, and other income-generating activities coming to the city.
6: So in order to do that, we have to keep up with the Joneses by basically making sure that our facilities are top-notch. And I can tell you this facility that we're building here in Macon-Bibb County is probably going to be one of the best ones in the state, certainly a state-of-the-art facility that takes all the users, the end users, in mind.
7: The arena is expected to complement other plans for downtown Macon, including the expansion of Mercer University, a new convention hotel, and new roads and trails. The arena is expected to break ground this summer and open in 2028. Still to come on All Things Considered, the U.S. men's national soccer team hired Argentina's Mauricio Pochettino as head coach in 2024, and he quickly won over the players.
8: He knows when to press buttons and he knows how to connect everybody. He puts us into situations where we're able to feel very close and connected on and off the field.
7: We're going to have more on Pochettino's impact in about 15 minutes here on GPB. And for more of the latest Georgia news, go to gpb.org/news.
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10: Death tolls in Venezuela are rising after two powerful earthquakes that struck back-to-back, toppling high-rises and causing widespread chaos. Emergency workers from several countries, including the U.S., are aiding in the search for survivors.
11: That's their most immediate need right now, is search and rescue efforts.
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20: 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I'm Scott Detrow.
25: And I'm Juana Summers. In an investigation of illegal drug trafficking, officials might let some drug deals go through to gather intelligence, maybe get closer to the kingpin. But if the drug is fentanyl, the U.S. Drug Enforcement Administration warns it is uniquely dangerous.
26: It only takes one try, one pill, one mistake. Can kill.
25: A public safety campaign warns that just 2 milligrams are enough to kill an adult. Yet an Associated Press investigation found that from 2023 to 2025, the DEA let hundreds of thousands of fentanyl pills hit the streets in New Mexico in order to build bigger federal prosecutions. One of the AP reporters behind that story is Jim Mustian. He's with us now. Hi there.
27: Hi, how are you?
25: I'm well. Jim, just start by telling us, how did it work? The federal agents followed these transactions, but then ultimately didn't seize the product?
27: Yeah, I think one of the things that's really notable was the level of detail in tracking these drugs. So we highlighted in this report a case from June of 2023, where the DEA monitored the shipment of 74,000 fentanyl pills to a mobile home park in Albuquerque. And in that case alone, we counted more than a dozen agents who were listening over a Title III wiretap in real time, tracing the phones and geolocations of the dealers, and in some instances, even watching from a DEA plane. The only thing that was missing in this investigation was the seizure of the drugs.
25: Mm. And your sources, what did they say about this plan? Were they critical of it?
27: Absolutely. The whistleblower I spoke with, David Howell, essentially has had his career upended. So he's been with the DEA 19 years on the front lines of the drug war and just really just saw too much and just said, I can't countenance this.
25: Mm. And what have you heard from the DEA? What have they said about your reporting?
27: They issued a statement that both denied fentanyl had been, quote, walked, allowed to go into these communities intentionally, but also seemed to defend the actions at the same time, saying that whatever it was that they did do, it was reasonable under the circumstances and allowable under Justice Department guidelines. But indeed, those guidelines changed in the middle of all this. When Howell came forward, there was an internal playbook. The rules said that agents needed to seize fentanyl whenever practicable was the word that was used. And a short time after Howell came forward and raised this issue, the DOJ kind of moved the goalpost a little bit, rewrote the rules to allow much more discretion for law enforcement officers. Really, there's a concern here about what law enforcement people call burning the wire, which means compromising an ongoing investigation.
0: I mean, one thing that seems a bit tricky about all of this that I'd like to ask you about is, can you actually connect any specific death to a given shipment of illegal fentanyl that hits the streets?
27: I'm not sure that's forensically possible at this point. There's cases that the whistleblower David Howell has flagged and flagged internally as part of his whistleblower disclosures. There was a toddler in Española, New Mexico, who was tragically killed, ingested some fentanyl that had been on some foil there. He was noticing cases like this and saying, well, we walked 100,000 fentanyl pills last week. How can we be sure? And we actually can't be sure. To hear the whistleblower David Howell tell it, the DEA just can't know and doesn't want to know whether anyone was killed because of this.
0: And since your initial reporting is published, have other agents come forward with more information?
27: David Howell's disclosures, from what I've gathered, have emboldened some folks to speak out about what they've seen. About a week before publishing this story, I reached another former DEA agent, actually somebody who'd been a supervisor, and, you know, had this moment where I was just putting the cards on the table saying, look, this is what we've heard from this guy. And then, you know, I hear a pause on the end of the line, and he says, I don't know, Jim. I don't think you have the right story. And I said, what do you mean? And he says, it's so much worse than what you're describing.
0: We've been speaking with Jim Mustian, reporter for the Associated Press. Thanks for sharing your reporting.
27: Thanks for having me.
0: After we talked, the DEA announced it has requested an independent review of DEA actions from the Inspector General of the Justice Department. Separately, New Mexico's governor also announced a state investigation. The DEA previously told the AP that its agents' actions were lawful.
20: The new world screwworm continues to spread. At least 19 cases are confirmed in Texas, which threatens the cattle industry in the country's top beef-producing state. As Texas Public Radio's David Martin Davies reports, screwworm also threatens wildlife like deer.
2: Every Friday morning, cattle are prodded into the Beeville, Texas livestock auction ring. The auctioneer's rapid-fire sales pitch rises above the bawling of cattle as buyers bid. But on a bulletin board nearby, a USDA poster warns ranchers about screwworm. The maggots feed on the living flesh of livestock and other animals. In the 1960s, it was eradicated from the United States and contained in South America, but now it's back.
9: It's here. I mean, you're just going to have to deal with it.
2: That's Donald Hoosier. He operates Coastal Bend Feed, a ranch supply store in Beeville, 100 miles southeast of San Antonio. He said the USDA should have been better prepared. 2 years ago, screwworm reappeared south of the border.
9: They watched it, you know, progress through Mexico, and, you know, they could have got with Big Pharma or whatever and started mass producing, like Dectomax, and had a bunch prepared for us.
2: Dectomax is a parasiticide used to treat parasites, including screwworm. Hoosier said since news broke that screwworm is in the U.S., it's been in short supply. Hoosier said he's not confident that ranchers would report it if they found screwworm in one of their animals.
9: What are they going to do? They're going to come in and they're going to quarantine your herd? How long are they going to quarantine it for?
2: Texas Agriculture Commissioner Sid Miller has expressed similar concerns.
14: I had ranchers tell me so. I'm not reporting it. I don't want to be locked down. I'm just going to treat it and shut up.
2: But now the USDA has clarified it won't lock down ranches with a confirmed case of screwworm. Miller says that makes it more likely that ranchers will self-report. The USDA is also releasing sterile screwworm flies to combat the spread. Secretary of Agriculture Brooke Rawlings admits there is a shortage of those flies, but USDA is building a new facility in South Texas to produce hundreds of millions more.
15: Our goal is to have enough sterile flies deployed and out into Texas and wherever else this happens to be before the next summer season pops up.
2: But for now, Hoosier says just checking livestock isn't going to stop the screwworm.
9: Yes, you can check all of your cattle and everything else, but you're not going to catch all your deer. Those are going to be our host in this fight.
2: The wild deer population in Texas is massive, over 5 million, according to the Texas Parks and Wildlife Department. Before the screwworm eradication, the population was significantly smaller. It killed 80% of deer fawns.
13: Unfortunately, with wildlife, there is no proven treatment.
2: Dr. Galen Wilmeth Burleson is a South Texas veterinarian.
13: My dad can tell me stories about when he was a kid, we didn't have a lot of deer down here because of screwworm infestations.
2: If screwworm decimates Texas deer, that would be a serious hit to the South Texas economy. Known globally as a premier destination for producing legendary whitetail bucks, hunting here is a multi-million dollar industry. The state is asking hunters to inspect the deer they find for screwworm, but deer season doesn't start until November. Until then, the spread of screwworm could continue. For NPR News, I'm David Martin Davies in South Texas.
25: This is NPR News.
16: Live from the GPB newsroom, I'm Orlando Montoya. State lawmakers ended their special session this week without making major changes to Georgia voting maps or machines, but they did lay the groundwork for a new voting system in 2028 and expand audits for this year's midterm elections. GPB's Sarah Callis reports.
25: Despite changes to Georgia's election laws, Georgia Association of Voter Registration and Election Officials President Joseph Kirk says voters won't notice a difference when they cast ballots this year.
17: We have a good voting system in Georgia. The voters seem to like it. They know how to use it. And going into November, December, if there's a runoff, nothing's going to change from their perspective. Most of the changes happen after they leave.
25: Changes to election laws include more audits of races and a possible hand recount if a top-of-ticket margin of victory is within half a percentage point. Kirk says county elections officials are busy hammering out procedures to prepare for that possibility. For GPB News, I'm Sarah Callis.
16: Georgia is getting a delay on possible penalties for errors in its Supplemental Nutrition Assistance Program, or SNAP. Several dozen states could have to pay a greater share of SNAP benefits if they don't cut down on payment errors. The U.S. Department of Agriculture released data yesterday showing which states might owe money beginning in 2027. Georgia was among six states with the highest error rates and is given by law until at least 2029 to try to reduce them.
18: Live from NPR News in Culver City, California, I'm Dwayne Brown. The Supreme Court handed a victory to gun rights advocates today, striking down a law in Hawaii that required people to get permission to carry guns into stores and hotels on the island. Kate Shaw is a law professor at the University of Pennsylvania. She says the ruling backs the Second Amendment and right to bear arms.
19: Hawaii basically said, we're going to basically require some affirmative step. If private property owners don't take some step to say, you're allowed to carry your gun onto my property, the default will be that you can't carry on private property that's open to the public. And the Supreme Court basically says that's a law that is insufficiently respectful of what the Second Amendment protects, the right of Americans to carry arms as they go about their daily lives.
18: In a separate decision today, the Supreme Court allowed the administration to start mass deportations of Haitians and Syrian immigrants, ending the temporary protected status, or TPS, of hundreds of thousands of people from those countries. Senators narrowly defeated a binding resolution that would have instructed the Trump administration to remove U.S. forces from the Iran war. This comes after they passed a non-binding version earlier in the week. NPR's Eric McDaniel has more.
21: Just hours after Louisiana Republican Senator Bill Cassidy says he clashed with President Trump over the war in Iran during a closed-door meeting on the Hill, Cassidy was the key vote in defeating a resolution to rein it in. The lawmaker says he was privately briefed by the White House ahead of the vote and had some of his concerns addressed. Republican Rand Paul of Kentucky voted present. He's long been a skeptic of all military conflict. Despite yesterday's win for the president, the Iran war is likely to continue to be a major point of tension with Congress. Congress, of course, has the power to regulate and fund military conflicts, but was not asked to approve this war and has never been fully briefed on it by the administration. Eric McDaniel, NPR News in Washington.
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7: And you are listening to All Things Considered on GPB. It's 4:32. I'm Peter Biello. Federal prosecutors in Macon say an indictment unsealed yesterday is the largest to date involving the use of drones to smuggle illegal contraband into prisons. GPB's Grant Blankenship reports.
1: The indictment by a grand jury in Georgia's Middle District Court alleges at least 38 incidents where defendants used six large, high-payload drones to deliver things like drugs, cell phones, hand tools, and weapons to inmates at federal prisons across eight southern states. The ring, alleged to have included people inside and outside the prisons, was centered in Macon at a defunct daycare center nicknamed The Lab. FBI Atlanta Special Agent in Charge, Marlo Graham.
4: To put this issue into perspective, some state and federal prison drone smuggling contraband have been so frequent that the facilities look like a small airport.
1: Sentences for the charges faced by defendants range from 20 years to life in prison. For GPB News, I'm Grant Blankenship in Macon.
7: Still to come on All Things Considered, the new mandatory 3-minute hydration breaks for FIFA World Cup players is yielding benefits.
5: As the hydrate, it actually increases their performance, decreases the risk of fatigue, decreases the risk of injuries. So this is all the benefits that has come with the hydration break.
7: More on how athletes are avoiding heat-related and other injuries during the FIFA World Cup. 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
2: 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I'm Juana Summers.
3: And I'm Scott Detrow. The Supreme Court handed a major victory to the chemical giant Bayer today in a case over its popular weed killer, Roundup. The justices made it harder for people to sue over claims the company failed to warn them about blood cancer risks. It could have implications for thousands of lawsuits that go far beyond one product. NPR's Carrie Johnson has been following the case and is here now to talk about it. Hi, Carrie.
4: Hey, Scott.
3: This is a case that has been closely watched by many American businesses. Why was there so much interest?
4: Well, the weed killer Roundup is used across hundreds of millions of acres of farmland by some counts. It's one of the most popular products in the world, but there's a problem. Thousands of people say the key ingredient glyphosate gave them non-Hodgkin's lymphoma. One of them is John Durnell. He's a Missouri man who sprayed parks in his neighborhood only to contract cancer. He sued in state court and argued the company failed to warn him about those risks on the product label. The company argued that the U.S. Environmental Protection Agency approved the label, and under longstanding federal law, that meant people could not sue over it in state court. Today, the Supreme Court voted 7-2 to side with the company.
3: There has been a lot of money on the line here. How is Bayer responding?
4: Bayer sent a written statement. It says this ruling is good for American farmers and good for food safety. Bayer says the decision helps to bring what it calls significant containment to all this litigation. The company had already negotiated a $7 billion settlement with some plaintiffs right now. It sounds as if it's going to stick to that settlement, which still requires approval from a judge. But the court decision today could block many future lawsuits. Corey Andrews is general counsel of the Washington Legal Foundation, a free markets group that supported Bayer in the case.
5: Today is a very significant win for Bayer. The decision directly undercuts the primary legal theory that drove the vast majority of the 60,000 plus Roundup cases and the $1.25 million verdict in this case.
4: He says the easiest and most potent way for plaintiffs to sue the company over Roundup is now gone.
3: And how are environmental groups responding?
4: They say this decision is going to close the courthouse doors to many people who have been sickened by pesticides and by chemical companies. Ken Cook is president of the Environmental Working Group.
6: It was really never just about Bayer or about one chemical, important as it is. It's about whether our states retain the authority to provide stronger protections for their residents when the federal regulations fall short, and whether ordinary Americans can hold powerful corporations accountable.
4: Now, experts told me people might still be able to sue over things like manufacturing problems, but it was never easy for plaintiffs, and the Supreme Court just made it a lot harder.
3: One other dynamic here, this case had some unusual political implications. Tell me about that.
4: Yeah, very unusual. The Trump administration sided with Bayer here and argued for the company before the Supreme Court, but that alienated people in the Make America Healthy Again movement, which is a vocal part of Trump's political base. Some of them rallied outside the court on the day the arguments. Ken Cook of the Environmental Working Group told me the current Secretary of Health and Human Services, Robert F. Kennedy Jr., had once represented a plaintiff in one of these early Roundup cases. But President Trump's been pulling in the opposite direction. He even signed an executive order this year to spur more production of that key ingredient in the Roundup weed killer.
3: That is NPR's Carrie Johnson. Thank you so much.
4: Thanks for having me.
2: The U.S. men's national soccer team could make history tonight when it faces Turkey in the FIFA World Cup. The American men have never won more than two games at a World Cup, yet they're now poised to do so thanks in large part to their head coach. NPR's Becky Sullivan has his story.
7: In 2024, Mauricio Pochettino was looking for a job. With a resume like his, it wasn't going to be hard to find one. As a defender, he played in top leagues in Spain and France and in the 2002 World Cup. Then, as a coach, he'd managed some of the sport's most recognizable clubs, Tottenham, Chelsea, Paris Saint-Germain. Yet, somehow, he was enticed to take a job that many in the soccer world saw as a step down in prestige.
8: Wow. This is a monumental day for U.S. soccer.
7: The job of head coach of

0: U.S. men's national team, long the supposed sleeping giant of international soccer that could never seem to wake up. The task was so tall that even Pochettino himself acknowledged it with some of his very first words on the job.
1: I am really happy to be here because I think it's an amazing project and challenge that we have ahead.
0: That project and challenge ahead was, of course, what's happening now. The World Cup, here on home soil, a once-in-a-generation opportunity. The stakes were through the roof, yet the team had been stumbling. Now, here was this big-name hotshot coach to turn it all around. Yet, could he really do it with less than 2 years to go?
2: For the first time, the United States will not win the CONCACAF Nations League.
0: Honestly, early last year, it seemed like the answer might be no.
3: And Turkey, with two goals in 2 minutes, have the lead.
0: The team had an ugly string of losses, four in a row, as heard here on TNT and CBS Sports.
4: A night to forget in Nashville for Mauricio Pochettino's side, beaten by 4-0.
0: At that moment, the idea of a deep run in the World Cup felt like a fantasy. Still, in press conference after press conference, Pochettino explained, when you're building towards something, the process doesn't always look pretty.
1: Es un trabajo duro, es un trabajo también lento.
0: It's hard work and slow work too, he said then.
1: Un trabajo de hormiga, ¿no? De pasito a pasito.
0: Like the work of an ant, little step by little step. Pochettino is from Argentina, a country that lives and breathes soccer, where players are desperate, he says, to represent the national team.
1: El jugador argentino se toma una convocatoria como la final del mundo.
0: The Argentinian player takes every call-up as if it's the World Cup final, as if it's their last opportunity to prove themselves, he said. And if he could get American players to feel that way too, he added, the sky's the limit. To accomplish that, Pochettino set a new baseline. Nobody's spot is guaranteed. In the 18 months running up to the World Cup, he invited more than 70 players to camp and made everyone compete, no matter their seniority or their club team. That process turned up several new guys who ultimately made the World Cup roster, including a couple starters, and it changed the way the players saw themselves and each other, says midfielder Tyler Adams.
5: Culture improves through winning. Culture improves through competition. Bringing in players that hadn't been in the fold and competing to make sure that no one's getting comfortable is something that we had to not learn, but there's a respect level for every single person that comes in and around the group, and everyone feels included, and I think that's important.
0: And Pochettino's approach has translated to a new personality for the team on the field too, says forward Timothy Weah.
6: I would say that South American grit. You know, we were always the good guys, always the nice guys. Now he's teaching us to kind of be, you know, the bad guys.
0: Now, 2 games into the World Cup, the Americans are undefeated and have already clinched their spot in the knockout round. Suddenly, the expectations have grown. A quarterfinal, maybe more. Defender Mark McKenzie says, finally, the outside world sees what Pochettino has convinced them to believe all along.
6: It's a process. It's not going to be figured out overnight. It's not going to be figured out in one camp or sometimes in 6 months or 12 months, maybe not as fast as everybody would want it to. But, you know, within this group, we have a whole staff and group of players who knew and had the belief that we could honestly accomplish what we set our minds to.
0: Soon, Pochettino's time with the U.S. could be coming to a close. His contract is up after the World Cup. He says he hasn't ruled out a return to U.S. soccer, but it wouldn't be a surprise if he left either. But for now, it's time to enjoy the ride and the fruits of his labor, or as he'd say, the work of the ant. Becky Sullivan, NPR News, Los Angeles.

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4: This is All Things Considered on GPB. I'm Peter Biello. FIFA World Cup matches are taking place throughout North America at a time when temperatures are at or near their highest all year. That has prompted concerns about how to keep athletes cool enough to compete. Though Atlanta's venue is technically indoors and shielded from the punishing Georgia sunshine, officials are taking steps to make sure athletes stay healthy in high temperatures. With me now is Dr. Alfie Olufade. He is Associate Professor of Orthopedics at Emory School of Medicine, head team physician for Atlanta United, and part of the FIFA World Cup 2026 Tournament Medical Network. Thank you very much for joining me.
5: Thank you for having me, Peter. Appreciate it.
4: FIFA has implemented these three-minute hydration breaks that will occur midway through each half of the tournament matches. From your perspective, what effect has this had on athlete well-being?
5: Now, it's been great effect having that break. If we look at in Atlanta, we are very lucky and fortunate that we have an indoor, we have a air-conditioned arena. The reality is more than 50% of the other venues across North America, they don't have that opportunity. So when you don't have this air-conditioned environment, usually, one, you're more predisposed to have injuries such as heat cramps and heat exhaustion, as well as heat stroke. Those are variable type of heat injuries where you could lessen your performance, give you cramps, get you nausea, and sometimes really bad, meaning it kind of affects your cognition and your consciousness. So one aspect of this is applying this hydration break decreases the risk of that. And in all athletes, as they hydrate, it actually increases their performance, decreases the risk of fatigue, decreases the risk of injuries. So this is all the benefits that has come with the hydration break.
4: What other recovery protocols are you or maybe FIFA generally advising for the athletes competing in Atlanta?
5: There's several recovery protocols that we think about. One is after the game is over, it's very important to kind of have like a cool down session of workouts. Sometimes it might be in terms of jogging. Sometimes it might be in some of
6: the end of GPB's budget year is fast approaching. Your contribution before June 30th will help us wrap up our fiscal year on strong financial footing so we can continue to serve you with the programs and essential services you rely on and enjoy. 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
5: Recommend is stretching. We have static and dynamic stretches. They all mean two different things. Static just means your muscle is not moving while you're stretching it out. While dynamic means your muscle length is moving back and forth. Those are the things that kind of help in recovery.
4: So you're talking about after competing, more of a workout.
5: That is correct. Foam running is also important. A lot of the muscles around your quadriceps, your IT band, your hamstrings, the calf muscles are very sore. So foam rolling, doing that for about 10, 15 minutes, making sure you're able to kind of loosen up some of those tight aspects of the muscles. Those are some of the things that we use in recovery. Nutrition is also another component that I'm happy to talk about also.
4: Yeah, what kind of foods are you advising athletes eat maybe both during the match and afterwards?
5: A lot of times nutrition starts actually the day before. Usually we do recommend things like carbohydrate loading. If you think about the sport of soccer, it's very specific, meaning an average person can run about 5 to 7 miles during the course of the game. But at the same time, you have the certain sprints that you are required to partake in. So that carbohydrate loading, even the day before, will allow you to have enough energy to use to do the short sprints, as well as be able to last 5-7 miles. It's important to have carbohydrates with high glycemic index, those are the ones that are a little bit better for you, easy for your body to absorb. Usually on a typical day, you could have something like pancakes in the morning. You could have a yogurt parfait as well with the breakfast. You could have something like a shake in the late morning or afternoon. Usually in the afternoon, you eat a meal like spaghetti with, you know, turkey or something like that to kind of make sure you load that. Prior to the game, it's important to stay hydrated, not just with water, but things like electrolytes, like Gatorade. Those are the other things, as well as after the game is played as well, too. You want to replenish as soon as possible and do things like shakes as well.
4: What are some of the most common injuries that you're treating?
5: Right. Usually from a professional standpoint, the hips, and specifically the hamstrings, are probably one of the most commonly injured part of the body. Your quad muscle is also significantly affected. Calf muscles. You could have injuries in the knees, such as MCL, as well as some ankle

0: brains. Those will be the more common ones.
1: Dr. Alfie Olufade is Associate Professor of Orthopedics at Emory School of Medicine, head team physician for Atlanta United, and part of the FIFA World Cup 2026 Tournament Medical Network. Thank you so much for speaking with me.
0: Thank you very much for having me, Peter.
2: Hello. So I know that y'all have brought us three science stories that caught your attention this week. Tell us what they are.
3: The first is the weather on an exoplanet that could also be a failed star.
4: An intriguing find in the social structure of ancient human relatives.
3: And what we can learn about ourselves from laughing primates.
2: Okay, Gina, I would love it if we could start in space. Tell me about the weather on another planet.
4: Yeah, this might not even be a planet that we're talking about here. There's a debate over this object, GJ504b. It's roughly 25 times larger than Jupiter, and astronomers are uncertain how to define it. Is it a planet like Jupiter, or is it a failed star?
2: What do you mean by that? Like, they look the same to us from a telescope, but they're actually different things?
4: Yeah, huge Jupiter-like planets and a failed star, they do look super similar, but how they get there is different. Stars need a lot of mass to ignite fusion and turn on, and without enough mass, the star doesn't turn on, basically. It failed.
3: And whichever one this object is, we know that it's really dim and couldn't be fully studied from ground telescopes until a study out this month in the Astronomical Journal about GJ504b. Astronomers were finally able to analyze the light using the James Webb Space Telescope, and they got some information on what chemicals are in its atmosphere.
2: So what can scientists say about it?
3: They could say something about the kind of clouds that were in the atmosphere. So this maybe, maybe not planet. It's about 550 degrees Fahrenheit. That's probably how hot your oven gets at home. And that might seem hot to us, but that's actually pretty cool for other worlds like this.
4: Yeah, and that temperature affects what kind of weather it has. Like, there are exoplanets that are so hot the clouds are made up of gemstones.
2: Mm.
4: Yeah, and our Jupiter is so cold that the clouds are ammonia ice, and beneath that, water vapor.
2: So what are these clouds made of, and how does knowing that help our understanding of space?
3: So the study modeling and this temperature all pointed towards, get this, salt clouds.
2: Huh.
3: And there actually aren't a lot of objects in space like this one.
4: Yeah, there's still a lot of questions astronomers like the lead author Anish Babaraj have, like...
5: We still don't know how big planets can get.
4: So uncovering as much as possible can help astronomers make better models for how planets and stars are born.
2: All right, up next, we've got a story about ancient human relatives. What did scientists find out that's so interesting?
4: So in 2013, archaeologists discovered more than 1,000 human-like fossils, so like bones and teeth, in the Rising Star Cave system in South Africa. And one big thing jumped out. All the reconstructed skeletons looked oddly the same size, which surprised scientists because in most primate species, there's a clear difference in size between the sexes.
3: And this species, called Homo naledi, they lived a few hundred thousand years ago. They walked upright and they had human-like hands and feet, but their brains were much smaller than those of ancient humans.
4: Yeah, and if you look them up, they look very Planet of the Apes-like.
2: Okay.
4: Anyway, a study out this week in the journal Cell may have solved the size mystery. An international team of researchers analyzed the teeth of 20 Homo naledi individuals, spanning thousands of years, to determine the sex.
6: All of the Homo naledi individuals that we looked at came back missing a male marker.
3: That's lead author and molecular scientist Palesa Madupe. She says the chances are about 1 in 1,000,000 that all 20 would be female. So the team thinks this could have been an intentional, maybe even sex-specific burial practice.
2: Oh, interesting. So how big of a deal would that be if it's true?
4: It could be a big deal because Homo naledi isn't in our direct lineage and burial practices are largely ascribed to humans. Although other animals do it, like elephants and naked mole rats.
2: Huh, interesting. So how are others in the field reacting to these findings?
3: They're pretty excited. Researchers have been puzzling over this for more than a decade, actually. We talked to Charles Musiba. He's an evolutionary anthropologist at Duke University who wasn't a part of this study. Though even with his excitement, he was also a little cautious.
7: Could this be intentional sort of disposal of the bodies? The answer probably is yes. I'd like to see a little bit more evidence, but it sort of strongly suggests that way. And the biggest question is, where are the males?
2: Where are the males indeed? Hopefully we'll have you on later for an answer to this next mystery. So let's move on here. For our last story, let's stay with these distant relatives. There's new research that could tell us more about how humans evolved to communicate. And you said it's from studying primates?
4: Yeah. So How humans evolved to communicate is not totally clear. I mean, we don't have recordings of our hominid ancestors, you know, talking, but we can study some distant relatives, the great apes. There are orangutans, gorillas, chimpanzees, and bonobos. And so how they communicate and vocalize could give us clues about our own evolution.
3: And what do we have in common? We play and we laugh.
8: Many non-human primates love being tickled, especially when they are like babies.
3: That's primatologist Chiara De Gregorio from the University of Warwick. Her team measured the tempo of laughter in great apes and human children, and they just published their results in Communications Biology. They found that great apes, like us, laugh in a steady rhythm, almost like a metronome. And they found that the laughter actually changed over time.
8: We go from orangutans that are solitary animals. And then you have gorillas, which have more a family kind of group. Then you have chimpanzees and bonobo, which start to have a really like complex social life. Going towards more complex society, then a laughter becomes more variable, more flexible.
2: It's so cool hearing all of those together. I mean, you can really hear how the chimpanzees and bonobos, the last two that we heard, do sort of sound like human laughter.
4: Yeah, they basically made us laugh, right? And we're actually more closely related to bonobos and chimpanzees out of all the great apes. And our laughter is the most similar to theirs, like you said. So this study shows us that as a species becomes more social, maybe laughter gradually evolves as well.
2: And what can that tell us about humans?
3: Well, as you heard, the great apes have a pretty cute laugh.
2: They do.
3: But it's also pretty regular, like that metronome, and they can't really change it, as you also heard. But humans can. The human children in the study were the only ones who could actually modulate or change how they laughed.
4: And that laughter conveys really important information.
8: We can have a polite, small laugh in front of an important person, but then maybe you're at the pub with friends and we laugh in a totally different way.
3: You can totally imagine those scenarios, right?
2: Oh, yeah, for sure.
3: Totally. And laughing like this requires a lot of vocal control, which is also how you learn to speak, which, of course, also sets us apart from the great apes.
2: Angela, Regina, thanks to both of you.
4: Thank you.
3: Thanks.
2: Angela Zhang and Regina Barber work for NPR's science podcast Shortwave, which you can follow for new discoveries and answer to everyday mysteries just like these.
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3: Live from the GPB newsroom, I'm Orlando Montoya. U.S. Senator Raphael Warnock is blasting President Donald Trump for abruptly canceling a signing ceremony for a bill aimed at lowering the cost of housing. The Georgia Democrat is the primary author of the bill, which passed with broad bipartisan support in the House and Senate. Trump yesterday said he won't sign it until Congress passes legislation that would require proof of citizenship to vote. Warnock said he was, quote, perturbed and annoyed.
4: Ordinary people aren't able to make this economy work. And today this president had an opportunity to do something for ordinary people, for working Americans. And instead, he has managed once again to make the story about himself.
3: The sprawling bill is aimed at increasing housing supply and curbing the influence of corporate landlords. The U.S. Supreme Court is allowing the Trump administration to end temporary protective status for hundreds of thousands of Haitians and Syrians who are in the U.S. for humanitarian reasons. Judith Deleuze Montgomery is a first-generation American whose parents immigrated from Haiti and an attorney with Atlanta Family and Immigration Law. She says she's been telling her clients to look for other legal avenues to stay.
5: We knew it was temporary, and I've been educating people for as long as the day is long, telling them, you know, please, please find another avenue. Do not sit, do not wait, right? Especially in light of the administration that we have currently. And so that posture hasn't changed.
3: She says today's ruling will create confusion and foster discrimination. 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
6: Live from NPR News in Washington, I'm Ryland Barton. The evacuation of thousands of stranded sailors in the Strait of Hormuz has been paused. It comes after the British military says a cargo ship was hit by a projectile. The report of a strike came hours after Tehran threatened against vessels using the strait without Iran's permission. Venezuela's president says that at least 188 people have been killed in back-to-back earthquakes that hit the country yesterday. Rescue workers are searching through buildings for survivors as help begins to arrive from nearby countries. Manuel Ruedo reports.
7: Major earthquakes are relatively rare in Venezuela. Latin American countries that have more experience with big quakes, including Mexico and Chile, have said they're sending rescue teams and medical equipment there. And U.S. Secretary of State Marco Rubio said rescue teams from Virginia and California are also on the way.
8: That's their most immediate need right now, is search and rescue efforts. And then we're also helping them with some overhead imagery, especially in coastal areas where they don't have full visibility over what the damage has been and what the impact has been.
7: Venezuela's acting president, Delcy Rodriguez, said dozens of buildings collapsed in the coastal city of La Guaira, and the nation's main airport has been closed. For NPR News, I'm Manuel Rueda in Bogota.
6: The Supreme Court today gave the Trump administration the green light to begin mass deportations of people who've been living and working legally in the U.S. for years, in some cases even decades. The conservative majority ruled the president has virtually unrestrained power to end the Temporary Protected Status Program, known as TPS. NPR's Ximena Bustillo has more on what it means for displaced people.
9: With the cancellation or termination of TPS designation, that essentially means people have to figure out if they are going to immediately return, if there is a way that they might be able to adjust their status, if they haven't already through, you know, some sort of a green card process, or if they return and have to go back to wherever it is that they originated from.
6: NPR's Jimena Bustillo reporting. President Trump says he's refusing to sign any legislation unless Congress passes an elections overhaul, but the bill Trump calls the Save America Act is all but doomed in the Senate, as NPR's Ashley Lopez reports.
10: Trump has said he believes the Save America Act would ensure Republicans never lose another election, as his party faces a potentially bruising election cycle this fall. If passed, the law would prohibit states from registering voters who don't provide proof of citizenship. That includes birth certificates, passports, and some state and tribal IDs. Citizenship is already required to register to vote, and according to experts, non-citizen voting is extremely rare. The law would also require voter ID for ballots cast both in person and by mail. The bill would also force states to hand over sensitive voter data to the Trump administration. It does not currently have the 60 votes needed in the Senate to overcome a filibuster. Ashley Lopez, NPR News.
6: And from Washington, you're listening to NPR News. Florida Republican Governor Ron DeSantis has announced the closure of the Alligator Alcatraz Immigration Detention Center. It was built in the Florida swamps last year. Immigration advocates criticized it for unsafe and inhumane conditions. Federal officials say they no longer need the extra capacity to handle detention and deportation because they have more permanent facilities. Vocalist David Clayton Thomas has died at the age of 84. He led the 1960s rock band Blood, Sweat, and Tears. NPR's Felix Contreras reports.
11: What goes up must come down.
12: David Clayton Thomas had a rough start in music, having taught himself guitar while in a reformatory as a teen in Toronto. After eventually making his way from Canada to New York, he was heard by the leader of the then-fledgling band Blood, Sweat, and Tears, and before too long, they were selling millions of records.
11: And you made me so.
12: A controversial trip to Eastern Europe in 1970, sponsored by the U.S. State Department, put them in the crosshairs of a political cultural war that pretty much caused the demise of the band. David Clayton Thomas continued as a solo act, performing and recording with smaller jazz bands while advocating for restorative youth justice programs in Canada. Felix Contreras, NPR News.
6: Astronomers have uncovered a pair of super puff planets. They're about the size of Jupiter, but have less density than cotton candy. The findings were published in monthly notices of the Royal Astronomical Society. The featherweight pair orbit a star about 1,100 miles away. It's NPR.
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14: Leonard Bernstein's first symphony takes off from the biblical Lamentations of Jeremiah. His second riffs on the age of anxiety. This week and next, Atlanta Symphony Music Director Laureate Robert Spano leads the orchestra in that pair of pieces. Also this week, Rachmaninoff's Third Piano Concerto with Stephen Huff. I'm Sarah Zaslaw. Hear the ASO on GPB tonight at 10 right here.
15: This is All Things Considered from NPR News. I'm Juana Summers.
0: And I'm Scott Detrow. Today, the Supreme Court gave the Trump administration the go-ahead to begin mass deportations of hundreds of thousands of Haitians who have been living and working legally in the United States for years. NPR Legal Affairs correspondent Nina Totenberg reports.
16: By a vote of 6-3, the court's conservative supermajority ruled that the president has virtually unchecked power to end the temporary protected status program known as TPS. Congress enacted the law in 1990 to allow fully vetted and eligible migrants living in the U.S. to remain and work here legally if they cannot return safely to their home countries because of natural disasters, armed conflicts, and other extraordinary conditions. Since the law's enactment, every president, Republican or Democrat, has embraced it. But Trump has systematically tried to end the program. And today, the Supreme Court gave him the tools to do it in two cases. One involves some 350,000 Haitians who were granted TPS status in 2010 after a devastating earthquake, and roughly 7,000 Syrians granted TPS status during that country's civil war. Writing for the court's conservatives, Justice Samuel Alito said that the TPS statute bars any court review of how the president and his Department of Homeland Security have used their authority to end TPS status. At the same time, he also rejected the Haitians' separate constitutional claim that the decision to eject them from the country was based on racial prejudice. Quote, political discourse by prominent public figures is increasingly couched in terms that would have scandalized the public just a short time ago, he said. But whatever one may think of those statements, they are insufficient to show that the termination of Haiti's TPS designations was based on the race of the Haitian people. Writing for the liberal dissenters, Justice Elena Kagan lambasted that claim, saying, quote, the evidence is there, plain to see in the president's own statements, which even his own lawyers cannot bear to repeat in court. Statements which she quoted at length, in which Trump referred to Haiti as a filthy, dirty, disgusting, s-hole country. Trump's debunked claims that Haitians living in the U.S. were eating their neighbors' pets, and his assertions that Haitians are poisoning the blood of the country, in addition to his repeated comments asking, quote, why can't we have more people from Norway and Sweden? Jay Johnson, who served as Secretary of Homeland Security in the Obama administration, reacted to the court's decision this way.
17: The majority seems to be willing to give President Trump the benefit of the doubt here. Well, they're not overtly racist. It comes about as close as you can to being overtly racist.
16: Ohio State Law Professor Cesar Garcia Hernandez had a more pointed reaction.
18: What is racial if not describing the poisoning of our blood and similar comments that the president has made?
16: And University of Chicago law professor Aziz Hook.
19: So it's very hard to come away from this opinion with a sense that there is ever going to be a situation in which the court, even when it has record evidence in front of it, finds that there is racial discrimination against a racial minority.
16: That said, in practical terms, there are big consequences, not just for the Haitian community. According to Krish Omira Bignaraja, president and CEO of Global Refuge, the largest faith-based immigration nonprofit in the U.S.
20: This decision affects 350,000 Haitians, and a third of those Haitians work in our healthcare sector. They are caregivers. They are doctors. And I think part of the bipartisan support was a recognition of the local impact it would have on Americans who are obviously desperately seeking care for themselves, for their kids, and for their parents.
16: That bipartisan support was recently demonstrated when the House of Representatives passed a bill to extend TPS status for Haitians. But even if it were to pass the Senate, President Trump would almost certainly veto the bill. In a second immigration decision today, also written by Justice Alito, the court's conservative majority sided with the Trump administration in making it much harder for those seeking asylum in the U.S. Nina Totenberg, NPR News, Washington.
21: Farmers have long been key to President Trump's base, but some of Trump's actions, like tariffs and the Iran war, have made their jobs harder. Now the White House is talking up a proposal they say will benefit both Iran and U.S. farmers, but much remains unclear. NPR's Daniel Kurtzleben reports.
22: This week, Vice President J.D. Vance introduced a new possibility in the Iran negotiations, a plan to help farmers that he said was conceptualized by Jared Kushner.
23: Fundamentally, what Jared and the Qataris and the entire team here in Bergenstock accomplished is, to me, a classic Trump deal, where if Iranian assets are ever unfrozen, they're going to go to make American farmers richer and to feed the Iranian people.
22: The idea is that the U.S. and Qatar would only allow those assets to be used to buy things such as American corn, soy, and wheat. However, it was unclear how firm the proposal was. Not only that, but Iranian officials told reporters that they and only they would control their assets. Regardless, the idea gained momentum within the administration. Soon, Trump touted it on social media, and Treasury Secretary Scott Bessent also promoted it in a CNBC interview.
1: U.S. Treasury will have people sitting in Doha overseeing how the money is allocated, and a very large percent of it will go to buy U.S. foodstuffs and medicines.
22: It all seems to be part of a push to lavish attention on farmers. Earlier this month, Trump went to Wisconsin for a farmer roundtable. Tonight, he's bringing farmers to the White House for a Rose Garden dinner. The White House also this week requested an additional $11 billion in farm aid from Congress, which makes sense given how rough Trump's policies have been on farmers. Whit Ayers is a longtime Republican pollster.
2: They're feeling really cross-pressured now because so many of the president's policies have created real economic hardship for them.
22: The war in Iran, for example, made fertilizer more costly, and it also made diesel more expensive right during spring planting. And the president's trade wars have caused potentially lasting damage to the U.S. soybean market. Polls show that people in farm country have lost confidence in the president. 1 month into this term, rural voters' net approval of Trump was at plus 22 percentage points in the NPR PBS News Marist poll. This month, it was at negative 10 points. That could rebound some, says Ayers, if farmers' circumstances improve. For example, if diesel prices continue to fall. And if Iran did agree to buy U.S. crops, that would mean a new market for American farmers, albeit not a massive one like, say, China. Even so, beyond Iran's current protestations, there are other hurdles here, like the U.S. muscling out its ag competition. Joseph Glauber is a former USDA chief economist.
4: Many of the countries that are now supplying Iran food are also allies of ours, so it's a little unclear how all this works.
22: The White House did not provide NPR with any additional proposal details. If Iran doesn't agree to this, farmers won't give the administration credit for simply trying or talking about a new policy, according to Ayers.
2: Promises of things that might happen in the future if things all go our way and the Iranians decide to buy a bunch of agricultural products, even though they say they're not going to do so, that's just like smoke and mirrors.
22: It's very true that many farmers supported Trump for reasons beyond their balance sheet, says Ayers.
2: A lot of the attraction of farmers to Trump was cultural as well as economic, and that hasn't gone away.
22: But he added, persistent economic problems can make it harder to keep supporting Trump. And even if those farmers aren't willing to vote for Democrats, some may just decide to stay home this November. Danielle Kurtzleben, NPR News.

0: Olivia Rodrigo's first two records each debuted at number one on the Billboard albums chart. Her third somehow did even better. NPR Music's Stephen Thompson has the story.
1: Not all number one albums are created equal. You Seem Pretty Sad for a Girl So In Love is Olivia Rodrigo's third album, and it's her third album to debut at number one. But its first week numbers show massive growth over her first two records, both in streaming and in sales. Sour and Guts have never left the Billboard charts, and both take big jumps this week. But the first week numbers for You Seem Pretty Sad for a Girl So In Love are massive by comparison, more than 60% higher than how Guts and Sour each performed in their first week on the charts. All 13 tracks on the new album land in the top 30 of this week's singles chart, led by Stupid Song, which debuts at number 3. Olivia Rodrigo is only 23, but she's shown an ability to bridge gaps across generations. You Seem Pretty Sad for a Girl So In Love features multiple references to the venerated band The Cure, and even features the band's singer, Robert Smith, in the song What's Wrong With Me. What's Wrong With Me is the first solo hit in Robert Smith's 50-year career, but already the 43rd for Rodrigo. Stephen Thompson, NPR Music.
2: All Things Considered is a production of NPR News, which is solely responsible for its content. 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
1: And you're listening to All Things Considered on GPB. It's 518. I'm Peter Biello. Macon-Bibb County leaders have unveiled the final design for a new $350 million arena to replace the aging Macon Coliseum. Renderings released yesterday show what architects describe as a, quote, purposeful and unmistakably Macon design. Elements include references to the city's musical heritage and the Ocmulgee Mounds. Macon Mayor Lester Miller says the facility is needed to keep conventions, sporting events, and other income-generating activities coming to the city.
2: So in order to do that, we have to keep up with the Joneses by basically making sure that our facilities are top-notch. And I can tell you this facility that we're building here in Macon-Bibb County is probably going to be one of the best ones in the state, certainly a state-of-the-art facility that takes all the users, the end users, into mind.
1: The arena is expected to complement other plans for downtown Macon, including the expansion of Mercer University, a new convention hotel, and new roads and trails. The arena is expected to break ground this summer and open in 2028.
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4: 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Emergency workers from several countries, including the U.S., are aiding in the search for survivors.
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8: And I'm Juana Summers. For many parents, the blog Scary Mommy was a place of refuge. Jill Smokler, a mother of three, started it back in 2008, an era when the internet was saturated with so-called mommy blogs. Yet, for many, something was missing. Honest dialogue about the loud, chaotic, and messy parts of motherhood. The blog ultimately drew in millions of readers who saw something of themselves in Smokler's writing and observations. Jill Smokler died earlier this week at age 48. According to her family, the cause was an aggressive form of brain cancer. And since her death, tributes have been pouring in. One of them from author Liz Lenz, who wrote, "Scary Mommy was that imperfect, relatable, and frumpy friend who maybe drank a little too much wine, but also wouldn't insist her kids were perfect angels." And Liz Lenz joins me now. Welcome to the program.
9: Thank you so much for having me.
8: Take me back to when you first found out about the Scary Mommy blog. What were your impressions? What was it like for you?
9: So I had kids a lot earlier than a lot of my friends, and I was living in Iowa while a lot of them were, you know, in New York City, mm-hmm. living a Sex in the City life while I was living this mom blog life. Yeah. And I looked online for a lot of community, and what I found online was just like a lot of these polished, perfect families, and it felt very lonely and isolating. And when I finally found Jill Smokler's Scary Mommy, what I found was that community that I needed, these honest voices that were saying, like, we love our babies, but this sucks, you know, like cloth diapers are stupid.
8: That's a lot of laundry to be doing.
9: Yes. And she really did create a community. She invited other voices to be published on her site. And I was published there too. And it helped me get my writing career started as well. But just by vocalizing those things, it made me feel less alone, because I too burned dinner. You know, I too did not feel like a natural at this. And when you start being honest about that on the page, it forces you to live in a more honest way. And there's a real freedom in that. I think it makes you a better person. It also makes you a better writer. And I really just appreciated that about her voice and her legacy. And, you know, I don't think calling her a mommy blogger really does justice to what she built and what her legacy truly is.
8: If I remember correctly, you actually met Jill Smokler years ago at a mom blog conference. What was she like as a person?
9: Oh, just exactly like her voice. She was so kind and generous and really encouraging. That was many years ago when I was just a mom who'd never published anything, and I had these two little babies, and all I ever wanted was to just be taken seriously as a writer and as a professional. And she did. You know, she saw me and she had read some of my writing and she had read some of my blog posts. I'm sorry. Okay. And she just, you know, she just said that she just thought my writing was great and hoped I would keep doing it. And I just appreciated that she saw me as something more than just a mom and encouraged that, you know, before anybody else did. She's a voice that will be missed by a lot of people, and I hope that her family knows that.
8: Yeah. Liz, how do you think that Jill Smokler would want to be remembered today by so many people who were touched by her life, her work, the community she built, her writing?
9: For someone who was so good at speaking for themselves, it's so hard to to speak for them. But she left behind such a wonderful body of work. And that work, I think, speaks for itself. And I would hope that we remember her for the words that she left behind, for her humor, her honesty, and her generosity. And, you know, there's this real impulse to say, oh, you know, when women talk about motherhood in this negative way, they're making it look bad. Mm-hmm. No, motherhood is just actually bad sometimes, and it's hard. But she really did balance that darkness and light together. I know that there are other women out there writing work just like that. And I hope that we remember that and listen to women and read women and listen to our mothers when they tell us the truth.
8: Writer Liz Lenz talking about the life and legacy of Jill Smokler, the founder of Scary Mommy. Liz, thank you.
9: Thank you.
7: School's out, and for many children across the U.S., it is time for summer camp. But centuries ago, camp wasn't all fun and games like it is today. For this Word of the Week, our segment exploring the history of words, NPR's Natalie Escobar takes us into the wilderness.
10: Conjure an image of the quintessential summer camp. Maybe it's the all-girls world from The Parent Trap.
11: Well, here we are. Camp Walden for girls. We traveled all the way from London for this.
10: Or maybe no-nonsense Camp Ivanhoe for the khaki scouts of Moonrise Kingdom.
12: Your socks are down, your shirt tails are untucked, your trousers are not properly pressed. You are reported for a uniform violation.
10: A bit harsh, but that military-esque setting isn't too far off from what the first camps were like. The word was borrowed from French and described a place where an army set up temporary lodgings. And it showed up for the first time around the early 1500s. Here's Oxford English Dictionary editor Jennifer Hurd.
13: The first one, in fact, is about an army that is said to have refused battle and conveyed themselves out of their camp in the middle of the night.
10: She says that the word then shows up in 1560 in an early English Bible translation about the exodus of the Jews from Egypt. They set up temporary quarters, camps that had nothing to do with the military. It wasn't until later in the 1800s that camp became less of a place you had to stay and more of a destination, particularly for kids. Here's an early example from 1876.
13: And it's actually from a Rhode Island newspaper that's talking about someone wanting to establish a camp for boys among the mountains.
10: According to Leslie Paris, a historian from the University of British Columbia, Those kinds of camps came as the country was becoming more urbanized. Middle-class white men were concerned about the next generation of American boys.
14: And they were worried that without access to wilderness and testing adventures, that these boys would not have the skills that they needed to grow into the kinds of manly men that they were imagining.
10: Over the decades, summer camp began to include girls, too. Paris said that parents wanted to get their kids out of cities and to have fun. Away from farms and factory jobs, she said, camp became a place where, sometimes for the first time, kids could actually be kids. Natalie Escobar, NPR News.

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1: From the GPB newsroom, I'm Orlando Montoya. State lawmakers ended their special session this week without major changes to Georgia voting maps or machines, but they did lay the groundwork for a new voting system in 2028 and expand audits for this year's midterm elections. GPB's Sarah Callis reports.
2: Despite changes to Georgia's election laws, Georgia Association of Voter Registration and Election Officials President Joseph Kirk says voters won't notice a difference when they cast ballots this year.
3: We have a good voting system in Georgia. The voters seem to like it. They know how to use it. And going into November, December, if there's a runoff, nothing's going to change from their perspective. Most of the changes happen after they leave.
2: Changes to election laws include more audits of races and a possible hand recount if a top-of-ticket margin of victory is within half a percentage point. Kirk says county elections officials are busy hammering out procedures to prepare for that possibility. For GPB News, I'm Sarah Callis.
1: Georgia is getting a delay on possible penalties for errors in its Supplemental Nutrition Assistance Program, or SNAP. Several dozen states could have to pay a greater share of SNAP benefits if they don't cut down on payment errors. The U.S. Department of Agriculture released data yesterday showing which states might owe money beginning in 2027. Georgia was among six states with the highest error rates and is given by law until at least 2029 to try to reduce them.
4: Live from NPR News in Culver City, California, I'm Dwayne Brown. Two powerful earthquakes struck Venezuela last night, killing at least 188 people and trapping hundreds more beneath collapsed buildings. The 7.2 and 7.5 quakes were the strongest recorded in Venezuela in more than a century and could be felt throughout the region. The U.S. is sending rescue teams to help search for victims as a series of aftershocks continues to rock the region. Secretary of State Marco Rubio says damage to Venezuela's airport could hamper efforts to deploy emergency assets there.
5: That's their most immediate need right now is search and rescue efforts. They have a bunch of collapsed buildings, and so they'll need a lot of help in terms of digging through that. The airport there is badly damaged, so we'll have to rely on the Department of War to deploy assets there. And then we're also helping them with some overhead imagery, especially in coastal areas where they don't have full visibility over what the damage has been and what the impact has been.
4: The earthquakes are just the latest challenge for the country's acting president after the U.S. arrested then-president Nicolas Maduro. The Supreme Court has overturned a jury verdict for a Missouri man who claimed the weed killer Roundup caused his cancer, NPR's Carrie Johnson reports.
6: Justice Brett Kavanaugh delivered the 7-2 court ruling, which hands a victory to Monsanto and its new owner, Bayer. The company had been facing billions of dollars in claims over glyphosate, the key ingredient in its popular weed killer. The court majority says federal law overrides lawsuits in state courts over the company's alleged failure to warn about the product. Plaintiff lawyers say the Supreme Court's now given a shield to corporate America and slammed the courthouse doors on people sickened by pesticides. The Trump administration sided with Bayer in the case. Consumer advocates worry the ruling will shift power from states trying to protect residents when federal regulations fall short. Carrie Johnson, NPR News.
7: And you're listening to All Things Considered on GPB. I'm Peter Biello. Federal prosecutors in Macon say an indictment unsealed yesterday is the largest to date involving the use of drones to smuggle illegal contraband into prisons. GPB's Grant Blankenship reports.
8: The indictment by a grand jury in Georgia's Middle District Court alleges at least 38 incidents where defendants used six large, high-payload drones to deliver things like drugs, cell phones, hand tools, and weapons to inmates at federal prisons across eight southern states. The ring alleged to have included people inside and outside the prisons was centered in Macon at a defunct daycare center nicknamed The Lab. FBI Atlanta Special Agent in Charge, Marlo Graham.
9: To put this issue into perspective, some state and federal prison drone smuggling contraband have been so frequent that the facilities look like a small airport.
8: Sentences for the charges faced by defendants range from 20 years to life in prison. For GPB News, I'm Grant Blankenship in Macon.
7: Still to come on All Things Considered, the new mandatory 3-minute hydration breaks for FIFA World Cup players is yielding benefits.
10: As they hydrate, it actually increases their performance, decreases the risk of fatigue, decreases the risk of injuries. So this is all the benefits that has come with the hydration break.
7: More on how athletes are avoiding heat-related and other injuries during the FIFA World Cup. That's in about 10 minutes here on All Things Considered on GPB.
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11: Today on The Daily, Nick Fandos explains whether the blowout victories in Tuesday's New York primary will help or hurt Democrats in the midterms. I'm Rachel Abrams. 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
1: Has posted this clip during the quakes. You can hear screams and buildings falling. The man who posted the video shouts in search of his mother.
2: El Noticiero, a Venezuelan TV program, posted a video of three children being pulled out of the rubble in the state of La Guaira.
3: Otra niña más.
2: One of the kids says, it's just us three.
1: Elsewhere in La Guaira, Luis Miguel Sardinha sits atop a collapsed building. He says he and his neighbors work together to rescue someone, and they haven't seen any police or aid workers.
2: The earthquakes struck less than a minute apart, and scientists say this earthquake sequence appears to have some especially unusual features. NPR's Katie Riddle reports.
4: In Caracas, many older buildings are vulnerable to strong shaking. One major earthquake could have caused widespread damage. A pair of them proved catastrophic. William Barnhart is a geophysicist at the U.S. Geological Survey in Golden, Colorado.
5: A magnitude 7.2 earthquake alone in this region would be a devastating earthquake, but it was followed 39 seconds later by a magnitude 7.5 earthquake that's about three times more powerful.
4: The fact that they struck on land close to major population centers, says Barnhart, made them especially deadly.
5: It's just an awful tragedy.
4: Barnhart says it's too early to say conclusively exactly what happened under the earth. It appears these two quakes may have occurred on two separate faults. That's because of the unique geology underpinning the region. Several faults intersect.
5: There's not just a single easily identifiable fault that you can point to and say, the earthquake definitely happened on this fault.
4: Historically, when experts evaluate earthquake risk, they haven't necessarily accounted for this multi-fault scenario, says Chris Goldfinger. He's a paleoseismologist at Oregon State University.
6: We always tend to kind of assume that earthquakes will just be on one fault and only on one fault.
4: 10 years ago, a multi-fault event like this in New Zealand took people by surprise, says Goldfinger. If this one turns out to be similar, he says, it will be important information for those who study this kind of risk.
6: And the first one was completely out of the blue. We had no idea that could happen at all. And here's a second one 10 years later, where two really big earthquakes happened on separate faults.
4: Parts of California's fault system, including the San Andreas, have similarly complex tectonics. Experts say that area is far more prepared than Caracas, but Goldfinger says that's rare.
6: Many of these buildings around the world were built before plate tectonics. So it's just an intimidatingly difficult thing to think about retrofitting entire cities.
4: Hopefully, he says, experts like him and his colleagues can learn from this unusual event so that the next one might not be quite as tragic. Katie Riddle, NPR News.
1: As U.S. and Iranian negotiators try to shore up a ceasefire in Lebanon between Hezbollah and Israel, let's hear about the U.S. brokered ceasefire in Gaza. It's been in effect for 8 months, yet more than 1,000 Palestinians have been killed by Israeli forces since President Trump declared that the war was over. NPR's Anas Baba reports that nowhere is safe for civilians in Gaza, even in a ceasefire and a warning. This report includes sounds of gunfire.
7: In the heart of Gaza City, in what was once considered an upscale neighborhood called Erimal, small signs of everyday life have resumed in this ceasefire, like people gathering at this popular and simple cafe. Mahmoud Kuhail says, this cafe isn't just a place to meet friends, but a space to feel normal again. The 24-year-old says, he was stunned when a man sitting just a few tables away was suddenly shot dead. Surveillance footage from this outdoor cafe in Erimal shows Khalid Al-Masri, a 40-year-old businessman and the father of three, seated with friends when he suddenly slumps over. His friends jump in panic, confused. Blood is oozing from his head. People at the cafe say, Al-Masri was shot by a remote-controlled Israeli machine gun mounted on a large crane, nearly half a mile away where Israel occupies territory. People living closer to the crane say the gun opened fire daily, but bullets rarely travel this far. Gaza's health ministry says the gunfire that day also tore through a nearby makeshift tent, killing a 19-year-old and

and wounding others. When asked by NPR, Israel's military did not acknowledge the incident. Israeli forces now occupy nearly 70% of the Gaza Strip. Israeli surveillance and attack drones constantly roam over the sliver of territory where 2 million Palestinians are squeezed. And as the world's attention was focused on the U.S.-Israeli war with Iran, Israeli forces steadily took over more territory in the Gaza Strip and killed more people last month than any time this year, according to Gaza's health records. Israeli gunfire rings out in Palestinian areas where Israel is pushing deeper. Israel's military acknowledges shooting at people who are within half a mile of its forces, saying they pose a threat to troops. Some of those killed have been children collecting firewood. Other times, it's people unaware of Israel's shifting zone of control, like Baha Abu Lajin, once a farmer in Gaza. He was walking along a main road with his son, Ryan, and brother-in-law near their home in central Gaza this month. Suddenly, bullets began flying overhead. Abu Lajin says Israeli forces shot him below the knee and his five-year-old son, Ryan, in the head. He says four Israeli soldiers then dragged them into a car, ignoring his pleas to help his dying son. Israel's military says soldiers identified several Gazans approaching them, initiated apprehension procedures, and opened, quote, warning fire. The military said it regrets harm to civilians without elaborating. Abu Lajin says he was blindfolded and questioned for around 6 hours as his son died in his arms. He says Israeli soldiers then released them to an open area of Gaza where Palestinians could take them to a hospital where his son was pronounced dead. His brother-in-law remains detained. And this week, four missile strikes targeted a car in Gaza City in broad daylight, sending people running for cover. Israel's military says it struck a Hamas militant, but Gaza's health ministry says the only person killed was a 17-year-old girl who had already lost her father in the war. She was struck on her way to find internet access to take final exams for the school year. Back at the cafe, Kuhail says anyone can be killed at any time in Gaza from a bullet, tank fire, or missile. He says there is no safety, whether there is a ceasefire or not. Anas Baba, NPR News, Gaza City.

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2: This is All Things Considered on GPB. I'm Peter Biello. FIFA World Cup matches are taking place throughout North America at a time when temperatures are at or near their highest all year. That has prompted concerns about how to keep athletes cool enough to compete. Though Atlanta's venue is technically indoors and shielded from the punishing Georgia sunshine, officials are taking steps to make sure athletes stay healthy in high temperatures. With me now is Dr. Alfie Olufade. He is Associate Professor of Orthopedics at Emory School of Medicine, head team physician for Atlanta United, and part of the FIFA World Cup 2026 Tournament Medical Network. Thank you very much for joining me.
3: Thank you for having me, Peter. Appreciate it.
2: FIFA has implemented these three-minute hydration breaks that will occur midway through each half of the tournament matches. From your perspective, what effect has this had on athlete well-being?
3: No, it's been great effect having that break. If we look at it in Atlanta, we are very lucky and fortunate that we have an indoor, we have a air-conditioned arena. The reality is more than 50% of the other venues across North America, they don't have that opportunity. So when you don't have this air-conditioned environment, usually, one, you're more predisposed to have injuries such as heat cramps and heat exhaustion, as well as heat stroke. Those are variable type of heat injuries where it could lessen your performance, give you cramps, get you nausea, and sometimes really bad, meaning it kind of affects your cognition and your consciousness. So one aspect of this is applying this hydration break decreases the risk of that. And in all athletes, as they hydrate, it actually increases their performance, decreases the risk of fatigue, decreases the risk of injuries. So this is all the benefits that has come with the hydration break.
2: What other recovery protocols are you or maybe FIFA generally advising for the athletes competing in Atlanta?
3: There's several recovery protocols that we think about. One is after the game is over, it's very important to kind of have like a cool down session of workouts. Sometimes it might be in terms of jogging. Sometimes it might be in some of running. Sometimes it might be in the form of just a little bit of weightlifting. The second aspect also that we do also recommend is stretching. We have static and dynamic stretches. They all mean two different things. Static just means your muscle is not moving while you're stretching it out, while dynamic means your muscle length is moving back and forth. Those are the things that kind of help in recovery.
2: So you're talking about after competing, more of a workout.
3: That is correct. Foam running is also important. A lot of the muscles around your quadriceps, your IT band, your hamstrings, the calf muscles are very sore. So foam rolling, doing that for about 10, 15 minutes, making sure you're able to kind of loosen up some of those tight aspects of the muscles. Those are some of the things that we use in recovery. Nutrition is also another component that I'm happy to talk about also.
2: Yeah, what kind of foods are you advising athletes eat, maybe both during the match and afterwards?
3: A lot of times, nutrition starts actually the day before. Usually, we do recommend things like carbohydrate loading. If you think about the sport of soccer, it's very specific, meaning an average person could run about 5 to 7 miles during the course of the game. But at the same time, you have the certain sprints that you are required to partake in. So that carbohydrate loading, even the day before, will allow you to have enough energy to use to do the short sprints, as well as be able to last 5-7 miles. It's important to have carbohydrates with high glycemic index. Those are the ones that are a little bit better for you, easy for your body to absorb. Usually on a typical day, you could have something like pancakes in the morning. You could have like a yogurt parfait as well with the breakfast. You could have something like a shake in the late morning or afternoon. Usually in the afternoon, you eat a meal like spaghetti with, you know, turkey or something like that to kind of make sure you load that. Prior to the game, it's important to stay hydrated, not just with water, but things like electrolytes, like Gatorade. Those are the other things, as well as after the game is played as well, too, you want to replenish as soon as possible and do things like shakes as well.
2: What are some of the most common injuries that you're treating?
3: Right. Usually from a professional standpoint, the hips, in specific, the hamstrings are probably one of the most commonly injured part of the body. Your quad muscle is also significantly affected. Calf muscles. You could have injuries in the knees such as MCL, as well as some ankle sprains. Those will be the more common ones.
2: Dr. Alfie Olufade is Associate Professor of Orthopedics at Emory School of Medicine, Head Team Physician for Atlanta United, and part of the FIFA World Cup 2026 Tournament Medical Network. Thank you so much for speaking with me.
3: Thank you very much for having me, Peter.

0: 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I'm Scott Detrow.
1: And I'm Juana Summers. If you're a fan of romance novels like I am, you probably have a favorite trope. There's things like enemies to lovers, forced proximity, fake dating. Well, a new book called Tropesick is all about those familiar storytelling techniques. Two childhood neighbors reunite to ghostwrite a love story for a withdrawn author at her Hamptons estate. And as they write and grow closer, some of those familiar tropes from the page begin to play out in their very real lives. Author Lauren Oakey joins me now. Welcome to the program.
2: Thank you. I'm really excited to be here.
1: Okay, so in the early pages of your book, we find ourselves meeting Katie and Tyler for the first time. And at the point when they re-encounter each other, they haven't seen each other for 8 years. Can you just start by telling us briefly about each of them?
2: Sure. So Katie Caruso is a 25-year-old sunshine trope girl, and she is living and working in New York City as a ghostwriter for Meredith Bradford, who is sort of like the Stephen King of romance. Mm-hmm. She is kind of the author in the romance space. And she writes about 2 books a year for Meredith. And she is also, in my opinion, sort of suppressing the grief of the death of her brother, which happened 8 years ago. Her brother was an opioid addict. And she is paired up with Tyler McNally, who is her now deceased brother's best friend, to write this next book. And this is a surprise. They have not seen or spoken to each other since Mikey's overdose death when they were finishing up high school. And so when they reunite, it is sort of this mashup of kind of like a classic rivals to lovers rom-com setup and a very, I think, realistic and grounded kind of moment of intense tension, because they've not ever dealt with the things that happened or tore them apart. So Tyler is sort of this literary fiction author. He is failing to sell his manuscripts. He has accepted this job in hopes of gaining favor with a good literary agent. And Katie is just sort of there living her life. And all of a sudden, they are back in each other's orbit to ghostwrite this romance novel.
1: I mean, as any romance reader knows, tropes can be incredibly divisive. Some draw readers in, others can repel them. And yet your book weaves together so many different types of tropes. Where did you even start?
2: This is a funny question, because when I realized that I was going to be writing a metafiction novel, which this certainly is, one of the things that I didn't want to do was allow the metafiction element to become more powerful than the natural story itself. Like, I didn't want to create a story that was so full of tropes that the story itself was meaningless. And I think, you know, not to like break the fourth wall or, you know, display how the magic happens behind the art. But I think there's a big element of leaning on all of the tropes, all of the media, all of the pop culture, all of the stories that I've ever consumed, and then going back in and making it look like I knew what I was doing the whole time. And I think one of the things that was so fun about this book is that more tropes showed up naturally. Like, I'd be like, oh, I definitely want to do brother's best friend, you know, and then it was like, okay, well, how do I make this work? And I'm like, well, of course, she needs to live next door so they can stare into each other's windows. And then I'm like, oh my gosh, well, then she's the girl next door, you know? And so it was like one trope sort of domino affected me into the next.
1: Part of the story is also about addiction and the ways that it changes and shapes and frankly breaks relationships. Can you talk about how you approached that part of the story?
2: Something that I really wanted to do is that I wanted to create a romance novel that balanced the dark and the light, that didn't shy away from the sharp edges of real life, but also sort of delivered on the tension and the banter and the sexiness of a beach read. And so to me, the trope play in Tropesick is the light, right? Like this kind of rom-com concept that is a bit preposterous. There's this sort of stuff that functions as comic relief, because the real story here is that Katie and Tyler are both reeling from the overdose death. And so the book really necessitated exploration of addiction and grief. And we see it from so many angles. And I think it's really important, not just in romance novels or in any novel, but almost especially in romance novels, to I guess, admit that love doesn't conquer everything.
1: I have to say the structure of this book was really interesting to me, because in a way it almost feels like two books. There's the story of Katie and Tyler that's playing out, but there's also the literal story that the two of them are writing together as they're secluded there at Meredith's estate. How did you approach conceiving these sort of parallel stories?
2: Yes. So I think that in Tropesick, the frame story allowed me to set the stage. You know, there every, 20 or 30 pages, essentially, in a cool typewriter font, there is a different trope. And then there's a little blip of the story that Katie and Tyler are writing. And I think this was, in a way, really, really fun because there is this idea, right, that you always know what's going to happen next in a romance novel. And so I literally tell you, what's going to happen next. And still, I hope you keep reading. And I think that is sort of an homage to the romance novel itself, where it's never about the destination. It's also about the journey. And I also think one of the joys of trope play, in my opinion, is that I tell you you're getting something and then all of a sudden it's there for me to subvert. And I think that sort of frame story setup gives me a lot to play with.
3: I'm going to be careful with this question because I don't want to spoil the ending of this book, but I think it's fair to say that there is a massive twist that comes. And in a romance novel that does so much playing with tropes, it was honestly pretty jarring. What led you to that twist? Was it magical realism or something else?
2: So the real reason why this book gets so wild, in my opinion, is because when I read, I feel like a forager. So I feel like I'm constantly leaving my genre and gathering new information, new vegetables, and then bringing it back to the love stories that I want to write. And with this book, I really wanted to have no limitation other than I have a covenant with my reader, and it's that at the end they have each other. And I think that once I sort of saw what was happening and saw these opportunities, I couldn't resist. I just could not resist the setup.
3: Would you say that this book is a celebration of tropes or a mocking of tropes or maybe something entirely different?
2: I think that it is like a tongue-in-cheek love letter to them. I think that Tropesick is very, very self-aware. And I think that it definitely has some fun with the tropes. I think jamming hundreds of tropes into a novel is inherently playful. But I also think that the book takes the matter of love and romance so seriously. At no moment is the book putting the genre down. It's simply having fun with itself in service of a love story that's kind of just as big as the trope play itself.
3: That's Lauren Oakey. Her latest novel, Tropesick, is out now. Lauren, thanks so much.
2: Thank you.

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3: Marketplace is up next, and coming up on The Daily, Mayor Zohran Mamdani and the midterms. What a success in New York says about his influence within the Democratic Party. The Daily starts at 6:30 on GPB.
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5: In Los Angeles, I'm Kai Rizdahl. It is Thursday today. This one is the 25th of June. Good, as it always is, to have you along, everybody. This is a day of data in this economy of ours, data about prices and data about growth. 4.1% is the headline price level data point, as you have likely already heard today. The consumer, the personal consumption expenditures price index for May, and that 4.1% is faster than April inflation, as you do not need me to tell you. Most of it thanks to energy and the president's war in Iran. So with energy on its way back down now, on the theory that the ceasefire is going to hold, we are going to do what the Federal Reserve likes to do, spend some time on all the other inflation happening in this economy, the core rate, as it's called. As Marketplace's Justin Ho reports, that's picking up too.
6: The rise in core inflation really started in April of last year when the president announced his import taxes.
7: Those tariffs did push additional price pressures in the economy, particularly for the price of goods.
6: Tim Dewey is chief U.S. economist at SGH Macro Advisors. He says later last year, core inflation started to hit services too.
7: So that could be anything from, you know, insurance or healthcare services, financial services, food services, accommodations.
6: Dewey says the delay could be because tariffs took a little time to impact other costs, but it could also be because demand was strong thanks to a good jobs market.
7: The labor market did seem to turn stronger at the end of last year. And I would note that really some of our biggest accelerations in the inflation started in December and January and into March.
6: The war in the Middle East is boosting core inflation too. Jeffrey Roach is chief economist at LPL Financial.
8: Think of logistics costs, think of transportation costs.
6: Roach says that's increased the price of goods, and that in turn is boosting the cost of services, including healthcare.
8: When you think about the impact on the costs of the materials those professionals use, it starts to make sense understanding why, for example, dental services is up over 8% from a year ago.
6: It'll take some time for the war's knock-on effects on prices to subside. Michael Pierce is chief U.S. economist at Oxford Economics.
9: If we look at gasoline prices, they've fallen back, but they're still about a dollar above where they were before the war. And it's going to take time for that to normalize.
6: Meanwhile, Pierce says there's still plenty of demand keeping prices high. And overall, the labor market is still in good shape.
9: Our expectation is that the labor market will be broadly stable this year, that we'll see the unemployment rate remain pretty close to where it is.
6: And that could keep pressure on prices to keep heading upward throughout the year. I'm Justin Ho for Marketplace.
5: The growth data point du jour is the third and final look at gross domestic product for the first quarter of the year. It came to us courtesy of the Bureau of Economic Analysis, which told us this morning the economy grew at an annualized rate of 2.1% January through March. That is a revision up from the last guess, which was 1.6%, which is nice. But it's not the whole story. Consumer spending was revised down, and the overall GDP number was boosted in part because we imported less stuff than people had originally thought. Now, what might that mean for the economy yet to come? Here's Marketplace's Henry App.
10: These GDP numbers measure where the economy was several months ago, but they can give us something of a baseline for the rest of the year. The new data released today actually make that baseline look a bit lower than expected, says Tuan Nguyen, an economist at RSM.
11: You put softer spending growth and lower imports together, you get a much weaker picture of the American consumer in the first quarter.
10: Not great, given that consumer spending makes up close to 70% of GDP. But there are different ways you can look at where economic growth might go from here. The glass half full view, the worst of the oil price spike, which was a drag on consumer spending and ate into corporate profits, might be behind us.
11: Most of the impact of the Iran war was actually felt in the first quarter.
10: And if oil keeps falling, consumers might have a bit more spending power, says Eugenio Alaman, chief economist at Raymond James, which is a Marketplace underwriter.
12: I think that things are going to improve for the American consumer. And as long as the job market remains strong, I think that the economy is in a good path.
10: The glass half empty view, yeah, the job market is pretty good, but wages are not keeping up with high inflation. Sarah House is a senior economist at Wells Fargo.
13: Those paychecks still aren't rising very quickly. And with that inflation backdrop, it's hard for consumers to really ramp up their spending right now.
10: Plus, in the first quarter, consumers were getting a boost from higher than usual tax refunds.
13: As we get into the second half, a lot of that money's already been spent.
10: Still, there's a lot of corporate investment going on right now, so House thinks economic growth might plod along the rest of the year. Ethan Strube, an assistant professor of economics at St. Olaf College, has a similar view.
14: Without big changes to population growth, big changes to productivity, that kind of thing, then we're just not going to see much faster than 2% growth very often.
10: So in that sense, first quarter GDP might be a sign of things to come. I'm Henry App for Marketplace.
5: Wall Street, as the week winds down, the chipmaker Micron Technologies blew the doors off its earnings forecast yesterday. But that was small solace to traders who've gotten the AI jitters. We will have the details when we do the numbers.

0: We've got all kinds of different taxes in this country. Income taxes, sales taxes, social security taxes, and property taxes. Those, property taxes, typically go to towns and counties for public services. Think fire departments, libraries, ambulances, and roads. They're just one of the things you got to pay. Until you don't. At least 18 states are looking at cutting or even eliminating their property taxes. So Marketplace's Caitlin Tan is going to take us to a state where that has already happened to see how it's working out.
1: Like many places during COVID, home values skyrocketed in Wyoming's Little Mountain towns.
2: People were coming in from out of state. They were paying cash offers. They were paying over asking price. And so that just made the market go up.
1: Hank Hoversland with the Wyoming Taxpayers Association says property taxes followed, meaning longtime Wyomingites were suddenly paying a lot more. And that led state lawmakers to lower them last year by 25%, saving a homeowner a few hundred bucks, but costing towns and counties tens of millions in revenue.
2: There really isn't a plan to make up these revenues. And so it's going to come on the backs of spending cuts.
1: Like the library in the small town of Lander, Wyoming, where I meet director Anita Marple. She's wearing a Dr. Seuss t-shirt that says, "Oh, the places you'll go when you read."
3: Sometimes I just wear this shirt to remind me of, okay, here's our mission. So come on in.
4: Okay,
3: come
4: awesome. In. How was your weekend?
1: Marple actually spent the weekend going over a difficult budget. These days, the library's doors are locked and the lights are out more often.
3: You're here on a Monday morning, okay. And we're closed until 1 p.m.
1: They used to open at 10 on Mondays. They've trimmed hours on other days, too. And they got rid of 3 part-time positions.
3: It's all about staffing and having the ability to have people here to serve the public.
1: The library lost about $300,000 in local residential property tax revenue last year. Similar cuts were seen all across the state. Jeremiah Riemann with the Wyoming County Commissioners Association says one rural county cut its emergency management budget in half.
5: Then we saw wildfires in their community, which an unfortunate element of all of this.
1: Another fire district cut overtime and briefly shut down a fire station. Another county is looking to their roads to save money.
5: In other words, just shutting those roads down, or maybe paved roads are going to go back to gravel simply because they don't have the resources to care for those.
1: And more cuts could be coming. This fall, Wyoming voters will get a say if they want an even bigger break on residential property taxes through a ballot initiative. And lawmakers are discussing eliminating property taxes altogether.
5: I also think one of the things that we're not seeing come up in the conversation is, if not property tax, then what? What is it that you propose that we use to fund these services?
1: It won't be income tax. Wyoming doesn't have it. Some say raising sales tax is the answer. It currently averages about 5.5%. But for now, public services will have to make do with less, something Hank Hoversland with the Wyoming State Taxpayers Association doesn't advise.
2: I think other places are looking to Wyoming and saying, can they do it? We have proven that we can't do it.
1: At least not without pain. At the Lander Library, Anita Marple finishes our tour when she spots a couple of people giving the locked library doors a tug.
3: And we're closed, and that just, it breaks my heart when I feel like we ought to be open, and we can't be.
1: It'll still be a few more hours before the library will turn on the lights, unlock the doors, and people can check out books, use the Wi-Fi, and hang out. In Lander, Wyoming, I'm Caitlin Tan for Marketplace.

0: Justin was telling us earlier about core inflation, that is price levels less food and energy, which always seems odd because we all need energy and food too. And those prices, as you know, have been going up. The national average for a pound of chuck is $6.70, almost a buck up from the same time a year ago. But the price of beef at your local grocery store doesn't tell the whole story for American ranchers. So we've called Nathan Bradford. He's the owner and operator of G-Line Ranch. He's in Boley, Oklahoma.
1: You know, here at the ranch, with the inflation, the cattle market is good. It's been on the increase at least once a month. I'm hearing some record prices. But the problem is the banking system is not keeping up. I feel like that the cattle number is probably going to end up being smaller. The amount of producers are going to keep declining just because we don't get the financing. Once you used to borrow $100,000, now it's like $30,000 just to do the same kind of work. It's going to be really hard and challenging for America to see beef prices come down just because the simple fact is there is no resources that's helping out, you know, the Main Street out here like they're doing out here on Wall Street. If the screwworm hits the heart of Oklahoma, it's going to be a pretty devastating deal. So what we're trying to do is apply fly repellent onto our cattle, spray them as often as we can. And then we're looking at buying some mineral supplements that has repellent in it as well that will stop the reproduction of the fly. But there's not much we can do. It's just a simple fact that we already have a shortage of veterinarians in the United States, especially large animal vets. I don't think that the veterinarians that in the state of Oklahoma can handle the amount of workload that's going to be generated. This screwworm deal, you have to get those wounds healed up, and that means you got to have a proper and right facility to catch those animals. Everybody doesn't have that. I'm scattered out in two different counties, and I can't do it at the end of the day. The way I feel today is really kind of saddening and heartbroken, because what we thought that once was is no longer at the end, is what it seems like. I've seen several farmers go out of business. So you think about the experience. I look at my neighbors, the experience that these farmers and ranchers have, that they're taking it to the grave with them, and there's nobody to replace them. But you know, in this ranching world, in this rodeo world, sometimes you have to tie off your rope to your saddle horn, and when you hook up, whatever happens, happens, you know what I mean? But we're gonna be in a world of trouble if something doesn't change.
0: Nathan Bradford tying his rope to the saddle horn, G-Line Ranch, Boley, Oklahoma.

0: Coming up,
1: younger generations just embracing being single.
0: Solo maxing is the word you are looking for. First, though, let's do the numbers. Dow Industrial is up 71 points today, a 10th percent, 51,920. The NASDAQ down 118 points, about a half percent, 25,358. The S&P 500 basically flat, 73.57. Darden Restaurants reported earnings today that beat estimates. Consumers were resilient, the CEO said, but cautious with an increase in visits from all income groups, including those at the bottom. Darden, which owns Olive Garden and Longhorn Steakhouse, down 0.3% on the day. Caitlin Tan was talking about eliminating or reducing property taxes. Intuit, home to the TurboTax family of tax software, contracted 2.7%. H&R Block put back 1.5% on the day. Bond prices down. The yield on the 10-year T-note rose 4.39%. 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
3: Today on The Daily, Nick Fandos explains whether the blowout victories in Tuesday's New York primary will help or hurt Democrats in the midterms. I'm Rachel Abrams. 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
0: This is Marketplace. I'm Kai Rizdahl. Freight in this economy, the getting of goods from there to here, comes in a couple of three main varieties. Trucking, that's the lion's share. Air freight, when you got to get whatever it is moved real quick. And then ships. Coastal ports tend to get all the glory because that's where a lot of the stuff you buy on Amazon comes into the country. But some of the busiest ports in this country are on the Great Lakes. Last weekend, some group of people who understand just how important Great Lakes shipping is, gathered to pray for fair winds and following seas. From Ashtabula, Ohio, Marketplace's Kaylee Wells reports.
6: Since the 1940s, the residents of this city in the very northeast corner of Ohio have been gathering where the Ashtabula River flows into Lake Erie after the lake has thawed and the freighters have set sail.
7: Welcome to the 77th annual blessing of the fleet here in the beautiful Ashtabula Harbor on the banks of the Ashtabula River.
6: The program features a memorial service for fallen sailors and a prayer led by a retired priest from the local Catholic Church.
8: Protect them from the dangers of wind and rain and all the perils of the deep.
6: Folks here take this seriously because Lake Erie on a perfect June day may not look perilous, but
9: holy mackerel.
6: Christine Seifert of the community association that hosted today's event says looks can be deceiving.
9: When it blows up on Lake Erie, it blows up quick.
6: Shallower water means storms make waves much faster and closer together. Federal Seaway pilot Gunnar Luta, who's sitting quietly in the audience, has experienced the rough seas of Lake Erie before, like on Christmas Eve 25 years ago.
10: We were taking waves over the top of the pilot house. We lost our lifeboat, lost everything except for our GPS, lost our radar. And was able to navigate into the harbor using an old paper chart.
6: Luda says his job's only getting busier every year, with hundreds of ships and billions of dollars of cargo passing through Lake Erie annually. Expand that to include the Great Lakes and inland waterways, and it's nearly 700 million tons of cargo every year, according to the American Great Lakes Ports Association.
10: A lot of steel and a lot of grain, those are the primary things, but there's also project cargo like windmill parts, mast sections and blades for windmills and engines and all sorts of stuff.
6: All of that travels on the Great Lakes because they're close to a lot of steel mills and grain growing areas. The cargo is the grain that'll feed the cow, that'll end up on your 4th of July burger, the steel that'll go into your next car, the salt that'll make your roads safer next winter, some of which comes from a giant salt mine underneath Lake Erie, not far from Ashtabula. Jonathan Ernest is an economics professor at Case Western Reserve University.
11: The most efficient way to ship a whole bunch of salt that you mine under the lake is to ship it on top of the lake versus putting it on a whole lot of trucks and trying to send it that way.
6: Ships cut down on fuel use, pollution, and road congestion, and they save money. So the demand for them on the Great Lakes isn't going anywhere, which also means...
8: We pray that those who use these boats and ships...
6: That residents of Burns Harbor, Indiana, and Bayfield, Wisconsin, and Harbor Springs, Michigan, are going to keep showing up to their respective harbors every year and do what they can to make sure those ships get where they're supposed to go.
8: Amen.
6: In Ashtabula, Ohio, I'm Kaylee Wells for Marketplace.

0: There was a story in Fortune the other day that caught my eye, as much for the headline as for what the story seemed really to be about. Gen Z is rejecting $200 dates and choosing solo maxing, the headline read. That's maxing with two X's, by the way. Solo maxing and dating apps are taking a hit, just to finish the headline. Sydney Lake is an associate editor at Fortune. She had the byline on the piece. Sydney, welcome to the program. It's good to have you on.
1: Thanks so much for having me.
0: Just so we're all using the same terminology here, solo maxing, what is it?
1: Yeah, so solo maxing, if you have been on social media or just the internet in general the past few months, there have been a lot of different plays on the word maxing, which just basically means maximizing something. You know, you might have heard it in the context of looks maxing, protein maxing, whatever it may be, but solo maxing really is about younger generations just embracing being single.
0: Being single and not dating because, at least for some cause and effect here, it's expensive out there.
1: It is very expensive. From my research, it's showing that Gen Z and millennials are spending around $200 or so to go.
0: Really? I mean, I haven't dated in a very long time, but ouch.
1: Yeah. Restaurant prices, going to the movies, everything is just crazy expensive out there.
0: So what then happens? Because look, as you know, because you've done this reporting, we are in a long epidemic of loneliness and people just not having enough interaction. It's screens, it's the pandemic, it's all of that. And now it seems people are kind of, anyway, the younger generation are kind of making that choice actively, right?
1: Yeah. In a lot of cases, they're just really embracing this. You know, some of it comes from dating app burnout. Some of it is just embracing financial security. They don't really see it necessarily as avoidance or isolation. It's what they're saying is self-care.
0: It is definitely not self-care for a lot of these dating apps though, right? I mean, they're seeing this sort of in the bottom line.
1: Yeah. So dating apps really ever since the pandemic have seen some ups and downs, but Gen Z especially has been pretty reluctant to go the dating app route. A lot of the major dating app companies are working tirelessly to, you know, figure this whole thing out because they had been so popular, especially during the pandemic era.
0: Right. There is even at least one dating app out there that offers like budget services, right? Like if you don't feel like spending a lot of money on a dating app, try us.
1: Yeah, I've heard of that. And, you know, some other dating apps, you know, have done some promos here and there of, hey, we'll give you a free ride credit. You know, gas or taking a Lyft or an Uber is financially restrictive. You know, some have been saying, hey, we'll cover that for you. So there are some clever workarounds.
0: This seems kind of, just to get subjective about this for a minute, it seems kind of sad. No?
1: No, it is. Dating app culture has, I think, really changed the outlook for a lot of younger generation. Social media certainly plays a role in it, at least I think. But, you know, at the same time, it can also be healthy to have at least a little bit of time here and there to focus on yourself. So, you know, I'm hopeful and I'm seeing more things here and there of people embracing in-person things like concerts, going out to eat, that sort of thing. But, you know, then obviously on the flip side, everything is more expensive too.
0: Sure.
1: So
0: sure.
1: it's hard out there.
0: It is hard out there. Sydney Lake, she's at Fortune. Sydney, thanks a lot. I appreciate your time.
1: Thank you so much for having me.

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1: This final note on the way out today, in which the data backs up that whole solo maxing thing that Sydney Lake and I were just talking about. The Census Bureau released its annual time use survey today, literally how Americans have been spending their time in the preceding year. Shout out, by the way, to economist Joey Politano for spotting this. The amount of time we spent socializing in person is down again, just 35 minutes a day, up a bit from its pandemic low, but still down 10% from 2019, off 25% from 2003. Our daily production team includes Andy Corbin, Maria Hollenhorst, Sarah Leeson, Sean McHenry, and Sophia Terenzio. Will Story is the supervising senior producer, and I'm Kai Rizdahl. We will see you tomorrow, everybody.

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3: You're listening to Georgia Public Broadcasting. I'm Orlando Montoya with Business News. The Supreme Court has sided with the maker of Roundup Weed Killer, blocking thousands of lawsuits alleging it failed to warn users the product could cause cancer. Georgia already passed a law shielding the company from liability in failure to warn lawsuits. Macon-Bibb County leaders have unveiled the final design for a new $350 million arena to replace the aging Macon Coliseum. Renderings released yesterday show what architects describe as a, quote, purposeful and unmistakably Macon design. Elements include references to the city's musical heritage and the Okmulgee Mounds. The arena is expected to break ground this summer and open in 2028. And a Georgia-based engineering company plans to build a new manufacturing facility in southwest Georgia's Crisp County. Yancey Engineered Solutions said today its nearly $6 million investment will create 300 new jobs in Cordele. Coming up on The Daily, New York Mayor Zoran Mamdani flexes his power in the city's midterms. The Daily starts in 5 minutes.
4: Live from NPR News in Culver City, California, I'm Dwayne Brown. In Venezuela, rescue teams are racing to the northern part of the country, rocked by a pair of powerful earthquakes last night. Authorities say hundreds of people were trapped beneath collapsed apartments and buildings as they shift strained resources from other parts of the country. Annalise Ferro is director of the Venezuelan-American Caucus. She says a decision by the U.S. Supreme Court today to end temporary protected status for people fleeing natural disasters will make the situation worse.
5: We have been fighting for Venezuelan TPS for more than a year now. If there is a reason for TPS to be created and passed in Congress, it's for this. If they didn't believe us when we told them that it was not safe to go back to Venezuela for political persecution, criminality, et cetera, then they have to admit that they're going to believe us when we tell them that Venezuelans cannot go back to this Venezuela.
4: U.S. officials in the Middle East discussing a possible end to the war in Iran, while the top commander of Central Command is in Israel, which has been left out of the talks. Here's NPR's Kerry Khan.
6: CENTCOM Commander Brad Cooper is meeting with Israel's top military leaders, many of whom have publicly criticized the U.S.-Iran Memorandum of Understanding to end the war. Defense Minister Israel Katz says it ties the hands of Israel's military, which is fighting Iranian-backed Hezbollah militants in Lebanon, and that Israeli troops will not retreat. Speaking at a national security forum, Katz says lifting sanctions on Iran and allowing it to sell its oil on the world market jeopardizes Israel's security because he says, quote, every dollar that enters the Ayatollah's coffers becomes a ballistic missile in Iran, a drone in Lebanon, a rocket in Gaza, and a UAV in Yemen.
4: This is NPR.
7: I'm Stan Deaton with the Georgia Historical Society. If Atlanta loses one more National Hockey League team, it will be a hat trick. Hockey and the Deep South have always been something of a forced marriage. The Flames arrived in Atlanta in 1972 and reached the NHL playoffs 6 times in 8 years, playing at the Omni. But after years of low attendance and financial problems, the Flames burned out, moving to Calgary in 1980. Then in 1997, the NHL awarded Atlanta another franchise, the Thrashers, named for the brown thrasher, Georgia's state bird. The Thrashers sold 12,000 season tickets for their first season at Phillips Arena. But in 11 seasons, the team made the playoffs once. And after losing $130 million in the team's last years, history repeated itself. The Thrashers left for Canada in 2011. Though hockey has thrived in other southern cities, Atlanta is left to wonder if the sport will ever return after the last NHL team arrived in the city on June 25th, 1997, today in Georgia history.
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10: From the New York Times, I'm Rachel Abrams, and this is The Daily.
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10: On Tuesday, a blowout in the New York primary cemented Mayor Zoran Mamdani as a local kingmaker.
12: What you all have shown this evening, whether for state assembly, state senate, or Congress, is that a year ago, it was not the end of a political movement. It was the beginning.
10: All of his chosen candidates won, and their victories pointed to a growing movement within the Democratic Party. Today, political reporter Nick Fandos explains whether their victories help Democrats in the midterms or put their chances of winning control of Congress at risk. It's Thursday, June 25th. Nick Fandos, welcome to The Daily.
13: So glad to be here.
10: Mayor Mamdani is having a very good couple of weeks, it seems.

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1: Stay out of local politics, of the kind of bitter inter-party fights that could divide their coalition or zap their political capital. He decided he was going to put all of his on the line for a series of candidates from the left, many of them Democratic Socialists, who share his vision for the city and he thought could win these seats in Congress for their movement. Mm-hmm. This is a pretty extraordinary gamble, just 6 months into his term. If he succeeded, it would give him a foothold in Congress where he could inject the economic populist ideas from the left, his views on Israel, and other issues into the national conversation that Democrats are having right now about their identity. But if he lost, he'd be squandering a lot of his own political capital. He'd be empowering people who are trying to stand in his way. And frankly, I think he'd make even some of his allies think, this guy's not as strong as we thought. Maybe we don't need to go along with what he's talking about. So from the start, it's important to remember that Mamdani is an insurgent politician and he's a movement politician. Mm-hmm. By the time last fall comes around and it's clear he's going to be elected mayor in the general election, he's already looking ahead to this year's races to figure out, how can I expand that movement?
2: New York, we know anything's possible with a great team.
3: I'm Brad Lander, and I'll block billionaires from buying our elections.
1: The first candidate he identifies is Brad Lander. Mm-hmm. Now, Lander was actually a fellow mayoral candidate who Mamdani had beat, but then they locked arms to take on the Democratic establishment. Mm-hmm. And Mamdani said to him, as the election is coming to a close, you know where we could use you most would be running for Congress. Why don't you run in the Brooklyn and Lower Manhattan seat where you're from against Dan Goldman, who was a Democratic incumbent, a former federal prosecutor, but crucially did not endorse Mamdani in last year's election and historically has pretty close ties to Israel, which has become one of the animating issues, obviously, of the mayor's political movement.
4: Isn't it kind of bold of Mamdani to take on an incumbent politician in this way?
1: Absolutely. But crucially, Lander was willing to do something that Goldman never was. Both these guys consider themselves liberal Zionists. They're both Jewish. And Goldman has been critical of Benjamin Netanyahu and the Israeli government. But he's drawn a line at calling what's happened in Gaza a genocide.
5: Israel is not the most important issue in this district. What is most important...
1: And he's not completely denounced groups like AIPAC, the American Israel Public Affairs Committee, even if he didn't take their money in this election. Lander was willing to do those things.
6: He voted for every U.S. military aid package to Israel. He won't recognize it as genocide. He's never used the word occupation to describe...
1: He was willing to be much more vociferous in his criticism of Israel and in separating himself from the kind of pro-Israel political forces in the United States. And for Mamdani, that was crucial.
4: Wow, that really shows you how divisive Israel has become. And all of what you've just described, of course, jibes with Mamdani's positions when he first ran for mayor.
1: Absolutely. But his intervention here also started to raise another question, which is basically, how involved is Mamdani, this new mayor who's going to be trying to govern an ungovernable city, as people like to call New York, how involved is he going to get in politics? Mm-hmm. And we start to get some answers pretty quickly last fall. In one counterintuitive move, he actually intervened to shut down a primary challenge by an ally of his in the DSA who was looking to challenge Hakeem Jeffries, the House Democratic leader. Mm-hmm. And after his private warnings to this ally didn't get through, Mamdani actually showed up at a public forum and made a case for why it would hurt his mayoralty and their cause to go after Jeffries in that way, to pick such a big fight.
4: So he's basically telling the guy to stand down.
1: Exactly. And so that might have been where this all ended. But in late November, one of Mamdani's allies in Congress, Nydia Velazquez, who's been there for 30 years, announces unexpectedly that she's going to retire. And the district that she represents is one of the city's farthest left. It's also the place that Mamdani ran up the largest margins anywhere in the city. And so when she retires, he sees a once-in-a-lifetime opportunity to put one of his allies into that seat and expand his foothold in Congress beyond just Lander. It's too good to pass up. As it happens, Mamdani had someone very particular in mind, a young assemblywoman named Claire Valdez, who had been his first endorsed.

0: officer in the race for mayor and a fellow Democratic socialist. Velasquez didn't know her at all.
1: Mm-hmm. It is what it is. I have a lot of respect for the mayor, and I guess that we disagree this time.
0: She felt Mamdani blindsided her and was meddling in the race. She ends up backing another candidate, the Brooklyn Borough President, Antonio Reynoso.
2: And why did he prefer his candidate, Valdez, over the handpicked successor from Velasquez?
0: It's a great question. And on paper, there's not a huge amount of difference in these two candidates in terms of policy. They both want to abolish ICE. They both have called what happened in Gaza a genocide. They both support raising taxes on the rich, as the mayor does. But Valdez comes out of the mayor's political movement. She was with him on day one when very few people were. And he felt basically, yeah, that guy's progressive. I like him. But Claire is my candidate.
3: And now we need to be able to do everything we can to get her across that finish line.
0: And what follows is this really fascinating race that drives a kind of geographic line through the district and through Mamdani's coalition, where on one side you have young, very left, maybe DSA-inclined voters who are more often white and college-educated than their neighbors, who have moved into this district over the last 10 years. And on the other side, you had Reynoso and Velasquez, who represented and were appealing to kind of the old guard of the neighborhood, the large Puerto Rican and Dominican populations that grew there, the working-class Black populations, the other immigrant populations in neighborhoods that have not gentrified in quite the same way.
2: Which is so interesting because here's Mamdani, a candidate who had attracted both of those groups, now driving a wedge between the two of them with his endorsement of Valdez.
0: Right. And so he kept going. Because as the spring progressed, he had his eye on another district. This one was in Upper Manhattan and parts of the Bronx. It's a heavily Latino district. It's got a big Black population. But similarly to the race we were just talking about, a gentrifying white community that's coming in and changing parts of that district. Now, the interesting wrinkle here is that initially Mamdani stayed out of this race because he had actually promised the incumbent congressman, Adriano Espaillat, that he would be with him. Espaillat had given Mamdani a key endorsement during the mayoral race, brought along Latino support that he needed at the time. And so even though his allies on the left were lining up behind a challenger to Espaillat, a woman named Daria Lisa Avila Chevalier, Mamdani initially stayed on the sidelines. But as the spring progresses and Avila Chevalier is picking up momentum, as the DSA endorses her, he starts thinking to himself, I can't stay on the sidelines of this. She's got a real shot of winning. And if she doesn't win and I stayed out of it, well, that could be on me. There's an opportunity with my popularity in that district, with the resources I can bring to it, that I can help push her there. So he decides to add her to his slate, the third candidate. And this is the decision, more than any other, that really makes the Democratic establishment, Black and Latino Democrats, labor unions, go ballistic. They start campaigning on the ground. Super PACs start dropping millions of dollars for and against candidates on both sides of the race. The mayor throws himself aggressively into the slate.
4: We need Claire Valdez, Daria Lisa Avila Chevalier, and Brad Lander fighting for us in
0: Congress. He's been raising money. He's been offering strategy advice. He was out on the campaign trail in the final weeks.
2: Back and forth.
0: Exactly. He held a big rally with Bernie Sanders. Some of it, frankly, gets ugly. Avila Chevalier, who is a PhD student and relatively untested, it turns out that her history as an activist left her with a trove of inflammatory and polarizing tweets. Among the most circulated were tweets that attacked the Democratic Party. In one of them, she said, F Kamala Harris. And other ones expressed policy positions that were really far outside of the mainstream. So again, among the most prominent was one where she basically said, all deportations are bad. We shouldn't be removing anybody from this country under any circumstance.
2: Clearly very out of step with the majority of Americans.
0: Exactly.
2: But of course we know, in the end, gamble pays off. Mamdani had a huge victory on Tuesday night because all of his candidates won.
0: All of his candidates won. And I just want to add, in convincing fashion. Mm-hmm. Lander won by almost 30 points. Valdez won by about 20 points. And Avila Chevalier had a narrower margin, but somewhat comfortable 4 points over a powerful incumbent. They were margins so big that even Mayor Mamdani and his allies were surprised, and so big that they sent shockwaves that went not just throughout the five boroughs of New York City, but frankly, well beyond, and right now are rattling the foundations of the Democratic Party.
2: We'll be right back.
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9: They're on roadsides across Georgia. Those small metal signs marking the people, places, and moments that shaped the state. But how many have you actually stopped to read? Marked, a new series from GPB, zooms in on 12 of Georgia's historical markers to explore the unique and important role the 13th original colony played during the American Revolution 250 years ago. 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
2: This is The Daily. I'm Rachel Abrams. Back to my conversation with Nick Vandos about whether the blowout victories in Tuesday's New York primary will help or hurt Democrats in the midterms. Nick, I want to talk about what this clean sweep that we saw from the DSA actually means. So let's start small and go big. So first, what does it mean for Mamdani and his agenda here in New York City?
0: I think that for the mayor, one of the most important things that this election showed is that he was no fluke. Mm-hmm. In fact, he may be a political kingmaker in New York, that his political capital can be transferred to other candidates and give them a real shot at winning races across the city.
2: It's interesting that a guy who essentially ran against the establishment, who derided the whole idea of kingmakers, has now become one.
0: Yeah, I think he would say, I'm not a kingmaker, I'm a movement leader. Mm-hmm. But I think kingmaker is an apt term. I mean, this is someone now who seems to be among the most popular political figures in New York. And he not only now has new allies, but he also has other Democrats in the system, people in the city council, people in Albany, the governor, who are seeing that his political power is real and they're going to have to respond to it. And so when they get into fights about his agenda, about how to pay for childcare, about whether to raise taxes, you can really bet that going forward, he's going to be coming in with a stronger hand.
2: Right. What about on the national level, though, Nick? Because we know in Congress, Hakeem Jeffries, House Minority Leader, he has been focused on winning control back from the Republicans. So what does he make of all of this?
0: For Hakeem Jeffries, there are very specific implications and much broader ones for his party. Specifically, two of the candidates in this race, Avila Chevalier and Valdez, have not committed to backing him in a leadership fight next year when he's trying to become speaker. Mm. They could become real thorns in his side in Washington. But I think that the bigger implication, both for Jeffries' politics in New York City and in Washington, is that this is going to give the left a much bigger platform, the Mamdani left specifically, to advance its ideas at a time when Democrats are really in this big national argument about what they want to be as a party. And Mamdani and his allies have a very specific vision. It's anti-corporate power, it's big government, it's tax the rich, it's pay for social services to help working people, and it's pull the United States away from its alliance with Israel. And on each of those issues, now they're going to be speaking in a louder way, and in a way that frankly may cause problems for Jeffries
2: right.
0: as he looks towards the midterms this fall, where races are not going to be won and lost in deep blue New York City, but in swing districts across the country. And so in any election like this, I think there is a degree to which voters are coming out to vote against the status quo. They're going to look at any candidate that's backed by leadership and be against them. And that's got to be concerning for Jeffries, because if that spreads across the country enough, he could end up with an unruly caucus or nominees in close contests that can't win against Republicans. And New York City, of course, is in some ways an anomaly, but in some ways it has often been a leading indicator in politics. I mean, this is the place, after all, where Jeffries is from, but so is Chuck Schumer, the Senate Majority Leader. And it's the place that in 2018, Alexandria Ocasio-Cortez won her own surprise Democratic primary against Joe Crowley and launched basically a progressive movement that did meaningfully push the Democratic Party left and led to all kinds of incumbents falling across the country. So I think anyone who doesn't take this seriously does so at their own peril.
2: Okay, I understand how all of these dynamics play out in places that are very blue, where it's basically Democrat versus Democrat, right? But just looking forward to the midterms, the very far left politics that these candidates won on, I wonder how that might translate to races that are much tighter in places that are purple, for example, right? Or saying something like, I don't believe in deportations is really going to turn off voters, potentially.
0: I think this is a question a lot of Democrats are asking today. And those who are on the winning side would say, well, they're going to help us. Mm-hmm. The Democratic Party is losing across the country because regular people are not into our ideas. They think we're not fighting for them. We think we're not committed to the right issues. And we're trying to push the party towards a place that we think it can win. Now, Republicans have shown they are very adept at taking the extreme comments of lefties in New York City or Chicago or LA and broadcasting them all over the country and saying, you may think you're voting for this reasonable, moderate candidate, but you're voting to empower a party that is so crazy and outside of the mainstream, they're going to do X or Y or Z.
10: They want a lot of communists to come in. I'm saying it a little.
0: And that's exactly what we started to hear from Republicans just hours after the election results became clear.
10: The people that they're pushing are communists, and this country is not going to have communists. Thank you.
0: President Trump himself, Speaker Mike Johnson in the House.
11: The Democrat Party, the socialists, the Marxists, have nominated some of the most radical candidates to ever run for office, and they're running for Congress.
2: Right. If these DSA members end up working against the Democratic brand nationally in the midterms, that could actually feel like a loss for Mamdani, right? Like, he could get blamed for taking a big risk on these candidates that is then seen as backfiring.
0: I think that is certainly a risk for him. But I think to give the mayor his say, what he would allow is that he's probably going to get blamed and attacked anyway. He's already one of the most visible left-leading politicians in the country. And so why not take a big swing at trying to push the party to a place where he thinks he might actually help them?
2: Does this, Nick, feel to you like a potential mirror of what happened on the right, which is that populists took over the mainstream of the Republican Party?
0: I think in many ways there are similarities. I mean, whether you look at the Tea Party after President Obama was elected, or you look at Donald Trump's rise in the 2016 Republican primary, there was a very similar situation on their side. After losing a series of elections, there was a faction within the Republican Party who came in and said, we've got it all wrong. We've got to change drastically if we're going to win across the country. And they went on to start winning races, and we find ourselves where we do now. Democrats right now are trying to figure out, how do we get our mojo back? And I don't think we're going to have a true answer for a couple of years until we have candidates on the presidential debate stage and vying for the attention of the entire country.
2: It sounds like the big question going into the midterms is basically whether the far-left views of these candidates that might be seen as turning off a lot of moderate voters, whether that will push more people away than the broadly popular economic and anti-Israel messaging, frankly, that we have seen that might attract them.
0: The midterms will give us one answer to that question. And I think that the presidential election that's waiting right behind it will give an even bigger one. Because Democrats, not just here in New York, but in races from Maine to Michigan to other places, are testing out their tolerance right now for ideas and labels that previously would have been seen as outside the mainstream, that might have been seen as disqualifying, and deciding, is that something that we like? Is that something we're willing to tolerate because of the energy and dynamism and the freshness of what they're bringing to the table? Or do we want to retreat to something more familiar to try and win over our neighbors who are not already on board? And that's going to be a raucous, multi-stage fight. And so Tuesday night in New York might just have been the opening bell.
2: Nick, thanks so much.
0: It was my pleasure.
2: Nick Fandos covers New York politics and government for the New York Times.
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13: The pandemic lockdown inspired folks to get creative. Some of us learned to make sourdough. Some of us got a puppy. And some of us wrote music. 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

0: Live from NPR News in Washington, I'm Ryland Barton. The Supreme Court struck down Hawaii's law limiting when gun owners can bring their guns on private property. The decision impacts four other states with similar laws, as NPR's Jacqueline Diaz reports.
1: In most states, gun owners can bring firearms onto private property unless the property owner tells them otherwise. But five states have laws requiring gun owners to get permission from homeowners before bringing their guns. Those states were Hawaii, California, Maryland, New York, and New Jersey. But this latest decision from the high court says those states cannot force gun owners to get that permission. In a 6-3 decision, the judges said requiring permission in advance places an undue burden on a person's right to possess and carry a gun. Jacqueline Diaz, NPR News.
0: A pause is in effect for an evacuation of thousands of sailors stranded in the Strait of Hormuz. This after maritime trackers say a ship was hit near Oman by an unknown projectile. It comes the same day that maritime intelligence firm Windward says five ships turned around after orders from Iran's Revolutionary Guard not to transmit the waterway. NPR's Aya Batraoui has more.
2: Iran's Revolutionary Guard says ships must coordinate with its naval forces in order to transit the Strait of Hormuz. Its statement Thursday says transit outside of approved routes is, quote, prohibited and very dangerous, and that violators will be dealt with. It comes a day after nearly 50 ships carrying millions of barrels of oil made their way through the waterway along a route near Oman after an interim peace deal was signed between Iran and the U.S. Iran's foreign minister says his country's in dialogue with Oman to define the future administration of the waterway and its maritime services. The U.S. and Gulf Arab states say they will not accept tolls. However, Iran and Oman say they're discussing costs of services to administer navigation through the waterway. Aya Batraoui, NPR News. Dubai.
0: The State Department says it's mobilizing $150 million in aid for Venezuela in the wake of deadly and devastating earthquakes. The U.S. is also sending rescue teams to help dig through the rubble, as NPR's Michelle Kellerman reports.
3: Secretary of State Marco Rubio says he set up a task force at the State Department and has sent search and rescue teams from California and Virginia to help find survivors of the earthquakes in Venezuela.
4: That's their most immediate need right now, is search and rescue efforts. They have a bunch of collapsed buildings. And so they'll need a lot of help in terms of digging through that. The airport there is badly damaged, so we'll have to rely on the Department of War to deploy assets there.
3: Rubio, who dismantled the lead U.S. aid agency last year, announced $50 million for private aid groups on the ground in Venezuela and another $100 million to be distributed through a U.N. fund. Michelle Kellerman, NPR News, Washington.
0: The Federal Reserve's preferred inflation gauge rose to a 3-year high in May as gas prices peaked. Rising prices have caused the Federal Reserve to keep their key rate unchanged this year. This is NPR News from Washington. Vermont is set to become the first state to ban paraquat, a commonly used herbicide that experts say is linked to Parkinson's disease. Some farmers worry about the impact on their profits, calling it a valuable tool for their operations. Paraquat is banned in many countries due to its dangers. The U.S. men's soccer team plays Turkey tonight in its final World Cup group stage match. NPR's Becky Sullivan says the U.S. is already qualified to advance to the knockout round.
5: The U.S. beat Paraguay and Australia, while Turkey lost to both teams. So the outcome of this game won't change anything. The U.S. are the winners of the group and have locked in a favorable path in the knockout round. Still, U.S. coach Mauricio Pochettino says he won't pull any punches.
6: We want to win, and we want to arrive to the next stage with three victories, if that is possible.
5: However, four key starters are carrying yellow cards, meaning if they pick up another, they'll be suspended in the critical round of 32 game next week. Also, star winger Christian Pulisic is coming off a calf injury that caused him to miss a game. Meanwhile, Turkey could be feeling desperate to come away with even one win at this World Cup. The game kicks off at 10 p.m. Eastern Time. Becky Sullivan, NPR News, Los Angeles.
0: No one's been able to find a giraffe that escaped a private ranch in the Texas Hill Country nearly 2 weeks ago. 3-year-old Gracie managed to get out of her enclosure on June 12th. She had just arrived at the preserve 100 miles west of San Antonio a month earlier and wandered into an area the other giraffes had previously avoided, ended up on the wrong side of the gate. The ranch's owner says the area is remote and the likelihood of Gracie encountering any humans is low. This is NPR News.
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10: Okay, so in my house, trying to feed my family, I'm not one of those planner people with the list, menu, shopping reminders. Now, at my house, figuring out what's for dinner is an adventure. I get home the other day, open the fridge, take stock. A couple ears of corn, cabbage. What is this, shrimp? The mushrooms have maybe one more day in them, and I think these are peppers, tiny bit of leftover chicken. It's a random assortment of what have you, but the clock is ticking. Everybody's hungry. So I figure it's time. You see, every culture has a version of throw everything in the pot. In Japan, it's called okonomiyaki. And the best way to describe it, and this is not a fair description, but the best way to describe it is as a savory pancake. Mix up some batter, throw whatever in, pour it on a hot griddle, flip it over, top it with a little sauce, and voila, okonomiyaki. Never ever the same thing twice, but crazy as it sounds, I promise you, 98% of the time, it is delicious. And today on Snap, we're mixing it up. Chop it, stir it for a brand new flavor you've never tasted before. Snap Judgment proudly presents Movement. Movement. My name is Lil Washington. Well, Glenn, you said it works 98% of the time. What about that other 2%? That, my friends, is what pizza's for when you're listening to Snap Judgment.

0: Okay, so I have a friend who's an artist in every sense of the word. TED Talks, Sublime music albums, storyteller, fashionista. That is her, born with a spotlight. And what I love so much is that she points that light toward people and stories that would otherwise go unnoticed and unremarked. Today, we're featuring a story from Aklit Hedero, from her podcast Movement, which lives on the edge of story, migration, and music. I think you're gonna dig it. In today's episode, it chronicles the story of another artist, Sun Cha, that I think is about to become one of your favorite artists as well. Snap judgment.
1: Can you tell us about your name, Sun Cha?
2: Yes.
1: And what it means and why you chose it.
2: So Sun Cha, as one word, means mistress.
1: But her artist name is two words, Sun Cha.
2: I separated it because I wanted it to be like a saint, like San Francisco. And I wrote the name down and it was just something that like struck me. Because if you call someone a Sun Cha, it's basically like calling her a or something. Like,
1: okay.
2: It's really derogatory. And I was like, I wouldn't call myself that. And then also thinking about how like the role that saints play, and especially in Mexico, like sometimes people go to them for very specific things. Like, this is the saint that helps us cross the border. Mm. That's the one by my mom's town. You know, like you go to them for something.
1: Right.
2: With the name Sun Cha, it was like people would come to me for something.
1: And what would they come to you for?
2: For the drama.
1: Hey!

0: Yes, the drama. Let me tell you what I mean by that. On stage, Sancha is a revelation in rhinestones, fur and feathers, with plenty of dewy blue eyeshadow to boot. Her roots as a San Francisco drag queen show up in this bountiful costuming. And then, underneath it all, Sancha's love of ranchera, in its full complexity, shines through. My name is Matvit, and this is Movement, Music and Migration Remixed.
1: My parents are both like from rural Mexico. Like, they don't have an education further than like sixth grade. But then they did all their sacraments, like they're baptized, they're confirmed, they did their first communion, they got married. So the catechism is there, you know, like, so they're taught by the church. And rancheras really affirm those beliefs, like of monogamy, of like the way your family's supposed to be, the way you're supposed to love with your entire heart, or else you die, you know, like that person is for you and they belong to you forever. And if you don't have them, your life is miserable, you know?

0: and having like lived a different life in San Francisco and being queer and not identifying with that made it scary to go back into those tropes, you know? Por tu bendito
1: amor. So I was wondering if you could tell us about your auntie's farm and your rediscovery of ranchera.
0: So the farm is the farm that my mom grew up on with her 12 siblings. So it's my grandparents' farm. And this aunt that's there, my tia Luz, is the only one that didn't get married in the family. And so she worked the farm the longest. Out of 12 kids, there were 7 girls. The men, as soon as they were 16, wanted to come to the U.S. to make money. So that left the women at home to do the men's jobs. The farm had like 25 cows. So that was a twice a day kind of thing. So it was at 5 a.m. they had to milk them, and at 3 p.m. And so my mom said that like half of them would do the house chores, and then the other half would do all the men's chores, and then they would switch, you know?
1: So everyone could do everything.
0: Yeah, everyone could do everything. So I started going to Mexico when I was 2. Mm-hmm. I think my mom was undocumented for the first, like, until I was like 6 or something. Mm-hmm. So we'd go every 2 years and she'd come back on her own.
1: Wow.
0: During those times and leave us with an aunt or something. So the farm, I remember the bath being like a room with a big rock on it that you'd sit on, and you'd have to heat up water and stuff like that. Mm. And there's like the oldest room in the house is made out of adobe. Mm. And so it's always like, oh, where's this thing? They're like, el cuarto de adobe, you know, the adobe room. And it used to have like one of those old ovens that you had to fire with like wood. Mm-hmm. And my aunt was like, I don't want that anymore. Like, it's too much of a mess. And sometimes like I'll go to like one of these fancy pizza spots with the oven, and I like, it's that same smell.
1: Sometimes I think, like, how far back do any of us have to go before you reach the farmers? You know?
0: Right?
1: It's like, it's not that long for anybody.
0: Not that long, you know?
1: So you started going to the farm when you were 2.
0: Yeah.
1: And you returned a few years ago in a kind of transformational way.
0: Yeah. It was going to be my 27th birthday. Mm-hmm. And at that time, I think I was getting tired of working so much in the Bay and not having anything to eat. Mm. You know, like it was a lot of work for nothing. Yeah. And I was like, I don't see how this would get better. I just want to do music, you know? And I was like, it's about to be my Saturn return. Mm-hmm. And I need a change. And my mom at one point, like a couple months before that, had joked that I should just go keep my aunt company on the farm because she was by herself. And I was like, oh, you just want me to be reformed. And like, you know, and
1: reformed?
0: I was like, no.
1: What is reformed?
0: Yeah, like, because I was basically a drunk drag queen. So she was like, when are you going to get better and not be so crazy? Mm. And so she thought she could send me to basically a reform school with my aunt. And then I was like, actually, that's not a bad idea. That would be like a writing retreat or something.
1: Right.
0: And when I was into the idea, she was not into it anymore.
1: What? What? She flipped? She changed?
0: She flipped.
1: Why?
0: All of a sudden, Mexico was dangerous. And
1: oh my, well, that's interesting.
0: At that point, I was like, oh, that's not a bad idea. I should go to my aunt. And my friend actually bought me my plane ticket. So I like went to Mexico City for a couple days, partied, because it was my 27th birthday. And then I took a bus from there to my aunt's farm. It's like a 9-hour bus ride.
1: Woo.
0: Yeah. And then the first kind of month was really hard because my aunt, like, they're still really religious. Mm-hmm. And at that time, it was like September. And they take the town's virgin and they take like this doll in like a glass case and they take her to all the different farms. Mm-hmm. So my aunt was following her around to the different farms and praying like three rosaries a night, having mass on each farm.
1: Wow.
0: And at that time, when I got there, I had like lavender hair. I had no eyebrows and I still had all my clothes that I wore as a little club kid in San Francisco.
1: So you stood out a little bit.
0: Big old platform shoes. <Yeah. laughs> And my aunt would say things like, you know, that they kind of insinuated that I was in a bad place or, you know, things like that. So I had such a rough time in the beginning with her. Because she never left the town. So she has these ideas of like how things are supposed to be and doesn't actually have experience with like dating anybody even, you know, like she's lived a very sheltered life. So she didn't know what I was, like didn't know, understand me, you know. But then we also have like, have always had like a really good relationship. So at a certain point, like, It just like shifted to where we could talk about things. Like we'd sit and have coffee at lunch and then like we'd come out understanding each other a lot more, you know?
1: What changed? What do you think that shift was between the kind of distance between you and the coming together?
0: I don't know. It started happening just naturally. Like, and I think that she was appreciating the fact that I would help her around the house and we'd come together for telenovelas and, you know, mutual things that we liked together.
1: Yes.
0: And then we would talk about really honestly about things, like maybe even more honestly than I would talk to my mom. Mm-hmm. You know, like people calling me a witch or saying that I was crazy. And I'd be like, you're here and you see me every single day. Like, what kind of brujerías do you think that I'm doing?
1: Right, like, right.
0: And I found more acceptance with her than I have found with queer communities.
1: Wow.
0: At times, you know? And so like, people are ignorant no matter what, you know? And my aunt really helped me see that even though she's sheltered and has lived a different life, I could find acceptance with her and understanding.
1: That's beautiful.
0: Yeah.
1: And how did Rancheras figure into that? Was that part of the telenovelas and the things that you could share with each other?
0: It wasn't. It was like, I went there to write these songs that I had before. I had Logic on my computer, had this microphone, and my aunt would hear these songs as I was working on them, and she'd be like, you came here with like torn clothes, you don't have any money, you're sad. Obviously, whatever you were doing is not working out.
1: Don't hold back, auntie. Don't hold back.
0: Yeah, right? Don't hold back. And she was like, you should start singing rancheras. Like, and I was like, no, I've never been able to sing rancheras. Like, I didn't think that I had the capability, like the vocal capability, you know? And I was like, watch, I'll show you. I can't do this, but I'll show you.

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5: Leonard Bernstein's first symphony takes off from the biblical Lamentations of Jeremiah. His second riffs on the age of anxiety. This week and next, Atlanta Symphony Music Director Laureate Robert Spano leads the orchestra in that pair of pieces. Also this week, Rachmaninoff's third piano concerto with Stephen Huff. I'm Sarah Zaslaw. 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

0: Welcome back to Snap Judgment, the movement episode. When last we left, with one click of an iPod, Suncha is about to push open the door to the world of ranchero music and step inside.
1: Took her iPod with the little circle and was looking through songs, and then she would listen to the radio every day, and I heard Pedro Infante doing Historia de un Amor, and I was like, oh, this song is gorgeous.
2: Ya no estoy más a tu lado, corazón.
1: So I just was like picking songs, and then she also gave me requests like, do this song, it makes me think of your grandparents. And I was like, I'm gonna record it all for you. And I had a CD burner.
3: Es la historia de un amor como no hay otro igual que me hizo.
1: And I did that for her, and as soon as I did that, she started trading it around, like, oh, the priest wants a CD. Oh, your uncles in the U.S. want a CD. And then when people would come over, she'd be like, where's the guitar? Bring the guitar. And I was like, oh, I guess I could do this convincingly.

And while I was doing it, I was like, let me like remake these little trumpet sounds with synthesizers and whatever I have with me. I think that was my moment of like seeing the darkness, like where I come from, you know, like all the repression, like that's the birthplace of it, you know, of all the things I'm afraid of, all the things I'm taught I'm supposed to be. And the rancheras kind of represent that too, but then I could do it in a way that's mine. In reality, like, even if we're queer, like, you still feel that love that's so intense that, like, you're gonna die if you don't have it. Like, or when you're heartbroken, you think you're just gonna absolutely, like, drop dead. So it's like, it's all the same feelings and they all come from the same place. And we're more alike than we want to think, you know?

0: So how did you end up coming back to the U.S.?
1: Well, my mom went to Mexico and she was like, she really convinced me. She was like, you need to come back and stop ignoring the things that you're running away from. And specifically taxes. Mm-hmm. Like the reality started seeping in that even on the farm and in the town, like to send songs to people and share things would take days.
0: Oh, uploads and like Wi-Fi speeds.
1: Yeah.
0: And stuff.
1: Yeah. And at one point I had this fantasy that I would just stay on the farm and teach kids music and, you know, like things that they're not me, you know, right. But I had that little fantasy. And then the reality started seeping in that I wasn't going to be happy doing that, you know, and that I really wanted my music to travel. And I was like, oh, I do need to come back. And I had friends living in LA and they were like, we'll make it really easy for you. And it was just, I never thought about moving to LA, but since they made it really easy for me, I was like, okay, I'll try this out. And it became home like instantly.
0: Really?
1: Yeah.
0: Say more about just, that. What was it that made it home?
1: It was just like everything. Like I felt like in the Bay, nobody understood the intersectionality of all the things that I was doing. And in LA, it's like, we've been doing this for years. Decades. Girl, welcome home.
0: I love that.
1: Oh, you mean punk and cumbia? Like, that's been done. So it was, yeah, it was really refreshing. ¿Qué más quieres? So when my parents started hearing the rancheras, they cried.
0: Really?
1: Yeah. But they also...
0: Wait, because they felt what? What were they tears of?
1: I think like, oh, maybe she does have something and we've just been ignoring it, you know? And I even had this moment where I did a music festival in San Jose and my parents went to see me for the first time. And at that time, I had like 9 bandmates or something, and they all went with me. I got an Airbnb for half of them, and half of them stayed with my parents. And my mom made food that night, and she stayed up till 4 a.m. with us, and we were all just singing rancheras the whole time, boleros, like songs that they knew. They'd request songs, and we'd just like play the chords for them, and they would sing, and like... It became this like big melting pot of like cultures and worlds. Cause it's all like my bandmates were all queer and super gay and like trans. And, you know, my parents being from this very traditional background, like experiencing joy with all of us, you know? And, you know, sometimes like with the rancheras, I'll add the screaming, I'll add like the high drama and things like that. But, you know, when I'm at my parents' house, I'm at my parents' house and it's for them. You know, it doesn't become a performance for me. It's like, this is for you guys. This is my gift to you guys. Like, I might not be everything that you wanted me to be, but I understand you, you know? And I understand your needs. And I also understand that I'm something that you never would have imagined, you know? And I feel like that was probably the moment where my parents were like, oh, she's not going to stop. This is her thing that she's going to keep pursuing forever. There's a song I released that I actually wrote on the farm. So it was a demo for a long time. And I had named it Hijo Pródigo, the prodigal son. Then when I started sending it out to people, they started calling it Oveja Negra, which is black sheep. No.

The song is about, like, being on the farm and knowing that, I always cry, that, like, I'm not what my mother would have wanted. And acknowledging that, like, my mom prays every day that I'd be good and be okay, even when I've been in places that are really dark. And feeling like the, you know, when I went to the farm, I was the prodigal son, like, I came back to them. And how much they celebrate me now. So the song is about returning to them, but returning as myself.

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For real. When Snap Judgment continues, stay tuned.

The pandemic lockdown inspired folks to get creative. Some of us learned to make sourdough. Some of us got a puppy. And some of us wrote music. Bryce Dessner wrote this piece while orchestras around the world were

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1: Quakes that struck back-to-back, toppling high-rises and causing widespread chaos. Emergency workers from several countries, including the U.S., are aiding in the search for survivors.
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0: for Snap Judgments. Orbiting Hollows Justice, you're listening to Snap Judgment. My name is Ben Washington, and now we're going to take you somewhere where you've probably never been before. Snap producer Liz Mack has a story.
1: What are you doing right now?
2: Just suiting up. Camera, this will be yours. When you get underwater, just turn it like this. Okay?
1: Okay.
2: If you lose it, I'll find it. Don't worry.
1: Okay.
2: If not today, another day.
1: Okay. So you got your slate, you got your flashlight, got your air.
2: I have my pencils.
1: Got your underwater camera.
2: Yep. Here's my extra pencils. We have to get this down to a fine science. Bingo, we're ready.
3: For years, Roger Hansen has been building a secret underwater kingdom a few yards away from a busy street in Long Beach. Today, he's taking me there to see it up close.
2: And this is an official night dive because it's by science, it's after sunset, officially.
1: Okay.
2: So this is a night dive. You have to go by the rules.
3: Roger actually carries a logbook with him everywhere, recording dates and times.
2: We can rinse our mask up in the water tonight,
1: okay.
2: Which we should, Arla.
3: After this dive we're about to take, he'll pick up his pen and his colored pencils and add one more dive at the bottom of a long list.
1: Yeah. All right, any last words? What's the plan?
2: We're going to go down to number 7 and see if we can try and find deep blue.
1: Okay.
2: That's our best chance. And yours is going to be 8. 21, we're going to try.

0: We're going to a world that Roger finds both quiet and calm. He's taking me to see what he considers to be his underwater family. And while I'm his dive partner today, his story really starts with his favorite dive partner, Mike.
1: Mike and I, we were both just about like twins. The reason we were best friends, especially underwater, was we both knew where the other guy was. All we'd have to do is go 8 feet to the left because we know he would be there.
0: Back in the day, Roger and Mike dove constantly.
1: Oh, 100 times a year. For 30 years, I've averaged 221 dives every year, average. Yeah, I could call him up in the middle of the night and go, hey, it's snowing, want to go scuba diving? He goes, sure. And so we kept doing things that were on the edge dumb, but we would have so much fun doing it.
0: It was a sunny day in May when Roger and Mike were out on Geneva Lake, diving for the millionth time together. They were on their boat when they heard a call over the radio.
2: Mayday, mayday, we have a diver down. Are there any experienced divers on the lake?
0: A young man was lost somewhere under the water. The Mayday callers were asking for any experienced divers to help find him, more than 90 feet under the lake's surface. They joined the search and rescue mission, and Roger dove down, first 10 feet, then 20, then 90.
1: It was like wading through molasses. My chest was very tight. Breathing it, like every muscle was just really stiff. So I was trying to avoid

0: fixating on anything other than the normal sequence that I would do underwater, checking all my gauges.
1: Roger remembers feeling the pressure on his body underwater. And then he remembers the pressure he felt from above.
0: Can we save them? Do we get them before they get too much brain damage?
1: Roger couldn't find the missing young man, but some other divers did. Roger remembers watching as they pulled him out of the lake.
0: I assumed that he was going to be okay. People were cutting away the suit. My friend immediately started to do mouth to mouth. I was in shock, just staring. We did not find out till later in the day that he didn't make it. He was 19 years old.
2: My friend Mike was a physician. We talked about what happened and, you know, he was already in the 99.9 percentile for safety to start with. So he, you know, kept speaking about, I did everything right. I did, kind of wanting to orally hear a check mark by each one. I did that. I did this. I did that. You know, that he had done everything he could do.
1: That night, Roger took out his logbook, and like he did every day he was out in the water, he recorded that day's dive. But instead of marking start time and end time,
0: I have a picture drawn of that day, you know? It's not very descriptive, but it's there. And I don't have his name. I just had where it was. It just shows a person laying there without any facial features.
1: After the incident on Geneva Lake, for Roger and Mike, scuba diving became less of a hobby and more of a mission.
0: I became an instructor because of that day. Matter of fact,
1: the two of them began learning about rescue diving together.
0: I said to myself, I'm going to train people so this doesn't happen again.
1: It was 8 years later when something did happen. One morning, Roger woke up in a panic.
0: I just woke up one day and said, something's wrong. Something's wrong. I just knew. And I called the police department and I said, would you go out and check on my friend? And he wasn't there. And about a day after I had called, they found his vehicle parked over along the coast. And his boat was gone and they never found the boat. The only thing they ever found was his scuba tank. And it floated clear across the other side, one of the Great Lakes.
1: And while they searched and searched for Mike's body in the water, they came up empty.
0: So I went to his house, you know, go into his bedroom and see his, like, slippers laying sideways in the bed. And you almost could see the contour of his body impressed into the mattress. And the pillow, it was like, it was a negative. And you know what? Where that doctor is, who is my best friend, you know where he is? Lost on the bottom of Lake Michigan. That's where he is right now. How's it affect me? It just shattered me. He was my best friend. We went and we had a big ceremony at a place we used to dive.
1: It was a quarry where Roger and Mike had found a safe deep underwater years ago. They liked to practice there.
2: We got together about 40 of his various friends. It's like we were in a big circle and down by the shore, and we each just took a minute to say something nice about our friend. And we took some of his trophies that were at his home. And they were long, tall, gold figurines on the top.
1: And a handful of them went down to the water in their diving suits. holding onto Mike's trophies.
2: And we took them down to leave them in an area where the ice was as a memory.
1: Roger and his friends planted the trophies deep into the sand.
2: I've reviewed in my mind what I felt like would have been his final minutes and things, and I've thought about it a lot of times, and let's move on.
1: After Mike's death, Roger lost his appetite for diving. He went from going hundreds of times a year to
0: 16. I kept track. I didn't hardly dive at all because I was so upset that my best friend passed diving. It lost its luster.
3: So first I want to ask you, you know, like 20 years ago, did you ever think that you would be, could you ever have imagined yourself as like a custodian of seahorses?
2: Never, ever, no. I didn't even know they hardly existed 20 years ago. No way.
3: Yeah. Yeah. All right, any last words? What's the plan?
4: We're going to go down to number 7 and see if we can try and find Deep Blue.
3: Okay.
4: That's our best chance.
1: Today, 14 years later, Roger's back in the water.
2: Today I did 7 dives.
1: Because now he has new friends to dive with.
2: They're cute, they're sweet, they're nice, and they model the kind of behavior that humans should model.
1: He met the first one on January 30th, 2016.
0: And I saw an orange seahorse swim by. I knew that's not normal. At first I thought someone must have probably just thrown it out of a fish tank. Well, I followed it because I was totally curious.
1: He started coming back a couple times a week to try and find the orange seahorse again and to see if there were any more.
0: I started to see more seahorses coming into the area. They'd just pass by, kind of checking things out. End up seeing about 16 different seahorses.
1: He even started to recognize some of them by their coloring.
0: I followed one who I named Solomon, who after I studied my photography and learned more, he was actually a girl.
1: His underwater life was coming back to him, and he'd get into his wetsuit and strap on his air tank more and more to visit his new friends.
2: The seahorses are like your best friend pet.
1: But as the days got shorter and cooler, and Roger was still visiting his new seahorse friends, he had a kind of terrifying thought.
0: The first winter, I thought, they're all gonna leave. These rare creatures that everybody thought was fantastic.
1: He got more protective of them.
0: I measured the area. I put yellow plastic tent stakes down in front of 10 areas with numbers on them so I could keep track of who was going where. Then I had to learn Seahorse 102 to identify each seahorse, which I can do.
2: We're submerging and going through fields of tall, green, thick eelgrass. Below the eelgrass, we'll run into our first biome with sticks and palm fronds and pine branches. And then we'll take our light and shine in there to see if anybody is home. And if not, we'll move down another 15 feet across some bare sand areas to the next.
1: If you dive down underwater with Roger, you'll see that he's constructed a sprawling complex of 10 different biomes, which are kind of like different neighborhoods in this massive world he's made for his seahorses. Each section is marked with yellow stakes and filled with sticks planted into the seafloor so seahorses can latch their tails onto them, like the way that land horses do at an old-timey hitching post. From there, they'll swim up sideways and into the palm fronds that Roger's planted, knowing that seahorses need a place to hide.
2: a little deeper to an area called the Redwood Forest, which is made up of 1,500 sticks stuck in the sand that run along the shoreline underneath these homemade beds.
1: Right now, there are four seahorse friends who've stayed behind this whole time. Bathsheba's tall and orange. When we pass by her, Roger takes my hand so I can pet her back.
0: Bathsheba I've seen like 833 times. So do you think she knows me? She's very cute. She can get any man she wants, okay? Is she a black widow, I wonder? Because her husbands keep getting rubbed off.
1: Then there's C.D. Street, her boyfriend.
0: C.D. Street's new. He's only been here, I've only seen him 21 times. He's just that 5.5-inch guy who's got a 10.5-inch long girlfriend. It looks kind of like an 18-year-old dating a 45-year-old. I'm not judging.
1: And Deep Blue, who's more petite?
0: Deep Blue, he's a boy. He's often pregnant. He's pretty chill. He doesn't mind you coming around as long as you understand if when he's had enough of you, he's going to rotate around on his stick.
1: And then, of course, there's Daphne, the loner.
0: Daphne's this wild card. She's way different of a seahorse, I'll tell you. Usually I see her about 40% of the time when I go.
1: Roger does everything he can to keep his seahorse kingdom safe from harm.
2: Compared to our outside world, where we have such terrible things happening as people hurting other people, you don't see that underwater, ever. You know, things may have to eat because they have to eat, but they don't just kill to kill.
1: He knows that there's always the threat that his seahorses could be eaten by another creature, or that they could die of old age.
2: Well, I know the time's going to come where this rare experience that I've been blessed to have will end. This spring, Bathsheba and Daphne, two of the four seahorses, are four. They don't look like they're slowing down. But I would like to find out what happens in this last chapter. I'm sort of in my last chapter too, so. And then we would scuba down, come back up.
1: The very first time I met Roger, he told me he was a C-minus on land and Mensa-level genius underwater.
2: And we do that after 20 minutes so we don't scare the seahorses. Take a break, talk, and then go again and see who has moved or who's gone where.
1: That's because he says there's something about being underwater that makes him feel safe, at peace.
2: There are five areas that have names. The other ones just have. Underwater, it is quiet. It is a quiet world. It's a slowed down pace. You see all different kind of things. You feel differently because of a difference in pressure that's on you. It doesn't hurt.

recently. Pregnant Deep Blue stopped showing up. Roger thinks he was eaten by an octopus. So he's moved any remaining octopuses in the area and resettled them elsewhere. It's good thinking. Thanks so much to Roger Hansen, and keep an eye out for his forthcoming children's book. It's a seahorse of a different color. And to find out more about Roger and his work, along with photos of his seahorses, go online, snapjudgment.org. The original score for that story was by Leon Morimoto. It was produced by Liz Mack.

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Let me tell you a secret. None of your friends, your spouses, your family, none of them want any more plastic junk. Instead, let them know you care with the gift of story. 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It's a compliment to them. 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Snap is brought to you by the team that always looks on the bright side, except for the Uber producer, Mr. Mark Ristich. He's not fooled because he knows his enemies lurk everywhere. There's Nancy Lopez, Pat Massini-Miller, Anna Sussman, Renzo Gorio, John Facile, Shayna Sheely, Teo DeCott, Flo Wiley, Bo Walsh, Marissa Dodge, David Exame, and Regina Bariaco. And of course, this is not the news. No way is this the news. In fact, it's been around in circles, hoping to find enlightenment, and when you wake up after hitting your head on the floor, you would still, even then, not be as far away from the news as this is. But friends,

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3: One of the great art galleries in the world is the Uffizi in Florence, Italy. Russian composer Peter Tchaikovsky spent lots of time in Florence, and he went to visit the Uffizi, but he came away empty. He wrote, "I must confess that painting, especially old painting, is completely beyond my understanding. It leaves me cold." From APM, American Public Media, this is Performance Today. I'm Valerie Kaler. Tchaikovsky had actually left the cold back home in Russia to soak up some of that Florentine sun, which he clearly found outside the Uffizi. We'll hear his warm regards from Italy, Tchaikovsky's Souvenir of Florence, on the way from Festival Mosaic.
2: This is your GPB News Update for Thursday, June 25th. I'm Peter Biello. U.S. Senator Raphael Warnock is blasting President Donald Trump for abruptly canceling a signing ceremony for a bill aimed at lowering the cost of housing. The Georgia Democrat is the primary author of the bill, which passed with broad bipartisan support in the House and the Senate. Trump said yesterday he won't sign it until Congress passes legislation that would require proof of citizenship to vote. Warnock said he was, quote, perturbed and annoyed.
4: Ordinary people aren't able to make this economy work. And today this president had an opportunity to do something for ordinary people, mm-hmm. for working Americans. And instead, he has managed once again